0: of an alien culture into Northern Ireland, and that kind of thing had to stop. So feelings are clearly running very, very high indeed. The sort of thrust of what the government is trying to do is to calm things down.
1: Yeah, you mentioned the video of the Henry Novak case last week. Just how dangerous a moment is this for the UK?
0: Well, I think the view of the government and of the police is that it's a very dangerous moment indeed, because, you know, we had seen riots before a couple of summers ago, and feelings are just running very high about the issue of immigration and social cohesion. Because if you broaden it out into that question of social cohesion, again, the polling suggests that, you know, well over half the population just think we're not getting along properly in Britain. So this is not some sort of superficial issue. It's something that really goes to the heart of British politics. And there is that sort of sense, and I think, again, the graphic nature of these videos hammer home something which social scientists point to, which is that sense amongst some people, at least, of just not having any control over their lives, of looking at incidents like this and feeling helpless and feeling angry. And, of course, there are certainly those on what might be called the sort of far right of the spectrum who are prepared to take that one step further and to countenance violence.
1: Rob Watson. A major trial opened in France on Tuesday, which is the culmination of a years-long investigation into the theft of rare editions of Russian literary masterpieces from some of the great libraries across Europe. The books stolen are worth millions of dollars. Six Georgian nationals are being tried in Paris for the thefts. Nina Nazarova of the BBC Russian service told Tim Franks about the alleged plot to steal these masterpieces.
2: The heist took more than a year, and it was across dozens of European countries. And in many libraries across Europe, men swapped the originals, mainly the first edition of what's called Russian Golden Era, with forged copies, which were paid in advance.
3: Right, and forged copies, but presumably sort of rather well forged, that the libraries didn't notice.
2: Yes, in some cases it took more than a year. For instance, in Poland, in Warsaw, it took almost 11 months to notice that something was wrong with the copies.
3: And how did... is there any detail as to how they made these forgeries?
2: So at least one of the person already convicted for the crimes, and he's actually investigating, he's actually cooperating with the investigation now in France. He used to be a book restorer in Georgia, so he told me personally that he was like a sorcerer with the books. However, he denied that he made any of the copies, but he actually spoken at length that he had a great experience with restoring and working with old books.
3: Sounds extraordinary, and presumably there was a market for this. And was this market deemed to be back in Russia?
2: Yes, we have clues that the market was back in Russia, because at least one of the another convicted persons, Mikhail Z, who is also actively cooperating with the court today in France, he admitted in court that he was doing crimes on orders from Moscow. And he personally received $30,000 in cryptocurrency for stealing books from a Lithuanian library.
3: Have any of these books been recovered?
2: No. Some of the books were recovered by Europol, but none were returned to the libraries. And many of the books were probably sold already somewhere in Moscow or on online auctions in Moscow. Mm.
1: Nina Nazarova. Co-hosts of this year's Football World Cup, the USA, are putting together the final touches for what is always a massive sporting spectacle. It's only the second time since 1994 that the country will host the tournament, along with Canada and Mexico, but this time it's being organised at a much larger scale. Despite concerns about limited visas for football fans and the exorbitantly high ticket prices, excitement is growing. Neda Torfik has been speaking to fans in New York.
4: Training at one of the base camps in New Jersey is Brazil's national team. It's the warm-up before the 2026 World Cup debut, not just for footballers, but for the U.S. as well. All eyes are on how the country will handle the pressure of hosting the biggest global sporting event on home turf. Brazil player and Man United forward Matheus Cunha says it's off to a good start.
5: The weather looks like Brazil. It's so hot. We love to be here. the only thing is called football, not soccer.
4: And from what you've seen so far, do you think this is going to be a smooth World Cup, the training facility, the preparations, the infrastructure?
5: No, all the things that they have here is unbelievable, to be honest. Like, the installations here is so good, the pitch, everything.
4: On the sidelines, fans soak in the rare sight of their favorite players in the U.S., and some are even rewarded with autographs and photos. But their excitement for the tournament is colored by fears that traffic, already congested in this region, will wreak havoc.
6: Maybe leave the day before together.
4: Brazilian-American Vivi De Castro says people with tickets could completely miss their games if they don't plan correctly, as she found out during a March friendly match between Brazil and France.
6: We had pitch side access and I missed it, which sucks because of how much traffic there was. Like, people walking were getting there quicker than our, like, bus that we had.
4: It's after school, and in this field in Prospect Park in Brooklyn, there are numerous youth teams training. And really, since 1994's World Cup, over the years, there has been a large rise in the number of kids interested in learning. But the professional side is what is lacking here in America. And speaking to the coaches, they believe that this World Cup will help grow the sport.
7: Oh, man. Who's going to hit it over?
4: Some young players and their families are attending multiple games, including 10-year-old Nicholas Wirral and 13-year-old Baxter Rowland.
8: To be able to get to go four times to different games, I think it's going to be really fun, and I'm going to be able to remember that for the rest of my life.
9: A pretty big deal. I mean, I've never actually gone to a game in person because they're all out of country, and I've only seen one on screen.
4: But others are still hoping they can find tickets last minute. Shantae Armstrong tried to get tickets for her 7-year-old son through New York's raffle, but said it was closed within minutes.
10: Almost heartbreaking that there's a lack of accessibility for people who can't afford to go. I wanted to give him that opportunity, but that lack of opportunity makes me feel locked out and almost like we're here, but we're not here.
11: These can go on every table.
4: At Legends Bar, the owner, Enda Keenan, has seen interest in the game skyrocket over the years and anticipates New York bars will struggle to keep up with demand from fans. That despite concerns that the region might not feel the economic benefits as much as promised. He's already had to turn away business, including from FIFA.
12: My son, Emmett, had a meeting with one of the officials from FIFA, New York, New Jersey FIFA. A lady came in to see in what way we could help. We can't help ourselves. It's going to be so crazy. We'd love to help you, but there's nothing we can do.
13: Yes. Excellent work.
4: Whether America is ready or not will be tested in just a few short days.
13: All right, both teams, get your triangles. Get your triangles.
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15: We could see some challenging conditions for sure, and that's going to mean a slower game, more impacts for the players, for the referees. Anyone who's physically active on that site is going to feel those impacts, and the fans are going to see it on the screen.
14: After that, it's time for Outlook.
16: 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But nothing prepared her for the manipulation she would one day live through, surviving the man and finding an unexpected best friend.
14: And at 3:30 GMT, you can learn about the life of Steven Spielberg in Good Bad Billionaire.
17: 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And no one will want to go in the water again.
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14: With news every half an hour, this is the BBC World Service.
19: This is the BBC World Service, and coming up after the news, the global story. If you lived in London and found out that one of the candidates for mayor was Steve Bannon, you'd be surprised. So how on earth did a former British political strategist called Steve Hilton become the Trump-endorsed Republican candidate for governor of California? And who is Hilton anyways? Join me, Asma Khalid, in 2 minutes.
20: BBC News with David Harper. The United States has carried out renewed strikes against Iran. The US military described the attacks as a proportional response to the downing of an American helicopter on Monday. Iranian state media have reported explosions in a number of areas. The foreign minister says Iran will leave no attack unanswered. A US government agency has warned that oil stockpiles in the world's largest economies are heading towards their lowest levels in more than two decades because of the Iran war. The US House of Representatives has passed a long-delayed bill to fund immigration enforcement. The $70 billion bill, which the Senate has already approved, now goes to President Trump for his signature. A former top official in the British government has advanced to the final round in the election to be the next governor of California. Steve Hilton was director of strategy for David Cameron when he was prime minister, but moved to California. He'll stand as a Republican. Anti-immigration protesters have set fire to several homes and vehicles in Belfast after a knife attack in the city on Monday night caused unrest across Northern Ireland. A Sudanese refugee has been charged with attempted murder. A new study has revealed that the asteroid that hit the Earth, wiping out dinosaurs, took 8 million years to cool down. It's thought the gradual cooling created the right conditions for microbial life to thrive. The United States has called on European governments to impose travel restrictions on people who recently visited Ebola-hit countries in Africa. The US wants to limit the spread of the illness during the Men's Football World Cup. Serena Williams has won her first competitive tennis match in 4 years in the first round of the women's doubles at London's Queen's Club. The 23-time Grand Slam singles champion paired up with Canadian teenager Victoria Omboko to beat the number three seeds in straight sets. She described her comeback as so much fun. And that's the latest BBC News.
19: Imagine if an American political advisor like Steve Bannon or back in the day, James Carville, turned up in another country running for office. Let's say they were running for the mayor of London.
21: I think the answer is, Asma, they would be a long shot. They'd be a bit of a curiosity. And people in London might be thinking something along the lines of, who on earth is this dude?
19: Well, that's kind of what's going on right now in the US. A British immigrant backed by President Trump is running to be the next governor of California. Now, that election is in November, and right now, votes are still being counted in the primary. But the fact that a former British political strategist named Steve Hilton is even in the mix is unusual. From the BBC, I'm Asma Khalid in Washington, D.C.
21: And I'm Tristan Redman with The Skinny from the other side of the Atlantic. Today on The Global Story, who is Steve Hilton? And how did he become a candidate for the governor of California? Asma, as we're recording this conversation, we haven't had all the votes in yet from California. But you are our in-house expert on all things US politics, and I know that the California primary system is a little bit unusual. Can you explain it to us? How does it work?
19: Yeah, it's unusual, I would say, even to most Americans. For starters, it takes a really, really long time to count all the votes, in major part because millions of people in California prefer to vote by mail. And interesting, just to put this in some context, in the last presidential election, about 80% of the ballots were cast by mail. So it takes a while to count those all. But the other thing that makes California really unusual, even compared to most other American states, is that they have a system that is called a jungle primary, where the top two vote getters in the primary advance to the general election. And it doesn't matter if you're a Republican or a Democrat. Whoever gets in that top two category, both of them will move on. And that means that there's not always a Republican in the general election. At this point, only one candidate has reached the vote total tally that means he's going on to the next round, the final round of voting in November. And that's Democrat Javier Becerra. He was the former Health and Human Services Secretary under the Biden administration.
21: Well, Asma, many of us around the world know that California is a resolutely blue Democratic state.
19: Yeah.
21: But here we have a Trump-endorsed Republican candidate who's, I don't know, maybe the most talked about candidate in this election. He wants to be the state's next governor. What's actually going on here?
19: Yeah. I think, Tristan, he's getting a lot of attention in part because of just how unusual his presence is in the race. If you look at
0: registration right now in the state of California. There are nearly twice as many Democratic voters registered in the state as Republicans. So, you know, just that's the context of California. A lot of Californian voters take pride in positioning themselves as the state that is the counter to Donald Trump and the counter to the MAGA movement. And so that means the Democrat I mentioned earlier, Javier Becerra, if he were indeed to face off against Steve Hilton, most political analysts will tell you Becerra is the clear favorite. I will also say that at the time that we are recording this on Monday, June 8th, as you say, Tristan, votes are still being counted. So we don't know exactly what is going to happen. But I will say, as someone who's covered and reported American politics for a long time, the fact that we are talking about Steve Hilton as being a major part of this conversation, the fact that he's not just one of the most talked about candidates in California, but I would say even to some degree nationwide, it's unusual.
21: He's running in California, blue state, and as a Republican, mm-hmm. which means, as far as I can tell, he's running more of a kind of MAGA light campaign. So he wants to, quote, make California golden again. He says he wants to make mm-hmm. California the crypto capital of the world. He says he's planning a version of DOGE, the Department of Government Efficiency, for the state.
3: I'm going to be putting the bloated nanny state bureaucracy in Sacramento into the wood chipper as governor.
21: And crucially, he's had financial backing from Rupert Murdoch and Sergey Brin, formerly of Google.
0: You know, he is thought to be an outside candidate, but we think it's worth talking about him because our show, as you all know, is about where the world and America meet.
21: Well, Asma, I am on the right side of the ocean to tell this story, but I am not the man. We are going to bring you the man today. He's Nick Watt. He's the political editor of the BBC's show Newsnight, and he knows Steve Hilton personally. And he's going to tell us all about him.
22: Well, the thing about Steve Hilton is nothing should ever surprise you about Steve Hilton. He is an original. He's an iconoclast. He's out there to change the world. So hearing that he wanted to stand as the Republican candidate for governor of California, not a surprise at all.
21: Okay. I mean, you've covered him when he was in a previous incarnation in British politics. For our international listeners, can you paint a picture of who the man is? Like, what was he known for in the UK?
22: So what a lot of people say is, how is it that Steve Hilton went to working from David Cameron when he was leader of the opposition in the UK in 2005 and then became Conservative Prime Minister in 2010? How could he go from working for David Cameron, who is a sort of a very mild, measured, moderate figure? How has Steve Hilton gone from being David Cameron's right-hand man to being the Donald Trump sort of approved MAGA Republican candidate in that primary to be the Republican candidate for governor of California? How on earth has that happened?
0: Can you just remind us in very plain terms who Cameron was?
22: So in the late 1990s and in the early noughties, the Conservatives lost three general elections in a row. And there were some people in the Conservative Party were saying, guys, we keep losing. What are we going to do? You know what? We need to modernize. And David Cameron, who was only about 39, became leader of the Conservative Party on a modernizing ticket. We have to change. We have to listen to the British people. And one of the people that he appointed to his team in a really senior role when he became leader of the Conservative Party was Steve Hilton, to be his free thinker. So when he started working for David Cameron, the idea was that Cameron was the sort of the establishment figure. David Cameron has an aristocratic background. The word we use is he's dead posh, two words. And Steve Hilton was meant to be the sort of the original thinker, to think ideas. But even at that time, you could see the elements of the Steve Hilton today, you could see them then.
21: I mean, the thing is, Steve Hilton is probably best known for popularly in the United Kingdom might be a show called The Thick of It, which is a satirical political TV show made by the same team that went on to make Veep in the United States. It was kind of a seminal comedy show made by the BBC here in the UK.
0: You know, I actually didn't know that that was the origin of Veep until you all told me that. Tristan was telling me that recently.
21: Well, I think The Thick of It was such an incredible hit in the UK. And there was a desire by HBO in the US to make a US version, but it started off in the UK. What was the Steve Hilton character like, Nick, in the thick of it?
22: The character that is said to be based on Steve Hilton in, as you say, the thick of it is Stuart Pearson. And in the thick of it, he does things like, let's talk about thought circles.
2: Thought camp ETA, 13 minutes, okay?
22: And things about how knowledge is porridge.
2: So, how are we going to deploy this? The point of departure is this. Knowledge is porridge. Time is a leash on the dog of ideas.
21: And he's a sort of political, in his own words, blue sky thinker, ideas man in the show, right?
2: We do away with computers. What do we think? How will it affect us? Good idea? Bad idea?
22: Yeah, that's the idea of Steve Hilton. And it is absolutely true. You know, he just wants to sort of think out of the box. And he was always railing against the system. So famously would walk around Downing Street, which is obviously where the Prime Minister's based, not wearing shoes, wearing a tatty T-shirt, wearing shorts. Hmm. That was very much the Steve Hilton, which, you know, when you have this establishment figure, David Cameron, as Conservative Prime Minister, that was quite something. But yeah, that sounds quite as it might well have been behind that big black door in Downing Street.
0: You've talked about Steve Hilton being this top political advisor to the Conservatives in the United Kingdom, but what's his origin story? Where did he come from? How did he get involved in politics?
22: Yeah, so I think to understand the Steve Hilton of now, to understand the Steve Hilton of 20 years ago, you need to understand his background. And Steve Hilton's background is that he is the son of Hungarian immigrants. So this, his mum and his dad came from Hungary. It was around the time of the 1956 Hungarian uprising against Soviet rule. Steve, I think I'm right in saying, was born in 1969. So in other words, he was born in the UK. But one of the things that always strikes me about Steve Hilton, and this is a thread that has run through early Steve Hilton, middle Steve Hilton, the Steve Hilton we're seeing today, is railing against overbearing authority. And where is that in his DNA? That would be being in a country in the Warsaw Pact under, as he would see it, the thumbscrew of the Soviet Union. And that's why when you examine him 20 years ago and you examine him today, there are huge differences, but there's one thread all the way through: hating overbearing authority.
21: He becomes prominent in UK politics sort of in the early 2000s. When he becomes the top advisor of Prime Minister, soon to be Prime Minister David Cameron, as we've mentioned. And so at this point, the Conservatives are struggling. Labour have been in power for quite a long time, but he gets them into power in 2010. The Conservatives just scrape through as the largest party in an election. What was it at that moment that Steve Hilton realised about the public mood that brought his party back into government after a long time in the wilderness?
22: So the key phrase around about the time that the Conservatives moved after losing the 2005 general election, which was the third general election in a row that they'd lost to somebody called Tony Blair, the key phrase then was smell the coffee. And the smell the coffee was a report by a big pollster. And the smell the coffee was, guys, can we just wake up and realise there are probably some pretty good reasons why we keep losing general elections? David Cameron was a slow convert to the smell the coffee approach. But Steve Hilton was pretty much in there in the, guys, let's get with smell the coffee. There was a famous phrase around about that time by somebody called Theresa May, who later became Conservative leader and UK Prime Minister. She talked about how there was a perception that the Conservative Party was the nasty party. Steve Hilton was absolutely crucial in softening the image of the Conservative Party.
21: And the hard image has its roots, doesn't it, largely in the history of Margaret Thatcher, who had a lot of opponents for closing down the mines and things like that, right?
22: Well, the famous symbol of Margaret Thatcher was a hand carrying a torch that was very sort of strong. Steve Hilton dropped that, turned it into a green soft tree. That was one of the most important things he did for softening the Conservative Party. And it was in that period that I really first got to know Steve Hilton. I'd have lunches with him. Mm. I'd have dinners with him. One of the things that he did was he ran something called Webcam. So remember, this is 20 years ago, so it might sound all a little bit old-fashioned, but Webcam was that Steve Hilton would go round to wherever David Cameron was and he would film him. And then he'd upload it onto something called the internet, onto a site called Webcam. And I can remember having long, long conversations with Steve Hilton almost every Friday night. And he'd be reporting to me, you know, what he'd filmed on Webcam and me getting lots of colour from all of that. These were really, really important changes in the branding of the Conservative Party.
0: So Nick, it sounds like you're saying he was essentially the big policy thinker, the brains behind Conservatives' return to power, behind David Cameron's branding of himself. You're kind of describing him maybe as sort of akin to someone like a Steve Bannon to Donald Trump in the run-up to the 2016 election.
22: Asma, I think you've absolutely nailed it. And I tell you the thing about David Cameron, I mean, he won't like me saying this, but hey, here goes. David Cameron is very, very clever, but he's not really an intellectual. He's not really a thinker. And so he needed a thinker. And that is what Steve Hilton did. And the big idea that they took into the 2010 election, that was the one that they won, but as Tristan was saying, only just sort of got over the line. Their big thing was the big society. That was the big thing they put before the British people in the 2010
0: and what's
22: election.
0: What's the big society?
22: What is the big society?
5: That's a good
22: Absolutely.
5: Question. We're still trying to work it out, aren't we?
22: we're still trying to work it out. What is the big society? So I think the idea was that it was to get away from the idea of an overbearing state, to encourage sort of grassroots and encourage those elements of the volunteering side of society, encourage those and get the state off their back. But the problem with it was absolutely, as Tristan said, what does it mean? And the other thing, that big thing that happened in 2010, which happened everywhere, is we were in the thick of the global financial crash, where you had to have spending cuts, and it looked like the big society, not intended this way, looked like it was a cuddly cover for spending cuts.
0: I want to ask you about the policies that he was pitching, the ideas that he was offering to the British public at this time period, because in prepping for this interview, I got the sense that some of the ideas that were maybe unconventional. Can you give us a sense of what he was offering, what he was bringing to the table?
22: So the big thing that Steve Hilton brought to the table successfully was softening the image of the Conservative Party. He then, when they got into government in 2010, he's an ideas factory and he spews out ideas all the time. And when you talked to people in Downing Street at the time, they would say, you know, it's like sort of mining for gold. You had to look hard because most of the ideas were completely unworkable and you wanted to get to the golden nugget. But two of the ideas he was associated with, which were not seen as golden nuggets, were using technology to disperse clouds and abolishing maternity.
0: Wait, hold up. Technology to disperse clouds, because Britain is very cloudy?
22: We don't get enough sun. We'd love to have more blue sky. So using technology to disperse clouds and abolishing maternity leave. So what Steve Hilton said about that was that the first idea was a joke.
0: Okay.
22: And on maternity leave, he said, look, my view has been misunderstood. And what he believed is you should absolutely not abolish maternity leave, but that you should reduce it to somewhere between 6 and 4 months, because his view was that having maternity leave for a year, he believes, is too long and potentially harms women's career prospects by holding them back. Obviously, that would be hugely contested. So that gives you an idea of the sort of ideas that he was putting there. But what is interesting is that he went to work for David Cameron in Downing Street when he became Prime Minister in 2010. But he didn't last very long. I think he was only there for about 2 years. And my memory of the time is what happened with Steve Hilton when he was in Downing Street is he just started to rage against the system. He thought the system was designed to sort of stifle innovation, and he actually became quite angry. And I remembered sensing, I think this relationship with David Cameron is going to end in tears. And oh, indeed, wow. It did end in tears. Mm. And they had a bit of a falling out. And just to give you an idea of what his mindset was that you may or may not remember, but 10 years ago, this country voted for something called Brexit.
0: Oh, yes.
22: Remember
0: it was an earthquake,
22: that.
0: Even here in the
5: totally
0: US.
5: I've forgotten. No one remembers that.
22: That kept us going for a little bit.
0: I mean, but even in the US, that was a huge, huge story.
22: Well, remember when he had his falling out with David Cameron, that was around about 2012, which was 4 years before Brexit. Mm-hmm. But it is certainly true that Steve Hilton was very much on the side of Brexit when that happened a good few years after he left. And his relations with David Cameron soured when they fell out in Downing Street. But also anyone who is in the David Cameron circle who supported Brexit is no longer in the David Cameron inner circle.
0: I think what you're saying is like his political instincts, at least in the constructs, at least as it relates to the UK, it sounds like both in terms of him turning around and bringing the Conservatives to power and then having the mood of the country correctly diagnosed when it came to Brexit. He was right in both of those things. Would you agree, Nick?
22: Yes. Yeah.
0: I mean, let's talk about the political journey, just in the context of the geographic journey he made. He left Downing Street. You said he had this falling out with the prime minister, and then he moves to America. How did he end up coming to America?
22: I think how and the nature of Steve Hilton's move to the United States is really important to working out his mindset now. So as I understand it, the principal reason for him moving to the United States was that Rachel Whetstone, his wife, got a big job on the West Coast. I think she worked for Netflix. The big thing she did was that she worked for Google.
0: Yes.
22: And the way that it was put to me by somebody who knows Steve Hilton and Rachel Whetstone really well is that she became the sort of the whisperer of the Google founders, Larry Page and Sergey Brin. She became a consulted confidant of those two. And I think that one of the big things that happened in the Whetstone-Hilton household is they became fabulously wealthy. That's really important to say. But the other big thing that happened was that they became very much part and parcel of the West Coast tech world. And so all that thinking that Steve Hilton had about not liking overbearing authority then has another turn of the wheel when he's in that tech world about how essentially the world would be so much better run if it was run in a sort of a Google tech sort of world. Mm-hmm. And you can tell how important that world is because Sergey Brin is a big funder towards a lot of what Steve Hilton does. So that relationship continues.
0: So in the process of coming to the United States and choosing then to run for governor, there are a number of years that have passed. And so I am curious both when and why he became an American citizen. And do you know? And then ultimately why the guy who was the behind the scenes policy thinker decides he wants to be the front man, decides he wants to be the one running for political office.
22: It strikes me that one of the really important things that Steve Hilton did in the US was he became a very successful Fox News host.
6: As America's economy roars ahead, tonight we bring you the truth about the man who says he wants to take us back. Evening, everyone, and welcome to The Next Revolution. I'm Steve Hilton, and this is the home of positive populism, pro-worker, pro-family, pro-community.
22: And what you see with Steve Hilton is he's a very, very fast, very slick communicator.
6: Growth up, investment up, incomes up. It is an incredible performance.
22: And he was a communicator who very much fitted in with the Fox News family.
6: This is Donald Trump's blue-collar boom, delivering historic results for working Americans, exactly as he promised.
22: And I think that his profile on Fox News was hugely significant in giving him that platform in the MAGA world and must have brought him to Donald Trump's attention. Because how do you come into Donald Trump's world? You do well on Fox News.
0: And did he sound different than what he sounded like in the UK?
22: Certainly his ideas in California are not the ideas that he was putting in this country. I mean, isn't his big way of putting things, isn't he, talking about how he wants to have a process that's cal-affordable? Cal-affordable, isn't it?
3: We can't go on with this crushing burden of the highest cost of living in America. And that's why the centre of my campaign for governor is to make our state cal-affordable.
22: Mm-hmm. And that is slashing taxes, slashing regulations.
3: And then number five on my plan to make our state cal-affordable, we are going to end the ridiculous rules and regulations that make it so expensive to build anything in California.
22: Which in many ways gets back to sort of the big society approach, although the big society was meant to be about taking the state off your back. David Cameron was very, very nervous about being too clear about totally slashing the state to pieces, but you knew sort of that's pretty much what Steve Hilton was thinking in that time. So this is evolving from the Steve Hilton that I knew 20 years ago.
21: Can I just say cal-affordable as a term is not a million miles away from the in the thick of it character who would say things like knowledge is porridge. They are maybe sort of the same ilk.
22: Of the
21: as
22: same
21: expressions.
22: Ilk. Yeah, but cal-affordable, that's quite clever. I mean, you can sell that, but that's quite catchy. I have a song about it.
21: If you look at his career from all the way back at the beginning to where we are now, do you get the feeling that there is a kind of consistent school of thinking in Steve Hilton? Or is he more of a kind of chameleon who bends himself to circumstance?
22: I think that Steve Hilton has the two elements of what you're talking about, which is consistency and an element of the chameleon. So the consistency is, I just believe his founding family history with parents who left Hungary, I think that led to his belief and his hatred of overarching, overbearing state authority. And that is the thread that has gone through all elements of his career. But he certainly has evolved. So the Steve Hilton who was turning the sort of strident torch of the Conservative Party to the little green tree of the Conservative Party, that is different to the pretty strident figure we see now standing as the sort of MAGA anointed candidate.
0: Well, on that note, Nick, thank you so much for joining us on The Global Story. Really appreciate it.
22: Thank you.
0: That was Nick Watt, the political editor for the BBC show Newsnight.
21: Thanks for listening, guys. If you enjoyed the show, The Global Story is also a podcast. You can find us on bbc.com or wherever you listen. We'll be back again tomorrow. Cheerio.

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9: BBC News with David Harper. The United States has carried out renewed strikes against Iran. The US military described the attacks as a proportional response to the downing of an American helicopter on Monday. President Trump had accused Iran of shooting down the aircraft over the Strait of Hormuz. Here's our North America correspondent, Peter Bose.
10: These attacks are focused on Iranian military, and we're hearing reports that Iranian air defense systems, that radar systems around the Strait of Hormuz have been hit. That's significant because we're talking about military here as opposed to a US response aimed at Iranian political targets. That would be a major escalation. And I think from what we're hearing, the hope seems to be, especially from the US side, from the perspective of the president, that this can be contained, perhaps quite tightly, in this roughly 24-hour period.
9: And in the past few minutes, Iran's Revolutionary Guards say they've launched attacks at an American base in Bahrain. Several homes and vehicles have been set on fire in Belfast after a knife attack in the city on Monday night caused anti-immigration unrest across parts of Northern Ireland. A Sudanese refugee has been charged with attempted murder. Chris Page is in Belfast.
11: A video was widely circulated online showing a man kneeling on top of the victim, stabbing at his head and neck with a knife. Some people, including a man with a hurling stick, confronted the alleged attacker. The police have said they were incredibly brave. The victim is said to have significant eye injuries and slash wounds. The suspect, who's 30, has been charged with attempted murder. The Home Office has said he has leave to remain in the UK until 2028, after being granted refugee status in 2023.
9: The US House of Representatives has passed a long-delayed bill to fund immigration enforcement. The $70 billion bill, which the Senate has already approved, now goes to President Trump for his signature. Peter Hyatt reports.
12: Fury at the aggressive approach of Immigration and Customs Enforcement, or ICE, meant Democrats refused to fund the Department of Homeland Security without reform. ICE agents had killed 2 US citizens in separate incidents. A 76-day partial government shutdown followed until agreement was reached on funding non-immigration areas of the department. Since then, a new bill has been making its way through Congress, bitterly contested at times and voted on almost entirely along party lines. It funds ICE until the end of Mr. Trump's term of office and doesn't contain meaningful reforms the Democrats had wanted, though ICE is now under new leadership and seems to have toned down its approach.
9: Ahead of the Men's Football World Cup this week, the United States has called on European governments to impose travel restrictions on people who've recently visited Ebola-hit countries. The Trump administration has already barred foreign nationals who've been to the Democratic Republic of Congo, Uganda and South Sudan in the past 3 weeks. World News from the BBC. A former top official in the British government has advanced to the final round in the election to be the next governor of California. Steve Hilton was director of strategy for David Cameron when he was prime minister, but moved to California in 2012 and later became a US citizen. He'll stand as a Trump-endorsed Republican against the Democrat Javier Becerra, who was President Biden's health secretary. Ecuador says it's arrested a Polish-born man wanted by Interpol for drug trafficking and links to international crime groups. Yakimiec Tomasz was detained in the town of Santa Elena, where he'd been hiding. Ecuador's interior minister described him as the key link between the Albanian mafia, armed groups from Colombia, and Ecuadorian gangs. The British government has called on the governing body of football in England to explain its handling of sexual misconduct allegations against the co-owner of West Ham, David Sullivan. The FA and the club had banned him from any contact with the youth and women's teams. The Culture Secretary, Lisa Nandy, said the FA and West Ham must explain why no further action was taken. Here's Billy Kenber.
3: These restrictions have never been made public, and Mr. Sullivan has remained a prominent figure within the club during that time. He's regularly attended the men's first team games and was in the director's box there as recently as 2 weeks ago for their last game of the Premier League season. West Ham and the Football Association have both said they have robust safeguarding measures but cannot comment on individual cases. Mr. Sullivan didn't respond to a request for comment on this specifically, but he has previously said he categorically denies all allegations of wrongdoing.
9: And in tennis, Serena Williams has made a winning return after 4 years in retirement. She paired up with Victoria Mboko for a first-round victory in the women's doubles at the Queen's Club in London. The 44-year-old tennis legend and her Canadian teenage partner won in two straight sets over the third seeds Erin Routliffe and Nicole Melikar-Martinez. And that's the latest BBC News.
5: Hello, this is Alex Ritson with the newsroom. Shaky ceasefire between Washington and Tehran took another hit tonight when the US military carried out renewed strikes against Iran. It comes after President Trump accused Tehran of shooting down an American Apache helicopter. Iranian media reports there have been explosions at military facilities near the Strait of Hormuz. In a statement, the US Central Command said the mission was a proportionate response to what it described as unjustified Iranian aggression. Iranian state TV quoted a statement posted on social media by the country's foreign minister, Abbas Araghchi, saying Iran's armed forces will leave no attack unanswered.
13: دیپلماسی را ترجیح می دهیم اما سخن گفتن به زبانهای دیگر را نیز می دانیم.
5: We prefer diplomacy, but we also know how to speak other languages, said Mr. Araghchi's statement. Our North America correspondent Peter Bowes told me more about the Iranian targets that were hit.
14: Well, the situation is becoming a little clearer. As you said, the US Central Command described it as proportional, a response, and I think that word is key, that this is seen as proportional. It isn't a major escalation of a wider campaign that could essentially restart the war. Reports suggest that the strikes have targeted Iranian radar, air defense, and drone-related facilities, those linked to military operations around the Strait of Hormuz, sites that may well have been involved in the downing of the helicopter, although the circumstances surrounding that are still far from clear. And I think the significance of this, the fact that military assets are being hit rather than political leadership targets, the kind of thing that we saw at the height of the war, that is suggesting that this is indeed a kind of a deterrent message by Washington without any hope of escalation. I don't think Washington wants to see that. I don't think Iran wants to see that.
5: Yeah, have there been any more details, though, about how this US Apache helicopter came down?
14: Not conclusively. There is an investigation now underway and there are some conflicting accounts. President Trump has said, and he was the most explicit in terms of what he believed happened. He said Iran shot the helicopter down. Some US officials have told media here that they believe that it may have been struck by an Iranian drone. Other officials have stressed that the investigation remains ongoing and that the cause hasn't been definitively established. And investigators, I think, clearly are investigating whether this was a hostile action or perhaps just a mechanical problem or some other incident in this incredibly crowded area, this waterway, the Strait of Hormuz, that some experts have said, look, it's an accident waiting to happen because of the build-up of the military as well as civilian vessels in that area.
5: And there will be a lot of worries that a fragile ceasefire, the war could very easily start up again.
14: Yeah, I think both are reasonable concerns. Washington clearly wants these strikes to be seen as a limited response, and I think it is becoming clear that the targets were relatively narrow. And Donald Trump has been again speculating that there could be a deal in the next 3 or 4 days. We've heard that kind of language from the president before, but I think it does show us that that is what he is rooting for. That is clearly what he wants. While he talks in terms of potentially the war could restart again, I think that is part of the Trump rhetoric. And I think at its heart, he wants these talks that we haven't heard much about in the last few days, but he wants them to succeed.
5: Peter Bowes. And in the last few minutes, Iran's Revolutionary Guards have said that they have responded to American strikes in southern Iran by attacking the US Fifth Fleet in Bahrain with drones. With his thoughts on the options President Trump faces is our international editor, Jeremy Bowen.
15: The downing of the Apache helicopter is another reminder that Iran's rulers can still hurt the Americans and will not budge in their determination to come out of this war on top. President Trump and his generals will try to calibrate their response to show just as emphatically that they cannot be pushed around, but at the same time to preserve the sluggish and so far unproductive diplomatic process. Donald Trump has been banking on a deal with Iran to reopen the Strait of Hormuz and agree on much longer-term talks over the big issues, starting with Iran's stockpile of enriched uranium and its wider nuclear plans. The war is unpopular in America and he wants a way out that he can present as a victory. It is proving to be a tough challenge. Military action rarely unfolds as leaders expect. The Gulf remains tense, dangerous, and unpredictable. Mr. Trump and Israel's Prime Minister Benjamin Netanyahu are learning an old lesson. It is easier to start a war than to end one, let alone deliver a clear victory.
5: Our international editor, Jeremy Bowen. Britain, France and Canada are among six countries who've imposed sanctions on what they call networks involved in financing and enabling Jewish settler attacks against Palestinians in the occupied West Bank. France has also barred the Israeli finance minister Bezalel Smotrich from entering the country. The Israeli government has said it's rejected what it called disgraceful measures. Our Middle East analyst Sebastian Usher reports from Jerusalem.
16: Essentially, it's saying that Mr. Smotrich is promoting the annexation of a West Bank and the recolonization of Gaza. I mean, he belongs to a far-right party. He and the national security minister here, Itamar Ben-Gvir, are really the leaders of that vein of Israeli political influence and power, who are pushing very hard, essentially, the settler cause. And in this particular coalition government, they have had a large say. So partly due to their roles in that government, there's been expansion of the settlements. I think it's not just to do with them, obviously, in any way, but there's also been a considerable increase in settler violence. That, I think, is to some extent down, of course, as so many things are here, to the aftermath of the Hamas-led attacks on October the 7th, 2023. I mean, France is not the only country to have barred Mr. Smotrich. Several other countries have done so for the same reasons, and the same also applies to Mr. Ben-Gvir. Just last week, Ireland said that both of them were banned. So it's a kind of concerted move by European allies to show that they believe that the course that these two political leaders here in Israel would like to lead Israel on is one that they are very much opposed to and would like to make that clear diplomatically. In terms of what impact it will have on them, I think obviously that is pretty limited. What impact it will have on the way they're regarded in Israel, I think, won't change. Those who support them will continue to do so. Those who don't will continue to do that. This comes also as other measures are being announced in Europe and also Australia and Canada, along with the UK, other sanctions on entities which they say have helped finance and enable settler violence. So this, as I say, is a concerted effort by a number of countries, all of which have traditionally been pretty close to Israel, to show their displeasure with the way that things are going at the moment here.
5: Sebastian Usher. NASA says the next stage of its long-awaited mission to the moon will be another bold step and the beginning of the future. The American Space Agency has named the four astronauts who'll be taking part in the Artemis 3 mission, which is due to launch next year. Unlike the crew of Artemis 2, who took a trip around the moon, those on board Artemis 3 will barely be any further from Earth than the International Space Station. Here's our science correspondent, Pallav Ghosh.
17: After the triumph of Artemis 2 looping the moon in April, the follow-up mission will send astronauts on an orbit of the Earth. It seems like a backward step, but it's supposed to be a way forward to an eventual moon landing in 2028. The Orion spacecraft will aim to dock with two prototype lunar landers made by Jeff Bezos' Blue Origin and then Elon Musk's SpaceX. NASA announced an all-male crew for the mission. They are Andre Douglas, Frank Rubio, Luca Parmentino, who's a European Space Agency astronaut, and commanded by an ex-Marine, Randy Bresnik. The head of NASA, Jared Isaacman, told a news conference that science fact was catching up with science fiction.
18: Think about how many spacecraft, all of which will eventually carry human beings, will be in orbit at the same time. From Dragon, Shenzhou, Soyuz, possibly Starliner, Starship, and Blue Origin landers. This seems like the beginning of the future that we imagined as children. This seems like the very beginning of Earth's first Starfleet to me.
17: Artemis 3 was supposed to have been the mission that sent astronauts to the moon, but Isaacman changed the plan in February. This is partly due to delays to the development of both lunar landers, a problem made much worse by the explosion last month at Blue Origin's launch.

0: government and of the police is that it's a very dangerous moment indeed, because, you know, we had seen riots before a couple of summers ago, and feelings are just running very high about the issue of immigration and social cohesion. Because if you broaden it out into that question of social cohesion, again, the polling suggests that, you know, well over half the population just think we're not getting along properly in Britain. So this is not some sort of superficial issue. It's something that really goes to the heart of British politics. And there is that sort of sense, and I think, again, the graphic nature of these videos hammer home something which social scientists point to, which is that sense amongst some people, at least, of just not having any control over their lives, of looking at incidents like this and feeling helpless and feeling angry. And, of course, there are certainly those on what might be called the sort of far right of the spectrum who are prepared to take that one step further and to countenance violence.
1: Rob Watson. A major trial opened in France on Tuesday, which is the culmination of a years-long investigation into the theft of rare editions of Russian literary masterpieces from some of the great libraries across Europe. The books stolen are worth millions of dollars. Six Georgian nationals are being tried in Paris for the thefts. Nina Nazarova of the BBC Russian service told Tim Franks about the alleged plot to steal these masterpieces.
2: The heist took more than a year, and it was across dozens of European countries. And in many libraries across Europe, men swapped the originals, mainly the first edition of what's called Russian Golden Era, with forged copies, which were paid in advance.
3: Right, and forged copies, but presumably sort of rather well forged, that the libraries didn't notice.
2: Yes, in some cases it took more than a year. For instance, in Poland, in Warsaw, it took almost 11 months to notice that something was wrong with the copies.
3: And how did... is there any detail as to how they made these forgeries?
2: So at least one of the person already convicted for the crimes, and he's actually investigating, he's actually cooperating with the investigation now in France. He used to be a book restorer in Georgia, so he told... He told me personally that he was like a sorcerer with the books. However, he denied that he made any of the copies, but he actually spoke at length that he had a great experience with restoring and working with old books.
3: Sounds extraordinary, and presumably there was a market for this, and was this market deemed to be back in Russia?
2: Yes, we have clues that the market was back in Russia, because at least one of the another convicted persons, Mikhail Z, who is also actively cooperating with the court today in France, he admitted in court that he was doing crimes on orders from Moscow, and he personally received $30,000 in cryptocurrency for stealing books from a Lithuanian library.
3: Have any of these books been recovered?
2: No. Some of the books were recovered by Europol, but none were returned to the libraries. And many of the books were probably sold already somewhere in Moscow or on online auctions in Moscow. Mm.
1: Nina Nazarova of the BBC Russian service. You're listening to the newsroom from the BBC World Service. The co-hosts of this year's Football World Cup, USA, are putting together the final touches for what is always a massive sporting spectacle. It's only the second time since 1994 that the country will host the tournament, along with Canada and Mexico, but this time it's being organised at a much larger scale. Despite concerns about limited visas for football fans and the exorbitantly high ticket prices, excitement is growing among American fans. Neda Torfik has been speaking to some of them in New York.
4: Training at one of the base camps in New Jersey is Brazil's national team. It's the warm-up before the 2026 World Cup debut, not just for footballers, but for the U.S. as well. All eyes are on how the country will handle the pressure of hosting the biggest global sporting event on home turf. Brazil player and Man United forward Matheus Cunha says it's off to a good start.
5: The weather looks like Brazil. So hot. We love to be here. The only thing is called football, not soccer.
4: And from what you've seen so far, do you think this is going to be a smooth World Cup? The training facility, the preparations, the infrastructure?
5: No, all the things that they have here is unbelievable, to be honest. Like, the installations here is so good, the pitch, everything.
4: On the sidelines, fans soak in the rare sight of their favorite players in the U.S., and some are even rewarded with autographs and photos. But their excitement for the tournament is colored by fears that traffic, already congested in this region, will wreak havoc.
6: Maybe leave the day before.
4: Brazilian-American Vivi De Castro says people with tickets could completely miss their games if they don't plan correctly, as she found out during a March friendly match between Brazil and France.
6: We had pitch side access and I missed it, which sucks because of how much traffic there was. Like, people walking were getting there quicker than our, like, bus that we had.
4: It's after school, and in this field in Prospect Park in Brooklyn, there are numerous youth teams training. And really, since 1994's World Cup, there has been a large rise in the number of kids interested in learning. But the professional side is what is lacking here in America. And speaking to the coaches, they believe that this World Cup will help grow the sport.
7: Oh, man. Who's going to hit it?
4: Some young players and their families are attending multiple games, including 10-year-old Nicholas Wirral and 13-year-old Baxter Rowland.
8: To be able to get to go four times to different games, I think it's going to be really fun, and I'm going to be able to remember that for the rest of my life.
9: A pretty big deal. I mean, I've never actually gone to a game in person because they're all out of country, and I've only seen one on screen.
10: These can go on every table.
4: At Legends Bar, the owner, Enda Keenan, has seen interest in the game skyrocket over the years and anticipates New York bars will struggle to keep up with demand from fans. That despite concerns that the region might not feel the economic benefits as much as promised. He's already had to turn away business, including from FIFA.
11: My son, Emmett, had a meeting with one of the officials from FIFA, New York, New Jersey FIFA. A lady came in to see in what way we could help. We can't help ourselves. It's going to be so crazy. We'd love to help you, but there's nothing we can do.
7: Yes. Excellent work.
4: Whether America is ready or not will be tested in just a few short days.
7: All right, both teams, get your triangles. Get your triangles.
1: Neda Torfik. The main news this hour, the US has carried out strikes against Iran, describing the attacks as a proportionate response to the downing of an American helicopter. Plenty more in the hours ahead and on the BBC News website. For now, though, thanks for listening to the newsroom.
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13: I've been investigating the new masculinity influencers who've appeared around the world.
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17: And is the World Cup, as we know it, under threat because of climate change?
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1: BBC News with Alex Ritson. The United States says it's completed a series of strikes against Iran. The US military said it targeted air defense systems, ground control systems, and radar sites. It described the attacks as a proportional response to the downing of an American helicopter on Monday. Iran's Revolutionary Guards say they've hit back by launching drones at a US base in Bahrain. Several homes and vehicles have been set on fire in Belfast after a knife attack in the city on Monday night caused anti-immigration unrest across parts of Northern Ireland. A Sudanese refugee has been charged with attempted murder. The US House of Representatives has passed a multi-billion dollar bill to fund immigration enforcement. The legislation now goes to President Trump for his signature. A former top official in the British government has advanced to the final round in the election to be the next governor of California. Steve Hilton will stand as a Republican. He was director of strategy for David Cameron when he was UK Prime Minister. Ecuador says it's arrested a Polish-born man wanted for international drug trafficking. The Interior Minister described the suspect as the key link between the Albanian mafia, armed groups from Colombia, and Ecuadorian gangs. The United States has called on European governments to impose travel restrictions on people who've recently visited Ebola-hit countries in Africa. The US wants to limit the spread of the illness during the Men's Football World Cup. And Serena Williams has won her first competitive tennis match in 4 years with victory in the first round of the women's doubles at London's Queen's Club. The 23-time Grand Slam singles champion paired up with Canadian teenager Victoria Emboko to win in straight sets. BBC News.
19: The biggest sporting event on earth is just beginning.
20: The World Cup, with millions travelling and billions watching. One giant global event, and this year it's bigger than ever.
19: But the world is warming faster than ever. How safe are players and supporters in extreme heat? And what's the climate cost of following your team across three countries?
20: Welcome to The Climate Question from the BBC World Service. I'm Greg Jackson.
19: And I'm Jordan Dunbar.
20: Joining us is Dr. Maddie Orr, an Associate Professor of Sport Ecology at the University of Toronto. Toronto is one of the World Cup host cities, and Maddie studies how climate change is affecting sport around the world. Hello, Maddie. I have to ask, are you going to any of the games?
21: I would have been if I wasn't expecting a baby in the next few days before the game starts. So no, I'll be hiding at home. Yeah. But I feel like that's a decent excuse to not go to this big show in town.
20: Absolutely.
19: Canada's not a massive footballing soccer country. Are people excited? Can you feel that the World Cup's coming?
21: Yeah, so just a couple of weeks ago, we started seeing all the signs going up. And I think that's when we got that shift in the attitude. I think prior to that, there was a lot of concern about traffic and noise and kind of all the typical things you get. A lot of comparisons to the Taylor Swift concerts. We had six of them last year. So people are saying, right, six games, six concerts, same thing, right? I don't think Canadians are aware of how much hype is being built up around the game, like all around the world, right? And I think that's what makes this so special. So now people are starting to get it and it's getting exciting.
19: Well, we also have with us Katie Gornall, BBC sports correspondent, who's been covering preparations for this World Cup and has reported from major sporting events all around the world. Hi, Katie.
22: Hi there, guys.
20: And this World Cup is the biggest ever, and it's organised by something called FIFA. Katie, just remind us who FIFA is and the fact that it's being held over three countries, the US, Mexico, Canada. That's the first time they've ever done that, right?
22: That's right. It's the first time a World Cup's been held across three countries. It's bigger than ever before. This hasn't happened before. FIFA are the global governing body for football. So they are essentially responsible for running the game around the world. And they are a huge organisation, one of the largest organisations in the world. They've got more than 200 member countries. That's like rivals to the United Nations. They generate billions of dollars annually through things like broadcast revenue, sponsorship, merchandising. And one of their main jobs is to organise and promote elite football competitions, tournaments. And the most famous of those is, of course, the World Cup. So back in 2017, they voted to expand the World Cup. It was at 32 teams. It's now going to be 48 in 2026. The number of matches, of course, is going to rise from 64 to 104. The reason they say they did this was that they want to make the game more inclusive, give more countries a chance to participate and develop the game globally. But of course, this just means it's so much bigger. So you need more host cities, more stadiums, more training facilities for the teams traveling there. Everything just gets bigger. The infrastructure that you need is so much bigger. And so it kind of outgrew one country as a host, which is why they've expanded it. Part of the main reason why they've expanded it across USA, Mexico, and Canada.
0: We're seeing for the first time Cape Verde, Curaçao, Jordan and Uzbekistan, and a long-awaited return for Scotland and Norway. So those extra teams, they are bringing in new countries, which is very exciting for them, isn't it?
22: Very exciting. And having spoken to a lot of Scotland fans in the build-up to this World Cup, I don't think anyone's more excited than Scotland. They're sending so many fans over there to the World Cup. I think more than 20,000 the last time I spoke to them. So yeah, that's a really special part of the World Cup, is bringing the tournament to countries that either haven't been there for generations, so there'll be a whole new generation of fans that will be experiencing this for the first time, or to countries, as you say, that have never experienced playing in such a huge tournament as this. And as someone who's gone to major tournaments, both as a fan and to work on as well, you can see when you're there just how special it is.
0: Well, Maddie, in terms of what those fans are going to experience when they're there, you've been looking into what climate change has been doing when it comes to the World Cups. We know climate change is making extreme heat waves more intense and more frequent across the world. Many of these host cities, including the one you're in, Toronto, you know, US, Canada, Mexico, are hot in summer. How much more risky in terms of health is playing there due to climate change?
2: You know, we see really challenging conditions here, coast to coast, from the west to the east. In the summer months, we're already seeing heat waves in some parts of North America, especially in the south. So if you look at places like Miami, you know, Texas, across to California, you get into some of those really dangerous conditions where we're talking about temperatures that make it really hard for the body to sweat when you're running around, right? And so what that means is your body temperature is going to go up. If you can't evacuate the sweat, it's going to get higher. And then you start to get impacts like cramping, maybe some nausea, maybe some cognitive slowing.
0: So you think more slowly?
2: Yeah. Your response time isn't as good. So goalkeepers, for example, like reflex time slightly slower, ability to read the game slightly lesser. The referees won't be as quick to make decisions. It makes for a less interesting and exciting game because it's just slower. Now, at the same time, there's a huge health component here. If you've got dehydrated players that aren't playing very well, they will start to make more mistakes because they'll get frustrated. So that's one thing that's going to happen. The other piece of it is, if we don't interrupt that heating process in the body within the first 30 minutes or so, you could start to get catastrophic impacts. Now, we haven't seen that as much in football as in American football, largely because American football, they have so much kit on. But in the World Cup, we could see some challenging conditions for sure. And that's going to mean, again, slower game, more impacts for the players, for the referees. Anyone who's physically active on that site is going to feel those impacts. And the fans are going to see it on the screen.
3: What do you mean by catastrophic impacts?
2: Yeah, so this is where it gets a bit ugly. So bear with me for a second. When your body heats up, functionally, the first thing we're going to do is sweat, right? We're going to evacuate sweat to the skin. Now, to do that, we're sending blood to our skin. And to send blood to the skin to cool ourselves off, we're robbing it from our core. So that's where they're going to take it from. It's not going to take it from your brain or your muscles. You're going to take it from the core. Now, when you do that long enough, half an hour, 45 minutes, and it's not interrupted, you start to get your endothelial barrier, which is cell barriers around your core organs, around your intestines, your stomach, your kidneys, for example. They start to separate a little bit slowly. And what that means is you can get all those good toxins that are really actually quite good for you in your stomach. They help you process things. They'll start leaking out potentially into your bloodstream. That would be a catastrophic outcome. It's called a heat stroke, exertional heat stroke, and it can be fatal. And we've seen this be fatal in about 55 cases in the last 20 years among young men in North America playing American football on fields. So that's just one sport, but I don't think we're going to get that in the World Cup because there's a lot of focus on these players, lots of medical attention on the sideline. But you could get it, you know, if kids get the wrong idea playing in the wrong conditions, we could start to see those kinds of impacts if people aren't careful.
0: Well, the footballers are going to be, you know, running around for 90 minutes, yes, with a break, but the fans, they won't have air conditioning and doctors to look after them. They're going to have to queue because of the sheer amount of people there. If it's going to be sunny, is it actually more dangerous for the fans than it is for the players?
21: No. So yes, the fans are equally exposed to the conditions, but they're not producing heat in their own body as well. That's what the difference is.
0: Right.
21: Right. So if you go for a run, you feel yourself heat up, even if it's the winter time, it's because your body's producing heat too. So the athletes, the people who are physically active, they're going to hurt the most. The fans are going to experience this though. And so they have made provisions. They're saying they're going to have water in the queues, you know, sun cream available for folks. My understanding from probing a little on those pieces is you might have to leave the queue to go and procure some water, to go and get that sun cream, to go and sit in the shade. I don't see fans doing that realistically. You know, like you might feel a bit uncomfortable, but if I've been stood in a line for half an hour trying to get in, I'm not leaving the line to go get water only to start again. So I have to encourage everyone. It sounds like such a mum thing to say, but put on your sun cream, bring a bottle of water, be ready to queue for a long time, be outside for a long time, and hydrate before you get there because you don't want to go into this dehydrated.
3: Don't forget the sun hat too.
21: Yes.
3: I mean, Katie, what is FIFA doing to sort of mitigate the risks for players?
22: Well, it's doing things for players and for fans, because if you remember last year at the Club World Cup in the US, heat and humidity was really highlighted as affecting a lot of players. And some of the players spoke out about it, saying they were struggling, they were feeling dizzy, they were feeling sick. And FIFA came under quite a bit of criticism at that point for its heat protocols. So in light of that, and knowing that heat, as Maddie said, is going to be such an issue potentially at this World Cup, they've made some changes to their protocols. The key thing they've done in terms of the players is they've introduced mandatory hydration breaks midway through each half of the match, and that's regardless of the weather conditions. So previously, they would only introduce extra water breaks if the temperatures and the humidity and the conditions reached a certain level. Now they're making it mandatory across every game in every city. So that's an extra thing that they've put into place. They've also introduced more facilities for fans. They're saying they're bringing in extra cooling measures like shaded areas, misting systems. So they are making some changes, although, you know, there are groups of people, scientists and some players who say this still doesn't quite go far enough in terms of the extreme conditions that could be experienced over in the US and Mexico in particular.
3: And what's the importance of humidity here, Maddie?
21: So if it's humid, it becomes even harder to evacuate sweat off the body, meaning it can't evaporate off your skin. And so you get sticky. I'm sure you've experienced that maybe on holiday. So that actually is more dangerous than dry heat, which is why, you know, you get to a place like Qatar where, you know, we had the last World Cup. They have extraordinarily hot conditions. They're actually not quite as dangerous as what you could see in Miami, for example.
3: Katie, how do the players feel about this? I mean, we've talked about how it might slow down the matches, but I'm wondering whether it might also favour teams who are more acclimatised to heat from hotter countries. Maybe it even changed the tactics of the game. I don't know.
22: Yeah, all of those things you've just said, Greta, it's going to affect the game in lots of different ways. It'll affect how fast the game is played tactically, how they use their bench. The teams with the deeper bench, with the stronger squads, will probably benefit as well. And how they conserve energy within a game too. And I think a key thing to note is that it's not going to affect every team in the same way. Some teams will be playing in air-conditioned stadiums for their group games more than others. Some teams will go from host city to host city and have bigger swings in temperature. And then some teams have players who are just generally more acclimatized to these types of conditions. So there'll be a performance advantage potentially for some teams there. England, for example, play their first game in an air-conditioned stadium. Scotland play one of their group games in Miami, which is considered to be one of the cities which is most at risk at extreme temperatures and most difficult to play in, given the humidity that would be experienced there as well. So it's going to affect the game in lots of different ways. And I think, you know, when those conditions are really, really tough, I'm not sure we're going to get the best spectacle in terms of football.
0: Thanks both. A reminder that you're listening to The Climate Question from the BBC World Service. I'm Jordan Dunbar.
3: And I'm Greta Jackson. Just a reminder that we're on YouTube as well as all podcasting platforms. Just search for The Climate Question.
5: So far, we've been looking at health risks to fans and players at the World Cup in a warming world. Next, let's take a look at the carbon footprint. FIFA have said they're committed to sustainability. Katie, you've analysed the climate impact of this tournament. Tell us what you found.
22: Yeah, so I looked at an element of the tournament, which was fans' air travel. And the reason for that is this is the biggest sporting event that's ever been held. For that reason, scientists are saying it's going to be the most polluting event in history with a huge carbon footprint. And the vast majority of that carbon footprint is going to be down to fans' travel. So what I wanted to do was delve a bit deeper into understanding what that means in terms that are easy, I suppose, to communicate to different people. So what I did is I estimated the air miles for a fan traveling from their home country to the World Cup and how many air miles they might rack up following their team through the group stage and potentially beyond to the final, and what that carbon cost could be. And I did that for each fan at each team in the tournament. And it wasn't a piece that was in any way saying to fans, don't travel. It was a story really about scale. And the standout figures were quite eye-catching. So, for example, South Africa, they faced the heaviest travel burden. So a fan traveling from, say, Cape Town, following their team through the group stage, would rack up more than 21,000 miles alone, and then 27,000 miles in the unlikely event they made it all the way to the final. So that's essentially the circumference of the globe. And that was, I worked out, an estimated 5.9 tons of carbon dioxide emissions per fan, which is the equivalent of making 59,000 plastic bags. And I looked at that for other teams as well. So, for example, England, if they travelled from London, England fans, they would generate around 3.5 tonnes each, which is the equivalent to heating the average UK home for 19 months. So these are really big figures that are being generated just for a single fan. And when you scale that up, it just, I suppose, makes that broader point that FIFA's expansion of this tournament, making it 48 teams across the whole continent, it can be great for the spectacle, it can be great for attendance, but environmentally it comes with a huge cost. So critics say would underline FIFA's stated climate commitments. FIFA would obviously make the point that they're trying to limit the damage through other means, and that this is a way of bringing football to more people.
3: How does this compare to previous World Cups? Like, how much worse is this World Cup versus, say, Qatar, which was, what was that, 4 years ago?
22: So when you look at Qatar, that was very localised in terms of where the stadiums were. So you could walk between certain stadiums and there was a really good public transport system in place. Obviously, you've still got fans travelling from all over the world. They're travelling from fewer countries. Qatar had a carbon cost in different ways. And Maddie, I'm sure, can go into this in a lot more detail, but it involved having to construct stadiums from scratch in a desert. Previous World Cups, like, say, for example, Russia and Brazil, again, you had fewer teams. So for that reason alone, it would have a smaller carbon footprint in terms of fans' air travel. But it did have longer journeys for fans within the group. So part of this World Cup, although it's much bigger, it's spread across a larger geographical area, FIFA have tried to mitigate that by having regional hosting models. So teams within a group will be regionalized. France, for example, their group games, it racks up to around 300 miles. So that's like one end of the scale, but still you're having large distances traveled by some teams within a group. Bosnia Herzegovina, for example, in the group stage alone, they're going to have to travel a huge number of miles, more than 3,000, because they're going from Toronto to Los Angeles to Seattle. So even though FIFA's introduced this regional hosting model, we're still going to see teams travel vast distances within the group stage.
0: Well, Katie, when your article went up, I was looking at a lot of the reaction from fans, and lots of them were saying, come on, it's the greatest show on earth. This is the one time we get to do it. Why are you putting the responsibility on us? It's not about us. We're not this massive organisation like FIFA.
22: Yeah, those types of stories really do hit a nerve with people, because I think there was a perception that it was blaming fans, which, you know, wasn't written like that at all. It's fans and players can't help where a World Cup is staged. And, you know, that's, you're not going to tell fans to miss out on the trip of a lifetime. And equally, players, you know, they wouldn't, and maybe we shouldn't expect them to boycott a World Cup because of where it's being held or the miles that are being imposed upon them. It comes down to the strategy employed by FIFA to pursue this kind of expansionist policy towards the World Cup. And that doesn't really show any sign of slowing, really. Look at the next World Cup that's being held over Spain, Portugal and Morocco, with also games held in South America as well to celebrate the centenary of the World Cup, 100 years since it began in South America. So it's a policy that only is going to continue really through to the next World Cup and beyond.
3: Right. And I mean, some would argue that the World Cup brings lots of other benefits if you put the climate impact aside, like tourism, jobs, infrastructure, investment. Do you agree? What does the evidence show there? Maddie?
2: The evidence shows that the economic benefits don't pan out in most cases. They haven't since the 1950s. So you know, we're talking about the last 70 years worth of mega events not actually seeing benefits for the host community, generally speaking. So we'll see tourism either stay the same as what it would have been in an ordinary summer or dip slightly because people will maybe come for the game, but then others will just avoid it because they'll think, well, Toronto or New York is busy right now. It's expensive. I'm not going this summer. So it will deter people who may have otherwise come to our cities. The other piece is that it's quite good for the players and the institutions of sport. It's amazing to play at that level, to have that much exposure, to have that much visibility. So there is nothing quite like it. So for athletes, for the sport, it's great. And for the fans, it's so much fun. Like they're really, and Katie already said it, but the atmosphere around these games is extraordinary. There's really nothing like it. So I do understand it from that standpoint. But for local hosts, it's never really been borne out that we get economic benefits or tourism benefits or long-term sport participation benefits. That's been debunked right across the board from the Olympics to the World Cup. So unfortunately, I wish I could say it was better.
0: What about globally? I'm looking at FIFA's report here on the economics. So it's expected there'll be $80.1 billion of gross output. And that's around the world. Because if you're thinking about the fan zones, mm-hmm. whether you're in Cape Verde or Glasgow, wherever you're going to be going to restaurants, you're going to be going to pubs, you're going out, you're going to see an uplift plus all of the broadcasting. Mm-hmm. Right. So surely there will be money made globally, if yeah. not in the host cities.
2: Exactly. So it's one of those things where as a fan, as a sports person, I always want to see my team play. I just don't want to see them play here. I want them to go and someone else host it, which sounds like a not in my backyard argument. And it is because I know that it's not great for the hosts, but it is really extraordinary for the fan community and the players around the world.
3: Katie?
22: There's something I just want to pick up on before, actually, which is about fans and how they engage with climate stories around football, because I don't think it's the case that they don't care about this issue or they don't engage with this issue. It's we see a lot of initiatives taking place around football where fans come together and take collective action against climate change. There's a charity called Pledgeball, for example, that promotes this around football clubs in England. And also there's the Scotland Supporters Association who've created this app for the World Cup where fans can offset carbon from their travel. Now, offsetting is potentially problematic, but just the fact that Scotland supporters are coming together to do that just shows that fans are taking action and be quite a powerful force when they align in this way. So, you know, it's obviously it would be more powerful if that would align with FIFA as well and their own climate commitments. So, you know, the fans are doing things around this World Cup around climate action.
3: Maddie, we're about 1.5 degrees Celsius warmer than pre-industrial time. We're projected to get 2.4, 2.5 degrees Celsius. How much is that going to change the game, given the impact it's already having right now? And do you think the future of the World Cup, as we know it, as it is today, is under threat?
2: Yes, I think it's definitely under threat. So I have some colleagues who've just been running the numbers actually in the last few months. We've already lost up to 75 playable days in parts of sub-Saharan Africa and parts of Oceania where we are in conditions that from 7 a.m. to 7 p.m., it's too hot to comfortably or safely play. And I think that there's comfort and safety. And then there's the whole question of competitiveness. So for elite performance, like that's out of the question completely once we get into the high 30s. So We're already seeing it. That's already been happening. We're expected to see that much more at 2.4 degrees Celsius, like you said. What does that mean? It means a few things. One, we have to think about the schedule a little more carefully. So, you know, a summer June, July World Cup in the Northern Hemisphere might not be it moving forward. We might have to think about switching the calendar. We've done that before. We saw it with Qatar. Obviously, there's knock-on effects to other leagues that have to compensate, etc., but it would preserve the opportunity to play. I also worry about the pipeline. I worry about all the kids, right? It's the worst use of pipeline, but I think this is the healthiest use of the word pipeline that I can think of, is kids playing sport, having opportunities. And I think we're losing that in big parts of the world. Representative from the Olympic Committee recently said on a stage that we could lose 20% of competing nations in an event like the Olympics within the next 10 years because those countries are not playable anymore. So imagine what that means for football, the world's biggest sport, the most beloved around the world, most accessible in a lot of cases because it doesn't require a whole lot of kit or territory or whatever. I worry about it. I worry about the next iteration of the games, but I worry about every generation to come and whether they're going to get to play at all and what that looks like.
20: Katie?
22: I think that point about messaging is so important because footballers are, among young people, they're the most trusted people out there. They've got this huge influence and platform. And we don't hear many footballers, hardly any high profile footballers anyway, talking about these types of issues. And you can you imagine how powerful that would be if, for example, Erling Haaland at the World Cup spoke about the impact of climate change and heat, or Harry Kane or someone like that. You know, it just doesn't really happen in the same way as it does other issues. You know, we don't have a Marcus Rashford of sustainability or the environment. So I think that's maybe a next step. And I think for players, there's a reluctance maybe to speak about this and to use their platform in that way. There's a fear maybe of getting caught in some kind of hypocrisy trap. But it's such an important issue. And equally with climate change, you know, it affects sports. Sports not immune from this. It is going to be impacted by climate change. It is going to be impacted by environmental issues. It's currently happening right now. So wouldn't it be so much more powerful if more sports stars and high-profile athletes could talk about this?
0: Well, whoever wins, I just hope everyone has a good time.
3: And doesn't get heat stroke.
0: Exactly. Take precautions. Thank you so much for joining us.
22: No problem at all. Really enjoyed it.
2: Thank you.
20: And thank you for listening. 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
5: 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I'm Jordan Dunbar.
20: 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And from all of us, goodbye.
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6: Say in Central and South America and so on. Replace it with fascists, like literal fascists, with the Hugo Boss uniforms and everything. So that's the thing. Be careful what you wish for, I suppose.

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6: BBC News with David Harper. The United States says it's completed a series of strikes against Iran, which has retaliated by launching drones. The US military said it targeted air defense systems, ground control stations and radar sites. It described the attacks as proportional response to the downing of an American helicopter on Monday. Iran's Revolutionary Guards say they've hit back, as Peter Bowes explains.
7: This really falls into the tit-for-tat kind of situation that we've become familiar with. But there are further responses from Iran on US military bases in the region, including in Bahrain, the US Fifth Fleet. And we're also hearing from the Revolutionary Guard saying that this is their definition, that the clashes are continuing and that it will be more responsive if the US continues with its hostile actions.
6: Rebels fighting the military government in Myanmar have told the BBC they're losing ground because of a shortage of manpower and equipment. New drone technology and the forced recruitment of tens of thousands of conscripts has helped the junta to retake lost territory. The government fully controls less than half of Myanmar after an opposing alliance of ethnic and rebel groups made sweeping gains more than 2 years ago. Ko Kaung is a commander in one of the rebel groups, the People's Defence Force.
8: Military forced conscription became the main challenging factor for us on the battlefield, as it gave the military limitless manpower. Our resources are very constrained. With limited funds, we cannot source required components as much as we want, and we cannot recruit new soldiers as easily as the military.
6: The US House of Representatives has passed a long-delayed bill to fund immigration enforcement. The $70 billion bill, which the Senate has already approved, now goes to President Trump for his signature. Democrats had wanted changes to the way immigration and customs enforcement operates after its agents killed two US citizens in separate incidents. The dispute led to a lengthy partial government shutdown. Several homes and vehicles have been set on fire in Belfast after a knife attack in the city on Monday night caused anti-immigration unrest across parts of Northern Ireland. A Sudanese refugee has been charged with attempted murder. The victim suffered serious injuries to his eyes, back and face. Chris Page reports from Belfast.
9: It was a night of disruption and destruction after police and politicians had pleaded for protests to be peaceful. The homes of several families from a migrant background were targeted near the Crumlin Road in North Belfast. Some were set on fire. In the east of the city, men wearing masks attacked houses close to the Lower Newton Ards Road. Footage shows a family being escorted to an armoured police van while homes burn in the background. A bus was also set alight.
6: World News from the BBC. The United States has called on European governments to impose travel restrictions on people who've recently visited Ebola-hit countries in Africa. The US wants to limit the spread of the illness during the Men's Football World Cup. The Trump administration has already barred foreign nationals who've been to the Democratic Republic of Congo, Uganda and South Sudan in the past 3 weeks. The number of confirmed Ebola cases in the worst affected country, the DRC, has increased to nearly 600. A former top official in the British government has advanced to the final round in the election to be the next governor of California. Steve Hilton was the director of strategy for David Cameron when he was prime minister, but moved to California in 2012 and later became a US citizen. He'll stand as a Trump-endorsed Republican against the Democrat Javier Becerra, who was President Biden's health secretary. Ecuador says it's arrested a Polish-born man wanted by Interpol for drug trafficking and links to international crime groups. Yakimiec Tomasz was detained in the town of Santa Elena, where he'd been hiding. Ecuador's interior minister described him as the key link between the Albanian mafia, armed groups from Colombia, and Ecuadorian gangs. And in tennis, Serena Williams has made a winning return after 4 years in retirement. She paired up with Victoria Mboko for a first-round victory in the women's doubles at the Queen's Club in London. The 44-year-old tennis legend and her Canadian teenage partner won in two straight sets. Williams said she decided to return to professional tennis because she got tired of sitting at home. She said she enjoyed her return.
10: It was so fun. I had so much fun playing with Vicky. She really was able to hold up the team and really play big on the big points, and I could really rely on her. And we've never played together, but it just felt so natural playing with her. So it was actually really fun.
6: Serena Williams at Queen's Club there. And that's the latest BBC News.
11: Hello and welcome to Outlook from the BBC World Service, bringing you life's oddities, rarities and handbrake turns through the remarkable lives of our guests. I'm Mubeen Azhar. For most people, writing a memoir marks the end of a story. It's a time to recount the past and make sense of the messy threads that make up a life. But for Fatima Bhutto, her 2010 memoir, Songs of Blood and Sword, would kick off a chain of events so unexpected, it would need a book of its own.
12: Songs of Blood and Sword, it's a book that I wrote about my father Murtaza's life and his assassination. And of course I was writing about my father, but I was also writing about his killing because I felt I was not going to get justice in Pakistan and I had to find other ways of feeling like some kind of justice had been preserved. And in this case, it was a justice of memory, of keeping a record of what had happened.
11: As a descendant of Pakistan's most famous political dynasty, her family has often been surrounded by turbulence and trauma. Fatima's grandfather and former Prime Minister Zulfikar Ali Bhutto was hanged in 1979. Her uncle, Shah Nawaz, was found dead, allegedly poisoned, in 1985. Her aunt, Benazir Bhutto, was assassinated at a rally in 2007. And in 1996, when Fatima was just 14, her beloved father, Murtaza, was shot in an encounter with police. By 2010, she felt ready to talk about his story in public.
12: It was very important for me to do, but it was also very painful to do. I hadn't really allowed myself really any reckoning with that pain. And so the book came out, and of course, I don't get my father back. I don't get some feeling of resolving anything. And instead, I'm living the worst day of my life over and over and over again in conversations, podcasts, talks, interviews. And it really took a toll on me. And it made me really awfully sensitive, I have to say, because I had people questioning me about my father's murder and forgetting really that I'm his daughter, I'm not his assassin. And I had to get through those encounters calmly, but I would go back to my hotel room or, you know, wherever I was staying on the book tour and just collapse. And one day I just lost my voice. I just woke up, I had no voice. I thought, oh my God, how am I going to do this next event? Weirdly, I was always able to do the event, but the moment I had finished, I would be, you know, in agony. I would just have this feeling of my throat closing up. And now we know about how the body keeps the score and how trauma can manifest in different ways. But you know, at the time, I was 27 years old. I had no clue what was going on. And it didn't really occur to me that it was connected till later.
11: Till later on. It sounds like you were running on the adrenaline, or what some people might call running on fumes for these actual events, but then crashing regularly.
12: And you really do, as you said, you kind of crash when you're not doing it. So it becomes, at least for me, it became a loop where I had to do it, but doing it was hurting me.
11: Within that context, after you lost your voice, you continued traveling and you met someone that you refer to in your latest book as the man. Tell me about meeting him. And why do you refer to him as this fairly anonymized term, the man?
12: I call him the man because it's not really his story. It's my story. The man came into my life at a time when I was quite broken down. You know, I'd lost my voice. I was faced with this understanding that I hadn't got any kind of justice, or at least it wasn't a tangible kind of justice. And I didn't know how to process that. And so he came into my life at a time when I was vulnerable. And I've suffered with anxiety all my life. I've had very bad periods of panic attacks. And the man said he could fix all that. The man said he could see what ailed me, what made me suffer. And he said that he knew a way out of it. He knew a way to get me free from pain forever. And that was incredibly seductive and attractive, of course, as an offer. But the man pulled me into a relationship that caused me a different kind of pain. It was a controlling relationship. It was coercive. And it was, you know, quite toxic. And anyone who's been in a controlling and emotionally abusive relationship will tell you that there's a sort of pattern at how they do it. There is a kind of grooming in a way. And I didn't realize that, obviously, at the time, because I wanted so much to be free of suffering. Mm. And the man seemed to know how to do it. And he did for a while. I mean, to give him credit where it's due, he really did help me with my anxiety. He really did help me process a lot of my grief. But he put a sort of different spell over me and caused me a different kind of a wound at the end of it all.
11: Fatima met the man in 2011, and their story would unfold over the next decade. She describes it as a coercive relationship, the kind of abuse that doesn't rely on physical violence, but instead the slow and subtle erosion of a person's confidence and sense of self. Autonomy is handed over bit by bit.
12: It was not a question of if he could fix my suffering. It was just if I would let him. And to let him, I had to believe him. I had to just accept what he said and follow along, you know, with his train of thought. Of course, that didn't strike me as dangerous at the time, because I was so entranced by the idea of being fixed from grief. And I had a horrible darkness that never seemed to leave me. You know, I would be in my room for days, in a dark room for days. I couldn't eat, I couldn't sleep. I had stomach aches, debilitating stomach aches, the anxiety, the panic attacks. And the man just said, oh, it's so simple to fix. It's so simple, I can't believe you haven't seen how to do it. And I tried everything, meanwhile. Bobby and I had done, you know, acupuncture, therapy, meditation, yoga. I went vegetarian. I took antidepressants, you name it, and I had tried it. So this offer of being able to just change my perspective and be cured was really, really too tempting to resist.
11: It sounds like he identified a need. Once he'd identified that need, I want to understand how the relationship progressed, because of course there can be, and there often is, an alignment of values. There's the telling of friends. There's the introduction of family. There are these patterns. Did that stuff happen in this relationship?
12: No. In fact, very much the opposite. And it was an unconventional relationship in the sense that we didn't live in the same city. We didn't, you know, we had very much our own lives. I traveled a lot for my work, either for writing, reporting, or on book tour. So initially it suited me just fine. And I've grown up in an environment where one has to be guarded and one has to be cautious about information, and especially, you know, personal information and details. So it didn't initially strike me as strange that this would be a relationship quite closed to the outside world. But after time passed and, you know, it would have been normal to share the relationship, to bring it to a wider community of family and friends, the man didn't really want to. And I wanted very much to be a mother. I wanted very much to have a family of my own. And he didn't want that either. But I think, again, in a coercive relationship, once certain decisions have been taken or forced upon one of the parties involved, you lose a kind of ability to assert yourself later on. There was an incredible amount of gaslighting. And gaslighting is so pernicious. I know it's a word that gets bandied around these days, but it's especially dangerous because it really damages your view of reality. If someone lies to you, the onus is on them to maintain the lie and to keep you from discovering the truth. But if someone is gaslighting you, the onus is on you because you think you have misunderstood something, you think you've gotten something wrong all the time, and you lose a kind of footing with reality. Mm. So, you know, we're talking about this now, some years away from it, and I can hear myself saying this and think, God, how did I put up with this? But that's how.
11: I want to talk about, and I want to ask about one specific incident. Can we talk about what happened at the electronics store?
12: Yeah, I will

0: boundaries. It's a testing of limits. And I think that process is silent. And the second is that I had this idea that strong women, independent women, don't find themselves in coercive or abusive or emotionally damaging relationships. I just thought it doesn't happen to women like that. And I very much thought of myself as a strong woman. And what happened in the electronics shop was the man and I had gone out, ostensibly to go have a meal somewhere. And one of the things he used to do would be to delay the arriving at the meal. And I would get very hungry and I would get dizzy or I would start to get sort of hangry. But he would stop and he would look in stores and he would want to go to the post office or just do random little things. And so that day, as we were late already to a meal, he decided he wanted to stop into an electronic shop. But he wasn't in the market for electronics. He just thought this would be a great moment to really understand how electronics work. And so he goes, we go in and he finds the one salesman that's there, a young Egyptian man, and he starts asking him very detailed questions, you know, why this machine versus that machine, what decibel, you know, long, long, long questions. And I was getting sort of increasingly more irritated as this went on. And at one point, the Egyptian man said to the man, you know, if you and your wife would like to, you know, try something with the other. And the man said, oh, no, no, no, no, no, no. She's not my wife. And the Egyptian salesman, I think out of politeness and also just being a little unsure, kind of tried to backtrack and say, oh, I'm sorry, your partner, you know. And he said, no, no, no, no, no. She's not my partner. No, you like her. You ask her out. And it was a totally degrading and humiliating moment. I grew up in the Middle East and I understand some Arabic. And the Egyptian man looked at me and he said, is he being serious in Arabic? And I said, no, he's being horrible. And again, he was found himself in this awkward situation. And he said to me, my God, I would never talk to you like that. You know, I can't imagine anyone talking to anyone like that. And the man didn't think he'd done anything wrong. He finished, he said thank you very much to the salesman and sauntered off, ready to go for a meal.
1: It just sounds absolutely horrible. And the word you used is degrading. I'm really interested in your mindset at this time and the erosion of your confidence that you speak about. Why were you still holding on?
0: Yeah, it's a really good question. As I said earlier, that specific way in which coercion or narcissistic abuse is practiced is really to damage your boundaries, to erode your sense of reality. There is a lot of gaslighting, and it really does put you off kilter. It really does put you in a position where you think, am I overreacting? Like, did I do something wrong? And one of the things the man did very early on, I remember, is, you know, because I would travel and I was always on the go, we would chat on the phone and video chat. And we were talking to each other once and he just stopped speaking. And obviously the video's on, so I can see he's moving. I can see it's not frozen. I can see my Wi-Fi works, you know. And he just stopped speaking. And I thought, okay, maybe it's his Wi-Fi. Maybe it's, you know, I thought a couple things and then I thought, okay, well, I have no idea why someone in the middle of a call stops speaking. It's not like we had an argument. And he was testing to see how long I would stay until I put down the phone. And when I put down the phone, I was called back and he was very upset and said, oh, did you have something better to do than talk to me? Did you have somewhere to go? And that is a totally insane way to behave. But when you're beginning to get to know someone and that person has presented themselves to you as not just confident, but wise, that has answers to all of the things that have traumatized you in your life, your panic, your anxiety, your grief, you start to think they know something. And so the idea that I could be, that I might be wrong and he might be right was kind of inbuilt into the structure. So why did I stay?

0: There's that. There's also because he gave me many reasons for his bad behavior, which I think controlling people do. And I cared for him. I loved him. And I thought, like many women before me, that I could fix him. I can undo that for him. And also really, I wanted a family, and I wanted so much to be a mother. And of course, he didn't tell me, you know, I don't want that. But would layer promises without committing anything. And so again, I thought, oh, okay, I also need this person. He's helped me. He's helped me manage so many of my own problems. I can forgive him this small transgression.
1: If we zoom out for a second, of course, you are from Pakistan's probably most prolific and most well-known political dynasty. And with that comes the experience of violence, the experience of losing family members, just terrible, terrible things that are part of Pakistani history. Do you think he identified that in you?
0: Oh, totally. Totally. I think he understood very much the nature of my anxiety. And he knew exactly what button to press to just terrorize me, really. You know, having lost not one, but many family members to violence, to assassination, the idea of needing to know where people I love are is something that's, you know, kind of always affected me. And if the man was unhappy with my disagreeing with something, or he didn't like that I answered back, he would just vanish. And for a normal person, maybe someone vanishing is grounds to get angry or grounds to think, wow, what a childish person. But for me, of course, someone vanishing means something terrible's happened to them. Something terrible's happened to them, and I can't get to them. So it would absolutely crash me. And he knew that.
1: It sounds like a kind of psychological warfare that you were experiencing. I would like to go back and speak about your own experience of family when you were growing up. Your father himself was a prominent parliamentarian. You must have been hyper aware that your father was in danger.
0: Well, one of the things that my father never did is he never hid the truth from me. And he spoke pretty openly about the chance that he also would be killed. I just had hoped that it would be much, much later in life. My father and mother divorced when I was very young, but I was incredibly attached to my father, always. And I totally adored my father. I know children often think they had the best parent in the world, but I really think I had the best parent in the world. And my father raised me in an atmosphere of total uncertainty and unpredictability. I was born after my grandfather, Zulfikar Ali Bhutto, had been assassinated. When I was 3 years old, my uncle had been killed. My father and his brother had been in exile. My aunt and my grandmother were under house arrest in Pakistan. So I was born into a very unstable, turbulent moment in not just my family's life, but in my country's life. And my father somehow raised me not to be afraid, not to be scared, to look for wonder everywhere, to be grateful, to be kind. You know, he made it somehow not just bearable, but he made it fun. He gave me a lot of security and love. I felt safe with my father. And so losing him, of course, was a terrible blow for me, as it would be for anyone losing a parent. But he was really my entire world.
1: Can you tell me your memories of the day that he was assassinated?
0: I knew the risks of what my father was doing. And in the days before he was killed, something changed. It started to feel like something was closing in around us. The government had started to put armored vehicles around our house. And one day there was one, the next day there was two, the third day there were four. So it was clear something was happening. And my father thought they might try to arrest him. And he'd packed a bag, and I knew that he was going to a public meeting, and I normally hated those kind of things as a kid because it was very boring and long. And but that day I asked him if I could go with him, and he said, no, you can't come. It's dangerous, you can't come. And then he left, and this is, you know, again, the days before cell phones, and we were waiting for him. It was getting later and later and later, and we had no sign of him. And what we didn't know is that the Karachi police had started to close the roads in front of our house. They'd shut the street lights, and they'd put 70 to 100, we don't know the full number, of police on the scene. And some were in the trees in sniper positions. And when my father's car entered the street, they let it pass and closed the road. And my father was with several of his companions, his comrades, and they held up the car. My father got out of the car to ask what the problem was. He was identified, and a signal was given to fire. We were inside the house, and it was, I mean, literally in front of our house, so we heard everything. And as I said, I was 14, my brother Zulfikar was 6. I was in our parents' bedroom with him, and I held him until the firing stopped. And when we tried to leave the gate to see what had happened and the police stopped us, they said, you can't come outside. And it was only about an hour later that we understood what had happened.
1: That day and what happened on a street in Karachi would eventually become the heart of the book that would lead Fatima to the man. Join us for part two to hear how Fatima would break free and the crucial role played by a small but mighty dog called Coco. We're back in just a moment.
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9: 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I'm just thrilled for all the patients I get to go home to say we have hope on the way.
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1: In part two of Outlook, Fatima Bhutto is in the grip of a coercive relationship when a cheeky little dog called Coco shows her a different way of being.
0: She was my companion in this world of secrets and loneliness and isolation. And she taught me so much about love, really. And, you know, we make a choice whether to be cruel or not. The man made a choice to be cruel to me.
1: How Fatima broke free. That's after the BBC World Service News.
10: BBC News with David Harper. The United States says it's completed a series of strikes against Iran. The US military said it targeted air defense systems, ground control stations, and radar sites. It described the attacks as a proportional response to the downing of an American helicopter on Monday. Iran's Revolutionary Guards say they've hit back by launching drones at US bases in the region. Rebels fighting the military government in Myanmar have told the BBC they're losing ground because of a shortage of manpower and equipment. New drone technology and the forced recruitment of tens of thousands of conscripts has helped the junta retake lost territory. The US House of Representatives has passed a multi-billion dollar bill to fund immigration enforcement. It now goes to President Trump for his signature. A former top official in the British government has advanced to the final round in the election to be the next governor of California. Steve Hilton will stand as a Republican. He was director of strategy for David Cameron when he was UK Prime Minister. Several homes and vehicles have been set on fire in Belfast after a knife attack in the city on Monday night caused anti-immigration unrest across parts of Northern Ireland. A Sudanese refugee has been charged with attempted murder. A man accused of shooting dead 15 people at a Jewish event on Bondi Beach in Australia last December has been charged with an additional 19 offences. Navreed Afkam is yet to enter a plea. Ecuador says it's arrested a Polish-born man wanted for international drug trafficking. The Interior Minister described the suspect as the key link between the Albanian mafia, armed groups from Colombia, and Ecuadorian gangs. The United States has called on European governments to impose travel restrictions on people who've recently visited Ebola-hit countries in Africa. The US wants to limit the spread of the illness during the Men's Football World Cup. And that's the latest. BBC News.
1: Welcome back to Outlook from the BBC World Service with me, Mubin Azhar. We've been in conversation with Fatima Bhutto from Pakistan's most well-known political dynasty. She told me about falling under the spell of someone she refers to as the man. She describes it as a coercive relationship. They met in 2011 when Fatima was particularly vulnerable. She'd written a book about her father Murtaza's murder in 1996, and talking about it day in and day out had reawakened her grief in a profound way.
0: I was really, really, really, really damaged for a very, very long time. I was very angry. I was totally broken by grief. I was totally heartbroken. My father was killed when I was 14. I'm going to be 44 this year. And I can't not cry when I think about him. I can't, you know, it never goes away, really. It changes shape just as you do, you know, it ages with you. But it never goes away.
1: Do you think the fact that you had dealt with this trauma at such an early age, did it allow you or create the circumstances in which you tolerated these behaviours from the men?
0: I mean, yes and no. I think what it had done is, in order to get through it, I had built a really toxic self-esteem that was based on my ability to get through anything. I thought, if I could survive this, then I can survive anything. So I took difficult things as a challenge. It wouldn't have occurred to me to see something as difficult and think, you know what, I don't think that's worth the pain. I would have just thought, okay, yeah, I can do that. So in that way, yes. In another way, no, because my father to me, I mean, was so loving and so kind and so adoring that the man's coldness and cruelty was truly alien to me. But he had kind of understood that I was carrying around this terrible, terrible grief. And he kind of took it away. You know, he just kind of presented this kind of salvation from suffering as being a switch. And he said, you just don't understand. You don't have the insight, and I'm going to give it to you. And I can give you this insight, and you can change how you feel.
1: It sounds a bit like someone that was leading a cult, you know, talking about things like just be in control of your mind and feel things and don't feel things if you don't want to feel them.
0: Yeah, of course, of course. I mean, I did sometimes say to him that he was like a cult leader, and he was awfully flattered by that. You know, there was a great review of the book that said he presented more red flags than the North Korean military parades. So I noted them. I just didn't act on these red flags. But he could do this kind of sorcery, right?
1: What happens when that clashes with the practicalities of things like wanting a family? And the practicalities of that.
0: He would say, well, you know, there's a right time for everything. And, you know, this is too soon to talk about this, don't you? Which, of course, is, again, a bit of gaslighting because you think, is it? Is 3 years too soon to talk about this with someone? And he would say, let's talk about it next year. Let's talk about it in the summer. Let's talk about it in... And he would do also very manipulative things. So while he was not saying yes... He would have conversations with me about raising children. So he would say, you know, I think you'd be a wonderful mother because you share my values and I really, you're the only person I've ever wanted to have a child with. So that would keep me going while I was put off from discussing it. Or he would say things to me like, well, how do you even know you can have kids? Have you checked? Maybe you're infertile. And again, because of this sort of toxic self-esteem of mine, I thought, okay, I'll call your bluff. I'll go and check. And I would go to a doctor and I would check. The doctor would tell me, yes, absolutely, you're fine, you can. And I'd go back to him. And then he would say, well, okay, if you can't have children, then why are you bothering me? Don't rush me. Then as the years went on and I would get increasingly upset, he would say things like, well, if you're so concerned, why don't you go freeze your eggs? And I did. I went again to call his bluff. And of course, after I'd done it, he'd said, okay, well, now you can relax for a couple of years because you have this sort of insurance. He just was very manipulative, is the truth. And at the time, it caused me so much unhappiness because I wanted so much to be a mother. But actually, I think I was being saved, you know?
1: Because you would have been trapped if you had.
0: Totally. At one point being so really hurt and sad and feeling like I have whittled away my life for this person. It was kind of like a light bulb went off. And I thought to myself, oh, wait, what if God is saving me from having a child with this absolutely cruel person?
1: And is that what you believe?
0: Yeah, actually, yeah, I do now. I do now. I do think that.
1: At the same time that you had these ideas of starting a family, I know that you poured yourself in many ways into looking after animals. In particular, Coco. Tell me about Coco.
0: Yeah, well, Coco is a Jack Russell, a 12-year-old Jack Russell. And I had gotten her as a gift for my brother. But in the day and a half that it took me to fly her from London to Karachi, I just fell in love with her. And I thought, forget it, my brother can find himself another dog.
1: So Coco became yours.
0: Coco was mine. And Coco is, to me, she is like a perfectly obedient, wonderful thing. But she's incredibly badly behaved with anyone else. She absolutely detests other dogs. She hates other people. She'll warm up to you after 7 or 8 years, maybe, if you're lucky. But I am like her only friend. She's very barky.
1: I would describe those dogs as yappers. Is that fair?
0: Oh, she's a big yapper. Yeah, yeah. And she's really quite naughty. But to me, she's this little darling angel. And she's a sort of shadow of mine. I mean, even right now, if I take Coco for a walk, I can take her off lead because I know she won't do anything without asking me first.
1: You speak about her in such a maternal way.
0: Yeah, well, she is, you know, she really is. I've always loved animals. I've always loved dogs. But Coco came into my life when I was so torn apart by not being a mother. And I don't know whether I did it consciously or not, but at some point it did occur to me that, you know, she's my charge. I have to protect her. I have to take care of her. I have to make her happy. And she was my companion in this world of secrets and loneliness and isolation. And she taught me so much about tenderness and about care and about love, really. And the whole time that this thing with the man was going on in the background, there was Coco, who taught me that love is redemptive, that love is forgiving, that love is dignified, and that it is not cruel. The man made a choice to be cruel to me. And choosing not to is an active practice, I think. And Coco taught me that. I mean, animals taught me that, really.
1: What did Coco's pregnancy teach you?
0: Well, just before lockdown, the vet told us that Coco was pregnant. And the man really wanted puppies. And he really wanted a puppy from Coco. And even though I'd said, no, I think you should adopt a dog or whatever, he said, no, I want one of Coco's puppies. And again, it was probably a little bit of a weird psychological warfare trick of his to like make the dog have a baby and busy me with looking after dogs or something. But I thought, okay, I'll try. And lockdown happens. The vets won't see us. I'd never been through a dog's pregnancy before. But I felt something wasn't right. And when she went into labor, something was wrong. Something did go wrong. And basically I had to help Coco birth her pup. It was just one, and it was a very deformed pup. I mean, it was dead, you know. And everyone told me, well, don't worry, animals are not like us. They don't feel like we feel. Coco will be fine. But Coco was grieving. She literally trembled for a week. She wouldn't eat unless it was something I was eating. And then eventually she started to treat me a bit like her baby. She started to sleep on my hand, to clean my hand. And, you know, again, the vet said to me, for God's sake, take your hand away, because she thinks, like, her hormones are telling her she's a mother. And if you give her your hand, she's going to think she has a baby, and you need to stop doing that. And to me, it sounded so human. It sounded so understandable. It really moved me. It really moved me.
1: Of course. It sounds like you were nurturing her and she was nurturing you in many ways. Eventually, Coco did have puppies of her own, didn't she?
0: Yeah, I'd resolved to have her spayed. I just thought, I'm just not going through that again. It was so horrid. And of course, the day that we saw the vet about having her spayed, she met a dashing Jack Russell, and they were sort of dancing around each other. And I just thought, who am I to stand in the way of love? So to the other dog's owner, I said, listen, if they have puppies, will you have one? He said yes, and as it turned out, she did get pregnant, and this time was totally different than the last. Like, she put on weight. She was so fat, she couldn't jump onto the chair, which is, you know, all Jack Russells are jumpers. And she has a beautiful litter of puppies, and for me, it's really where The Hour of the Wolf kind of was born, this idea of writing this memoir, because it was a wonderful experience. I mean, I acted as though I had the puppies, you know, I was so self-involved with, I wouldn't go outside, I would sleep next to them, I slept on the floor for like a month and a half. And Coco was a lovely mother for someone who really doesn't like other dogs. For those 3 months, she was really really wonderful with them. But it really did bring me out of my own delusions as well. It did make me think, what am I doing with this jerk? You know.
1: So did it alter your mindset in terms of how you were dealing with the man?
0: Yeah. It made me really angry. It really shook free a lot of the gaslighting and a lot of the uncertainty and a lot of the manipulation. And I was mad. It made me mad. And I kind of remembered, like, who I was, you know. And I guess I saw through his cheap tricks. So I remember him saying, like, oh, wonderful, puppies, what a great experience. It's like having a baby. And I just thought, don't even try. So it did. I mean, it took me a while to get out from that point, but it totally turned things on its head.
1: How did you eventually move away from that relationship? Because you ended it, right?
0: Yes, I ended it. It wasn't really one thing. It was an accumulation of a lot of things. His cruelty became very transparent. I just lost respect for him. And the more I lost respect for him, the crueler he was. And I mean, it's crazy even to say I lost respect. I shouldn't have had any. But what little I had left, you know, all my sort of forgiving and believing his excuses and all that just kind of went away. And I saw him more clearly, and he was intolerable. And I just thought, I'm not doing it.
1: And you left.
0: Yeah. And I thought I would feel miserable and sad and all that, and I would really be broken down by the end of the relationship. But the opposite happened. Like, the total opposite happened. I felt really good. I felt great. I wasn't crying all the time. I wasn't depressed all the time. I didn't have to look at my phone 7,000 times if I was out with friends, just not to miss a message, you know, from this controlling person. And I thought, oh my God, it was like coming out of a dark room. And, you know, the spell was broken.
1: Everything you've told me up until this point tells me very clearly that he had control. All of a sudden, if you're saying, well, this is not happening anymore, the spell has been broken, in your words, that is a loss of control for him. How did he respond? Yeah.
0: He tried. He came back with promises of children and, you know, settling down and let's get married and all this stuff. I'll do everything you want. I'll do everything you want. You think I was cruel. Yes, you're right. I was horrible. I understand it now. I'll be so nice and forgiving now. And he really, you know, I didn't believe him. But, you know, there was a part of my head that thought, oh, well, this is what you wanted to hear. Like, maybe give him one chance to see. But, you know, they do everything to get you back. And really, you just kind of go no contact. That's the only thing you can do because you can't give them anything to feed on. And that's really what happened. I just didn't want anything to do with him.
1: The end of this story could have been you and Coco and Coco's puppies and your work and your great life, all of those things. But I know there has been additional love as well, hasn't there?
0: Yeah. One of the things I did is I thought to myself, you know, I lost so much time on this. And I really resolved to understand how it happened, to understand why I made the choices I did so that I would never repeat them again. And that was really important for me, I have to say. And I was going on with life and I was insisting that I was going to adopt a fourth dog and maybe I wouldn't have kids, maybe I wouldn't have the life I wanted. And I met Graham. I met my husband totally by chance. I was, in fact, telling my best friend exactly how I was going to adopt this fourth dog when I met him. He luckily didn't hear us. And he's just a really lovely man and is very sweet and had to kind of teach me how love works because I had, I guess, the wool pulled over my eyes for so long. I kind of had to relearn. But we got married in Karachi and we have two sons. We have Coco and her two sons as well. So we have three dogs. Soon to have a fourth, as I keep promising him. I really think there's something celestial, something holy, something divine about dogs because they have this endless capacity to love us at our most distant, our most ungiving, our cruelest, our saddest. And they love, it's a love that they give freely and with expectation of nothing in return. It's pure and it's full-hearted. And she taught me really again that cruelty is a choice. Tenderness is natural. It is natural to be kind, to be tender, to be giving to others around us. And yeah, I almost can't believe really that I am where I am, but I'm grateful every single second of every day for it.
1: My thanks to Fatima Bhutto for sharing her story of love, loss, and finding love once more. She's written all about it in her new memoir. It's called The Hour of the Wolf. Today's producers were Anna Lacey and Saskia Collette. I'm Mubin Azar, and Outlook will be back again tomorrow.
11: BBC World Service, and now Witness History with me, Joe Schultz. I work in the BBC archives, and I recently came across a remarkable interview with one of the greatest musicians of the 20th century. It was recorded in March 1978, when Mstislav Rostropovich, a legendary cellist, was stripped of his Soviet citizenship for engaging in unpatriotic activity.
12: Not one word, screw. Not one word. We love our country. We're not against our government. We're not against. We're not political people. You know, we only try help for our arts, for our music, for our literature, for our people, for our country.
11: Mstislav Rostropovich was born in 1927 to a musical family in Baku, Azerbaijan, which was then part of the Soviet Union. He was a child prodigy and quickly became a darling of the Soviet leadership, which cultivated the best Soviet artists in its competition with the West. Traditionally, composers had written the most exciting music for violin, but Rostropovich wouldn't stand for that. He was determined to elevate the cello to the level of the violin, and he convinced the world's leading musicians to compose works for him. In doing so, it's said that he shaped the history of the cello more than any other person. But he grew increasingly disillusioned with Soviet repression.
13: The Red Army, which just a few short weeks before had gone home, was back. The Czechs and the free world had not anticipated this. But the hammer and sickle had returned to pound and cut the Czechs' hopes of a liberal, self-governing communist way of life.
11: In 1968, Soviet-aligned Czechoslovakia experimented with political and economic liberalisation. In response, Soviet tanks rolled into Prague and crushed any resistance. Rostropovich was due to perform at the Proms in London the following night. In a twist of fate, he would be performing with the Soviet State Symphony Orchestra, playing a piece composed by the Czech Antonín Dvořák. As he played, tears streamed down his face. The performance is still remembered for its raw emotion, often interpreted as an apology. The following year, Rostropovich's privileged position in society began to crumble. The Soviet writer Alexander Solzhenitsyn had won international fame with his novel One Day in the Life of Ivan Denisovich, which lifted the lid on the horrors of Soviet labour camps. He was persecuted by the regime, leaving him destitute. But in 1969, Rostropovich and his wife, the renowned opera singer Galina Vishnevskaya, gave Solzhenitsyn a place to stay.
12: Government official people tell to Galina and to me, please take off Solzhenitsyn from your home. And we tell, no, we have not reason. That's we not speaking with Solzhenitsyn about politics. But Solzhenitsyn is a human being and our friend. For many things, for something, we possibly make different point of view. But that's human. That's why we immediately refused this proposition.
11: Rostropovich wrote a letter to the Communist Party newspaper Pravda defending Solzhenitsyn and demanding that every man must have the right to think independently and express his opinion about what he knows. It was an incredibly bold move, and he was punished. Rostropovich was banned from playing outside the USSR, and performances at home reduced dramatically.
12: Before my house was open door, so many people coming, my guests, my friends, and always non-stop telephone. But already the last 2 years, I was near to alone in my home with my family. Because all people, even my friends, avoid make contact with me.
11: By 1974, with his career in tatters, Rostropovich applied to leave the USSR for 2 years. The Soviet leader, Leonid Brezhnev, granted his request. In May of that year, he began a new life abroad with his wife and two daughters, quickly establishing himself as one of the leading conductors and cellists in the West. But in March 1978, his world was turned upside down, as he told the BBC's Russian service days later.
14: In the evening, on the 15th, Galina Pavlovna and I were sitting watching television together and the news came on. And we heard about it on the news. At that moment, the phone rang. It was the National Symphony Orchestra calling me from Washington. In amazement, I walked over to the telephone and they said, "You know, we're watching the news on TV right now that they've stripped you of your Soviet citizenship." It was a tremendous shock for us. It was totally unexpected. No one had spoken to us. No one asked us anything. It just happened like that. They took the decision and drove us out.
11: In the days that followed his exile, the New York Times suggested it was probably driven by a hardening mood in Moscow towards the outside world and dissent.
14: I think they're doing it so that everyone will worry that it could happen to them too. You know, in 1936 and 1937, so I'm told, I'm too young to remember, but I read a lot about it, every family worried that at any moment they would come at night, arrest you and take you away. Every family felt it, regardless of whether they were guilty of any kind of anti-Soviet activity whatsoever.
11: In the late 1930s, the Soviet Union was in the midst of Joseph Stalin's Great Terror, when anyone the Soviet leader saw as a threat was purged. Millions were sent to the Gulag work camps, with around 750,000 executed.
14: I hope things don't get as bad as that now. I pray to God that such misfortune won't fall on my country again. But all the same, now they've taken away our citizenship, everyone can start to worry. Maybe they'll take mine away too. It's just a way to make people feel a kind of cowardice, to force them to tremble in the face of completely groundless, unjustified decisions.
11: Rostropovich and his wife were labelled ideological renegades by a Soviet government newspaper.
12: That's nobody understands this. Nobody in our country also nobody understands.
11: This is BBC's Ludovic Kennedy interviewing Rostropovich a few weeks after his citizenship was revoked.
15: Sir, let me ask you this. When you lived in Russia, how much private criticism was there of the Soviet government and all its repressive and restrictive measures?
12: All my friends criticize exactly like we criticize, but only different. We tell this openly, and our friends think about this, but not tell openly.
11: It seemed like one of the greatest musicians of his day would never see his homeland again. He enjoyed great success in Europe and North America, but he kept a watchful eye on news from the East. And eventually, the political climate changed. Mikhail Gorbachev's transformation of the Soviet bloc led to the fall of the Berlin Wall in 1989, and in sheer joy, Rostropovich played Bach cello suites beside the crumbling wall all night long. The videos were beamed around the world to millions. In February 1990, he made a triumphant return to Moscow as music director of the Washington National Symphony Orchestra. In 2002, he was interviewed again by the BBC about his life, and more specifically, his love for his instrument.
12: Our life not so easy. Cello, heavy instrument, and our travels, especially with aircraft, give to us many, many difficulties. That's why we suffer more than violin player or flute player. But because we suffer, we is beautiful.
11: Mstislav Rostropovich died in 2007. This edition of Witness History was presented by me, Joe Schultz, and produced by Ben Henderson.

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1: News with David Harper. The United States says it's completed a series of strikes against Iran, which has retaliated by launching drones and missiles. The US described its attacks as a proportional response to the downing of an American helicopter on Monday. Peter Bowes has more.
2: This is the most serious escalation of hostilities between Washington and Tehran since the ceasefire was agreed 2 months ago. The US says it struck Iranian air defense, ground control stations, and surveillance radar sites near the Strait of Hormuz. In response, Iran's Revolutionary Guard said it had attacked American bases with drones, including the US Fifth Fleet in Bahrain. Iranian state media said the country's armed forces were threatening massive and wider attacks across the region if the US continued what it called its aggression against the Islamic Republic.
1: Rebels fighting the military government in Myanmar have told the BBC they're losing ground because of a shortage of manpower and equipment. New drone technology and the forced recruitment of tens of thousands of soldiers has helped the junta to retake lost territory. This man was among those conscripted into the army.
3: We were forcibly recruited against our will. They began grabbing people from their homes, seizing people they found on the streets, even taking people in broad daylight. Before we even understood what was happening, we were sent to the front lines. They treated us terribly from the beginning to the end. We couldn't endure it anymore.
1: The government fully controls less than half of Myanmar after an alliance of ethnic and rebel groups made sweeping gains more than 2 years ago. Ukraine's foreign minister has said Kyiv is seeking deeper ties with African countries and sees itself as an alternative to Russia, which has been expanding its influence on the continent. Andriy Sibiha was speaking to the BBC's Sami Awami in Kyiv.
4: Ukraine says strengthening relations with Africa has become a foreign policy priority as it seeks wider international backing for its war effort against Russia. In an exclusive interview with the BBC, Foreign Minister Andriy Sibiha said Kyiv was expanding its diplomatic presence across the continent and looking to build what he described as mutually beneficial partnerships. The minister also said Ukraine needed the support of African countries in international organizations, arguing that relations between Kyiv and African countries should be based on partnership rather than competition for influence.
1: The Taliban authorities in Afghanistan say Pakistan has carried out airstrikes in three provinces, killing 13 people. A Taliban spokesman called it a humanitarian crime. The reported strikes followed an attack by the Pakistani Taliban on a security forces checkpoint near Peshawar, which killed at least six paramilitaries. Pakistan has long accused Afghanistan of harboring militants, which it denies. Relations between the two countries have deteriorated in recent months. World News from the BBC. The US House of Representatives has passed a long-delayed bill to fund immigration enforcement. The $70 billion bill, which the Senate has already approved, now goes to President Trump for his signature. Democrats had wanted changes to the way immigration and customs enforcement operates after its agents killed two US citizens in separate incidents. The dispute led to a lengthy partial government shutdown. The Speaker of the House, Mike Johnson, spoke after the vote.
5: Just a few moments ago, the House Republicans voted to end the Democrat Department of Homeland Security shutdown once and for all. And we are pleased to tell you that we'll be funding for the next 3 years our border security and immigration enforcement. These are critical agencies and critical functions of the federal government, to state the obvious.
1: Several homes and vehicles have been set on fire in Belfast after a knife attack in the city on Monday night caused anti-immigration unrest across parts of Northern Ireland. A Sudanese refugee has been charged with attempted murder. The victim suffered serious injuries to his eyes, back and face. There are heightened tensions in the UK over race and migration, with clashes last week over the police handling of the murder of a white student by a British Sikh man. A man accused of shooting dead 15 people at a Jewish event on Bondi Beach in Australia last December has been charged with an additional 19 offences. Naveed Akram was already facing a range of charges, including 15 counts of murder. Among the fresh charges are 10 counts of shooting with intent to murder. Mr. Akram is yet to enter a plea. The attack was Australia's deadliest mass shooting in nearly three decades. Ecuador says it's arrested a Polish-born man wanted by Interpol for drug trafficking and links to international crime groups. Yakimiec Tomasz was detained in the town of Santa Elena, where he'd been hiding. Ecuador's interior ministers described him as the key link between the Albanian mafia, armed groups from Colombia, and Ecuadorian gangs. BBC News.
6: Hello, this is Alex Ritson with the newsroom. There's been a tit-for-tat exchange of strikes between the US and Iran in the Middle East, once again endangering their fragile ceasefire. The US Central Command said it had attacked Iranian targets close to the Strait of Hormuz after President Trump accused Tehran of shooting down an American Apache helicopter on Tuesday. Iran has responded by firing missiles and drones at US bases in Bahrain, Jordan, and Kuwait. Iranian state TV quoted a statement posted on social media by the country's foreign minister, Abbas Araghchi, saying Iran's armed forces will leave no attack unanswered. We prefer diplomacy, but we also know how to speak other languages, says Mr. Araghchi's statement. Let's speak live to our North America correspondent, Peter Bowes. Peter, what do we know about the latest Iranian strikes?
2: Well, Iran was very quick to launch retaliatory attacks after the United States launched its own series of attacks over the last few hours. And according to Iran, its state media, it launched drone and long-range missile strikes targeting American bases in Bahrain, Kuwait, and Jordan. And according to Iran's Revolutionary Guards, they say that they are ready to deliver a, quote, crushing and decisive response to any further U.S. attacks. And this clearly is the most serious escalation of hostilities now between Washington and Tehran since the truce was agreed between them some 2 months ago.
6: The U.S. military had said earlier that they'd completed their attacks. Is there now a danger of further escalation?
2: I think given the tense nature of the situation, there is clearly a danger of escalation. I think there was a view at one point a few hours ago, and maybe that will still prevail, that this could be contained within a roughly 24-hour period, that the US would hit back, it believes, in response to the downing of that American helicopter on Monday. And it has certainly done that. And in fact, I've got the statement in front of me saying that the US has indeed completed its strikes in response to, as it puts it, Iran's attack on the Apache helicopter. And it lists what it sees as its achievements in this attack, striking Iranian air defense, ground control stations, surveillance radar sites near the Strait of Hormuz, with, it says, precision munitions from US Air Force and Navy fighter jets. And it finishes with this line, which really goes to your question. It says, US forces remain vigilant and postured to defend against, as it puts it, unjustified Iranian aggression.
6: The Iranians appear to be aiming at US military targets rather than civilian ones in the region. Is that going to make a difference?
2: It could make a difference in the same way as the United States has been targeting Iranian military sites as opposed to political sites, the country's leadership, as it did at the height of the war. So this does appear to be both countries attacking the other's military sites, which does suggest that this may be containable, that it isn't the kind of series of attacks that is going to have further political repercussions, and it could well be held within this period of 24 hours. And I think that will give some people hope, especially those negotiators on both sides that are putting a lot of hope in the series of talks that we've been hearing about, but actually not getting much detail, although President Trump very recently said that he believed that there could actually be a deal in the next 3 to 4 days. We've heard him say that before. He's saying it again now. It does show that he wants diplomacy. It seems the Iranians want diplomacy, but I think it's fair to say this ceasefire looks increasingly fragile.
6: Peter, thank you. Peter Bowes, with his thoughts on the options President Trump faces. Here's our international editor, Jeremy Bowen.
7: The downing of the Apache helicopter is another reminder that Iran's rulers can still hurt the Americans and will not budge in their determination to come out of this war on top. President Trump and his generals will try to calibrate their response to show just as emphatically that they cannot be pushed around. But at the same time, to preserve the sluggish and so far unproductive diplomatic process. Donald Trump has been banking on a deal with Iran to reopen the Strait of Hormuz and agree on much longer-term talks over the big issues, starting with Iran's stockpile of enriched uranium and its wider nuclear plans. The war is unpopular in America, and he wants a way out that he can present as a victory. It is proving to be a tough challenge. Military action rarely unfolds as leaders expect. The Gulf remains tense, dangerous, and unpredictable. Mr. Trump and Israel's Prime Minister Benjamin Netanyahu are learning an old lesson. It is easier to start a war than to end one, let alone deliver a clear victory.
6: Jeremy Bowen. NASA says the next stage of its long-awaited mission to the moon will be another bold step and the beginning of the future. The American Space Agency has named the four astronauts who will be taking part in the Artemis 3 mission, which is due to launch next year. Unlike the crew of Artemis 2, who took a trip around the moon, those on board Artemis 3 will barely be any further from Earth than the International Space Station. Here's our science correspondent, Palab Ghosh.
8: After the triumph of Artemis 2 looping the moon in April, the follow-up mission will send astronauts on an orbit of the Earth. It seems like a backward step, but it's supposed to be a way forward to an eventual moon landing in 2028. The Orion spacecraft will aim to dock with two prototype lunar landers made by Jeff Bezos's Blue Origin and then Elon Musk's SpaceX. NASA announced an all-male crew for the mission. They are Andre Douglas, Frank Rubio, Luca Parmentino, who's a European Space Agency astronaut, and commanded by an ex-Marine, Randy Bresnik. The head of NASA, Jared Isaacman, told a news conference that science fact was catching up with science fiction.
9: Think about how many spacecraft, all of which will eventually carry human beings, will be in orbit at the same time. From Dragon, Shenzhou, Soyuz, possibly Starliner, Starship, and Blue Origin landers. This seems like the beginning of the future that we imagined as children. This seems like the very beginning of Earth's first Starfleet to me.
8: Artemis 3 was supposed to have been the mission that sent astronauts to the moon, but Isaacman changed the plan in February. This is partly due to delays to the development of both lunar landers, a problem made much worse by the explosion last month at Blue Origin's launch pad, which is the only means for Blue Origin's lander to be sent into space. So there's much scepticism that the Artemis 3 mission will be ready for launch next year. But the message from spokespeople from both SpaceX and Blue Origin was the same. Don't worry, we'll be ready.
6: Palab Ghosh. You're listening to the newsroom from the BBC World Service. Our main headline, the United States has carried out strikes on Iran in response to the downing of an American helicopter. Iranian forces say they've retaliated by targeting US bases in the region. Here in the UK, a knife attack by a refugee from Sudan has sparked violence by anti-immigration protesters in Northern Ireland. The disorder in Belfast on Tuesday night followed the attack a day earlier. The victim, a man, is in hospital with serious injuries to his eyes, neck and back. The Sudanese man is due in court later on Wednesday, charged with attempted murder. He was given a five-year refugee visa after arriving in the UK from Ireland in 2023. The subsequent disorder meant people had to flee their homes as they were set on fire along with vehicles. Emma Little-Pengelly is Northern Ireland's Deputy First Minister. She condemned the violence but understood why people were angry.
10: People want to have a conversation about immigration. I think communities are very concerned about what is happening. No community wants a dangerous person living within their community. And I do think that people are very frightened about that. That is an entirely separate debate. And I think what we're seeing very often is that frustration from people that their genuinely held concerns are not taken seriously and there's not the action to follow up to take those issues seriously.
6: Other political leaders have called for calm and the streets of Belfast are now mainly quiet. But earlier, Dan Johnson sent this report from the city.
11: This is Newton Nards Road, just south of Belfast city centre. This is where there was quite a large crowd earlier of maybe 100, 150 people gathered here for a couple of hours in protest. Lots of them young people with masks or balaclavas. They pushed bins together that were then set on fire. And that actually a bus that had to stop in the middle of the road because of the traffic being blocked. That bus actually caught fire. Just around the corner from here, we've just heard that a house of multiple occupancy, essentially a house that's been converted to flats, has been targeted by a crowd who tried to set that on fire. We've seen pictures of the fire service and police officers actually bringing families out of those buildings through the flames to safety. So there is a real risk to life on the streets this evening. The police, the authorities, all day long have been calling for calm, have been calling for people not to gather or to protest in peace. And although we have seen that in some places, what we are seeing is that there is damage, there is destruction, there has been property that has been burned, and there has been a threat to life in some places.
6: Violence in Northern Ireland follows trouble in the city of Southampton in England last week. Arrests were made there after police were criticised for handcuffing a dying white man who'd been stabbed by a Sikh man who wasn't an immigrant but was born in Britain. He had falsely accused his victim of racism. That incident was also filmed and was widely viewed.

0: much to the fore. And it is extraordinary that before these two videos, even if you look at the polling, it does strongly suggest that concern about immigration, not just illegal immigration or about refugees or asylum seekers, is actually now a more important issue for British voters than even the economy, which is pretty extraordinary.
1: Yeah, I mean, talking of strong reactions, how's the Prime Minister and the Labour government in London taking this?
0: The government in London is stressing the need for calm and saying, look, it's just not going to do anyone any good. You could feel strongly about the issue of immigration, but going out and trashing things is not the way to do it. Let the police do their work. But of course, you do have politicians, particularly those more on the populist right, if I could put it that way, saying that, look, something is going to have to be done about immigration. And there was one politician from Northern Ireland, very much on the right of Northern Irish politics, who talked about the importing of an alien culture into Northern Ireland, and that kind of thing had to stop. So feelings clearly running very, very high indeed. The sort of thrust of what the government is trying to do is to calm things down.
1: Yeah, you mentioned the video of the Henry Novak case last week. Just how dangerous a moment is this for the UK?
0: Well, I think the view of the government and of the police is that it's a very dangerous moment indeed, because, you know, we had seen riots before a couple of summers ago, and feelings are just running very high about the issue of immigration and social cohesion. Because if you broaden it out into that question of social cohesion, again, the polling suggests that, you know, well over half the population just think we're not getting along properly in Britain. So this is not some sort of superficial issue. It's something that really goes to the heart of British politics. And there is that sort of sense, and I think, again, the graphic nature of these videos hammer home something which social scientists point to, which is that sense amongst some people, at least, of just not having any control over their lives, of looking at incidents like this and feeling helpless and feeling angry. And, of course, there are certainly those on what might be called the sort of far right of the spectrum who are prepared to take that one step further and to countenance violence.
1: Rob Watson. Ukraine has been fighting back in its war with Russia, which is now in its fifth year. Drones have become an important tool in Kyiv's military arsenal, and drone strikes have disrupted Russian supplies reaching occupied parts of Ukraine. Crimea is particularly affected, with widespread fuel shortages reported from the peninsula. Vitaly Shevchenko reports from Kyiv.
2: Russian air defense is trying to shoot down Ukrainian drones in Crimea. Ukrainian strikes in and around the occupied region have led to long queues at fuel stations, with some spending whole days in them. Here's what one resident of Crimea told us. For security reasons, she cannot be identified, and her message is read by a BBC colleague.
3: There are shortages. It's true, there is no petrol. All fuel stations are empty, and Telegram bots have appeared to tell you about the ones that aren't. Those who are particularly desperate get up in the middle of the night to join the petrol queues. I've started walking to work, or I take the tram. Thank goodness we've got something that's running still. There is some panic buying of cereals and sugar.
2: In recent weeks, Ukrainian forces have been striking trucks and fuel tankers on roads linking Russia and the occupied territories in the southeast. By looking at social media footage alone, one French analyst, Clément Malan, has confirmed 300 drone strikes on trucks, including 30 tankers, since the start of May. According to him, the campaign is getting more intense.
4: In June, we are already having record numbers of observed strikes, but it really depends on what the Ukrainians are showing. It's probably way more because many isolated roads do not have video coverage.
2: One big reason why Ukraine is keen to hit supplies to the Crimean Peninsula is because it is strategically important for Moscow, as it has been used by its forces to launch drones and missiles at the rest of Ukraine. Yevhen Karais, the commander of Ukraine's 413th Battalion, says Russian air defences struggled to intercept his drones on recent missions in and around Crimea.
5: I was surprised at how unprotected air in occupied territories in Crimea and to the south. We fly maybe for 2 hours and searching for a military target. We like first priority.

0: 30 was fuel tanks, and it was really a beautiful feeling when we can fly everywhere we want, and we on some targets we several times we make the circle to see like some details before attack to understand is it really a fuel tank or another.
1: We've asked Commander Karas about recent claims by Russia that civilians had been killed in Ukrainian attacks on occupied regions. Without referring to any specific incidents, he said Ukraine did not deliberately target civilian vehicles, but mistakes were possible. Some Russian sources already say that Ukrainian attacks on logistics have already affected the Russian army's ability to fight. Rybar, a pro-Kremlin Russian military analysis account, says that the logistics crisis does not distinguish between military and civilian needs. It hits everything at once. The combined effect of Ukraine's long-range strikes on Russia's oil refineries and depots and medium-range strikes on its logistics not only hurts the Russian army, but also serves President Zelensky's declared purpose of bringing the war home to Russia.
2: A major trial opened in France on Tuesday, which is the culmination of a years-long investigation into the theft of rare editions of Russian literary masterpieces from some of the great libraries across Europe. Nina Nazarova told Tim Franks about the alleged plot to steal these masterpieces.
3: The heist took more than a year, and it was across dozens of European countries and in many libraries across the Europe. Across Europe, men swapped the originals, mainly the first edition of what's called Russian Golden Era, with forged copies, which were paid in advance.
4: Right, and forged copies, but presumably sort of rather well forged that the libraries didn't notice.
3: Yes, in some cases it took more than a year. For instance, in Poland, in Warsaw, it took almost 11 months to notice that something was wrong with the copies.
4: And how did... is there any detail as to how they made these forgeries?
3: So at least one of the person already convicted for the crimes, and he's actually investigating, he's actually cooperating with the investigation now in France. He used to be a book restorer in Georgia, so he told... He told me personally that he was like a sorcerer with the books. However, he denied that he made any of the copies, but he actually spoken at length that he had a great experience with restoring and working with old books.
4: Sounds extraordinary, and presumably there was a market for this, and was this market deemed to be back in Russia?
3: Yes, we have clues that the market was back in Russia because at least one of the another convicted persons, Mikhail Z, who is also actively cooperating with the court today in France, he admitted in court that he was doing crimes on orders from Moscow, and he personally received $30,000 in cryptocurrency for stealing books from a Lithuanian library.
4: Have any of these books been recovered?
3: No. Some of the books were recovered by Europol, but none were returned to the libraries. And many of the books were probably sold already somewhere in Moscow or on online auctions in Moscow. Mm.
2: Nina Nazarova of the BBC Russian Service. Finally, to Finland, where a group of scientists has made a surprising discovery about bumblebees. In an experiment, the bees were found to have impressive problem-solving skills. The researchers say the findings, published in the journal Science, suggest the insects may be much smarter than they've been given credit for. Helena Burke has the details.
5: In 1913, the German psychologist Wolfgang Kühler conducted what came to be considered a seminal study in animal intelligence. He suspended a banana just out of reach of chimpanzees and placed boxes nearby. The chimps soon stacked up the boxes, climbed them, and grabbed the treat. This was evidence, Dr. Kühler believed, of complex problem-solving by the primates. More than a century on, Dr. Olli Lokola, a behavioural ecologist at the University of Oulu in Finland, wondered whether bumblebees, with brains the size of a sesame seed, might be capable of the same task.
6: First, we trained the bees to know that blue artificial flower contains sugar water. Then we moved the flower to the ceiling, just out of reach. And to solve the problem, the bee had to move a small ball under the flower, climb onto the ball, and then they could reach the flower.
5: The scientists designed the experiment to ensure that the insects couldn't just fly and make a beeline for the sugar water. They had to move the styrofoam ball to get their treat.
6: Yeah, the trick was that the arena was a little bit too tiny for them to fly. So we kind of planned so that the arena ceiling was so low that they couldn't fly, but it was a little bit too high for them to stand and reach the ceiling.
5: Dr. Lacola had previously taught bees how to play football, so his hopes for their cognitive abilities were higher than most. But the results surprised even him.
6: Most of the bees that we tested, they solved the task. I was surprised because I was expecting something like 10% or 15% max, but more than 70%, I was like mind-blowed.
5: Dr. Lacola hopes the findings will help people see bees as more cognitively and emotionally complex beings.
6: Bees are able to solve this task without any direct training, so it means that they must have a goal in their mind, so their behavior is goal-directed. It means that they are actually planning what they are doing next. This shows that intelligence comes in many forms, and we shouldn't expect bee intelligence to look exactly like human intelligence, but these results show that very small brain can still support flexible and goal-directed problem-solving.
2: 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We're just about to record the next edition of the Global News Podcast. 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
8: This place is so remote that it's hard to imagine it as the front line of a major geopolitical row.
9: A right-wing political outsider has won the first round of Colombia's presidential election.
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15: Hi, I'm Xing Xing.
16: And I'm Simon Jack.
15: And together we host Good Bad Billionaire,
16: the podcast exploring how some of the world's richest people made their fortunes.
15: And next on the BBC World Service, the story of the most commercially successful movie director in history.
16: It is, of course, Steven Spielberg, the movie mogul who transformed cinema and kind of invented the blockbuster with Jaws. And no one will want to go in the water again.
15: Find out how he did it on Good Bad Billionaire, coming up right after the news.
2: BBC News with Alex Ritson. The United States says it's completed a series of strikes against Iran. The US military said it targeted air defense systems, ground control stations, and radar sites. It described the attacks as a proportional response to the downing of an American helicopter on Monday. Iran's Revolutionary Guards say they've hit back by launching drones at US bases in the region. Rebels fighting the military government in Myanmar have told the BBC they're losing ground because of a shortage of manpower and equipment, new drone technology, and the forced recruitment of tens of thousands of conscripts has helped the junta retake lost territory. The US House of Representatives has passed a multi-billion dollar bill to fund immigration enforcement. It now goes to President Trump to sign. A former top official in the British government has advanced to the final round of the election to be the next governor of California. Steve Hilton will stand as a Republican. He was director of strategy for David Cameron, when he was UK Prime Minister. Ukraine's foreign minister has said Kyiv is seeking deeper ties with African countries and sees itself as an alternative to Russia on the continent. Andriy Syoba told the BBC strengthening relations with Africa had become a foreign policy priority. Several homes and vehicles have been set on fire in Belfast with a knife attack in the city on Monday night, causing anti-immigration unrest across parts of Northern Ireland. A Sudanese refugee has been charged with attempted murder. And the United States has called on European governments to impose travel restrictions on people who've recently visited Ebola-hit countries in Africa. The US wants to limit the spread of the illness during the Men's Football World Cup, which is about to get underway. BBC News.
16: 26-year-old man crouches on a small fishing boat in the middle of the ocean. It's 1974. He's wearing denim cutoffs, long hair, and aviator shades.
15: He's peering through a camera, but the swell is bobbing them up and down, so it won't stay still for a moment. "Kill Bruce," he shouts.
16: From beneath the water, a ginormous shark's mouth appears with hundreds of sharp teeth. But just as the shark is launching out of the water, it stops, crashing down awkwardly.
15: It's broken again. The blood drains from our young director's face. "That's another day's shoot ruined," he whispers under his breath. "I'm never going to work again."
16: But he needn't have worried. When it's released, his film will be the highest grossing film ever, and no one will want to go in the water again.
15: Welcome to Good Bad Billionaire from the BBC World Service. Each episode, we pick a billionaire and we find out how they made their money.
16: We take them from zero to their first million, and then from a million onto a billion.
15: My name is Xing Xing, and I'm a journalist, author, and podcaster.
16: And I'm Simon Jack. I'm the BBC's business editor.
15: And you probably live under a rock if you haven't seen one of these guys' films.
16: Yeah, the early years of this are very much my era. So I feel very comfortable with this and very excited about it, because we're talking about Steven Spielberg, the most commercially successful movie director in history.
15: That's right. He is currently worth a cool $7 billion. And he turns 80 this year. Congratulations, Steven. And over a 50-year career, he's made some of the world's most beloved movies. E.T., Indiana Jones, Jurassic Park. That's just to name a few.
16: I've got to say, my parents took me to see Jaws when I was 6 years old.
15: That strikes me as too early
16: to
15: see
16: young.
15: Jaws.
16: I think basically they couldn't get a babysitter, so they just hoped that I'd fall asleep. But I watched the whole thing, terrified. The bit where the head comes out of the hole in the bottom of the boat, the whole place freaked out. It was quite a moment.
15: Were you scared to go into the water after that?
16: I think we all were. I mean, tell me somebody who doesn't go,
15: It really did give sharks a bad rep.
16: And before that, this idea of a summer blockbuster didn't really exist. I mean, he kind of redefined. Now, to some people, they'll say he ruined cinema with this kind of blockbuster idea.
15: This is a business podcast, and we have to talk about business. And actually, I was really surprised to learn Steven Spielberg, despite the fact he pleases so many people in the cinemas, is not a people pleaser. He's actually one of the toughest negotiators in Hollywood.
16: And so we're going to find out who is the man behind some of our favourite films. So let's start. Roll the opening credits.
15: Steven Allen Spielberg was born in 1946 in Cincinnati, Ohio, USA, the eldest child with three younger sisters. His mother, Leah, was a former concert pianist, a free spirit who never said no to Steven, but his father, Arnold, was a very different kind of man. He was one of the first computer engineers, he was stoic, he was a workaholic, and his job meant that the family moved around quite a lot. By age 10, he was in the newly built suburb of Phoenix, Arizona.
16: And Steven Spielberg described himself as a fearful kid, and the first film he ever saw was The Greatest Show on Earth. He was terrified by the movie's train crash, so age 12, he recreated it repeatedly with his own model trains. Then he got the idea to film it with his dad's little 8mm movie camera so he could watch the film over and over again. He said, "I was able to, I think, intuitively wrest back control of my fear. It would calm me down." That's super interesting.
15: That's a really interesting insight into a director's psychology, because I think you do have to be a bit of a control freak to be a movie director. Well, around the same time, he became a Boy Scout. He made it to Eagle Scout. That's the highest rank attainable. Only about 4% of scouts ever make it there. And his first film was a movie he made at the age of 12 to fulfill the photography merit badge. It was a 3-minute Western called The Last Gunfight. And his fellow scouts went absolutely bananas for the movie. The applause, the laughter, it made him feel like he really wanted to do that again, to please again.
16: And at 13, he made a 40-minute war film called Escape to Nowhere with his classmates as actors. And that film won first prize in a statewide competition.
15: As a teenager, Steven made over a dozen short films using his dad's camera. And by 17, he'd written, directed, and edited his first feature-length film called Firelight, a sci-fi that was kind of a dry run for what would later become Close Encounters of the Third Kind.
16: Boo, boo, boo, boo, boo.
15: And that's the iconic, a tone that the aliens make?
16: We sent it into space for the aliens to see whether we could actually communicate with them.
15: Well, Stephen composed the score for Firelight himself on the clarinet, and his mum then created sheet music, which was then performed by the high school marching band. And the film even had its own premiere. He got it into its local cinema in Phoenix. His dad hired it for the evening, and he sold 500 tickets at $1 each. But the profit only just about covered his costs.
16: Now, years later, Tom Hanks would later describe Stephen's personality as the AV, audiovisual guy in school. You know, the guy who brings the movie projectors round, knows how to thread the film onto them. Not normally the most popular kid in class. And Stephen has said himself, I was so sort of ostracised in that last year of high school that the camera became my defensive weapon. And his outsider status ran deeper. His family was Jewish, and in suburban Phoenix, this made Stephen a target of some anti-Semitic bullying. And because of this, he had quite a complicated relationship with his Judaism. He said, I wanted to be like everyone else. I wanted to be a Gentile, like non-Jewish, with the same intensity that I wanted to be a filmmaker.
15: And this would make Stephen feel like an outsider for the rest of his life. However, his sister Anne has said that despite being a nerd, he had more friends than he remembers. I don't think he realised the crushes that some girls had on him. He really had an incredible personality. He could make people do things. He made everything he was going to do sound like you wished you were part of it.
16: That's such a brilliant quality to have, isn't it? Because doing a movie, you'll have to lead a huge team of multidisciplinary people. But Stephen's parents divorced in 1965. That was the year he was graduating from high school. He wasn't a high-achieving student. He was rejected twice from the University of Southern California's film school, the most prestigious film program in Hollywood. Instead, he studied film production at California State College, Long Beach.
15: There's a story that Stephen has told many times, and every time he tells it, it's slightly different. As a university student, Stephen snuck off during a Universal Studios tour by hiding in a bathroom, then spent the day wandering around the lot watching productions be made. After impressing a guy called Chuck Silvers, he was given a 3-day pass. On the fourth day, he says, he dressed in a suit and the security guard waved him in. And that summer, he hung out every day and became an unofficial apprentice at Universal Studios, which he described as a film school inside a studio. But in reality, when he was 16, his dad had pulled some strings and he knew someone at Universal and he arranged that first visit with Chuck. Stephen and Chuck stayed in touch and Stephen came back during summers in college.
16: Yeah.
15: So boy, he knows how to spin a yarn, doesn't he?
16: Yeah, even about himself. Meanwhile, he was getting poor grades at university. He dropped out after 2 years. Now, I've lost count of the number of our billionaires who dropped out of college.
15: But crucially, he didn't drop out of Stanford.
16: No, he didn't. Instead, in 1968, he made a short film called Amblin.
15: And that film was screened at the Atlanta Film Festival, where it impressed executives at Universal, a massive film studio. Sid Sheinberg, then the head of Universal's television department, signed Stephen to a 7-year contract as a TV director. Now, bear in mind, Stephen at this point is just 21 years old, making him the youngest director ever to be signed to a long-term contract by a major Hollywood studio.
16: Yeah, but he's doing a job of work over the next few years. He directed episodes of TV shows. He was paid $275 a week, including, interesting fact, pub quiz fact, this one, he directed the pilot episode of Columbo. Ooh, I can see that definitely being a pub quiz
15: question. That's a good one.
16: Then in 1971, he made a TV movie, a thriller called Duel. And it did so well that Universal decided to give it a theatrical release, like put it in cinemas. And it was so good, I agree with that, that at a party thrown by Francis Ford Coppola, a young George Lucas hid in a bedroom to watch it. At the first commercial break, he ran downstairs saying, Francis, you've got to come and see this movie. This guy is really good.
15: What I wouldn't give to be at that party. Imagine, you're just wandering around trying to find the bathroom and then you come across George Lucas.
16: Well worth a watch, though. It's brilliant.
15: What is it about?
16: It's about a truck which develops a monstrous personality. So this guy is driving along in his car and he just overtakes this truck and they kind of honk at each other. And he doesn't think any more of it. And this truck then begins to hunt him down, trying to kill him, basically. And it's gripping.
15: Well, the success of Duel convinced two producers, Richard Zanuck and David Brown, to let Stephen direct his first theatrical feature film at the age of just 24, The Sugarland Express, starring Goldie Hawn. Now, the film didn't do that well, but more importantly, he impressed its producers. So Richard and David immediately hired Stephen to direct another film, this time about a shark.
16: Oh, this film, of course, was Jaws. It was incredibly difficult to make. Stephen was 26 at this time. He described it as a living nightmare. Two of the lead actors in it, Robert Shaw and Richard Dreyfuss, had a massive feud. And of course, the biggest issue was the ocean, which was nearly impossible to film on. They had three mechanical sharks. They cost $250,000 to build. And they were nicknamed Bruce. But they hadn't been tested in salt water, so in the sea they broke down constantly. This caused huge delays, the production ran way behind schedule, went massively over the original $4 million budget and cost $12 million.
15: During filming, Steven thought Jaws would be the end of his career. Universal's Sid Sheinberg sat him down and said, "Look, this is a disaster. I don't know what to do, except we could pull the plug right now. We could take our losses. I'm going to let you make the call." But, and this is a very crucial but, Steven decided to continue.
16: This feels like one of those sliding doors moments that really determined the entire future of our billionaires.
15: And also the movie industry in a way.
16: Yeah, I mean, necessity often the mother of invention. Because the mechanical sharks rarely worked, he was forced to turn the shark into something like unseen presence, like a bit like, you know, the alien in Alien. Instead, he used clever camera angles. And there's a legendary editor called Werner Fields, who basically was tasked with kind of keeping the, you know, rather unconvincing mechanical shark out of the shot. And it was that and John Williams' amazing score that made it this kind of really menacing unseen presence. Jaws is not just a sort of shark film. I think Jaws is one of the top five films of any kind ever made.
15: Of all time.
16: Of all time.
15: What makes it so good, in your opinion?
16: It's so taut, and it became an unimaginable success. It was released in 1975, became the highest grossing film of all time, up to that point ever. It brought in $480 million at the box office. Steven's earnings, though, a little more modest. His fee for directing would probably have only been in the tens of thousands of dollars.
15: But more importantly, Steven's agent renegotiated his deal just before the film opened and got Steven 5% of the profit, known in the business as points. Now, points are usually shares of net profit rather than gross revenue, and often they're paid only after investors get back their costs. Remember this because it will become important later. So Steven was only able to collect about $3 million, but this is what made him a millionaire. And for a 28-year-old in 1975, this made him Hollywood rich.
16: Yeah, we're going to come back to that gross and net on movies, massively important for this industry, a little bit later. But let us go from a million to a billion. Basically, Jaws changed Hollywood. It was the first ever summer blockbuster. From then on, rather than tens of millions at the box office, they now were hoping to take hundreds of millions. And importantly for Steven, Jaws' success established him as Hollywood's most valuable young director. Universal Studios offered him Jaws 2, but he turned it down. A wise move, in my view.
15: Instead, he made his next movie with Columbia Pictures. And I have to confess, I haven't actually watched Steven's second film, which was Close Encounters of a Third Kind.
16: You haven't seen it?
15: No,
16: it's absolutely amazing.
15: And it's funny because I love all the films and TV shows that came after it. X-Files, you know, things like that were clearly inspired by this alien film. And again, he made a massive hit. On a $20 million budget, the film grossed over $300 million worldwide. That is huge. He'd negotiated 17.5% of the net profit. But this only worked out at around $5 million after the studio recouped their costs. And it actually saved Columbia, who had been deep in debt and were facing bankruptcy.
16: This is a fascinating story. George Lucas, director of Star Wars, but by the way, we've covered him on Good Bad Billionaire, actually took some of his profits from that film. George had visited Steven while he was filming Close Encounters. And as I say, George was making a little film called Star Wars at the time. He was nervous it wasn't going to be a hit. And on the Close Encounters set, comparing the movies, George felt even more concerned. I don't like the look of what this guy's doing. He's too good. So George asked to trade points with Steven. George would give him 2.5% of Star Wars if Steven gave him 2.5% of Close Encounters. And Steven said, "Sure, I'll gamble with that. Great." And even though Close Encounters were a hit, it was nothing like the monster that was Star Wars, which grossed $775 million. So Steven did pretty well off that little bet.
15: I can't imagine the conversation that Steven, George, and their lawyers and agents must have had when these two guys call their teams up to be like, "Hey, we made a little gamble. We made a bet. It's pretty fun."
16: Yes, exactly.
15: Lots of hand-wringing, I think.
16: I guess no one cared until it became a monster hit, right?
15: So this is very true. Well, after a brief dud, the film 1941, he has two more ginormous creative and commercial hits. First of all, Raiders of the Lost Ark. Indiana Jones, of course. This is the collaboration he did with George Lucas, which grossed $354 million. And that film was made with Paramount, where Steven's directing fee was $1 million. But crucially, the deal guaranteed him gross points. Now, another little explainer, net points means you're paid from the money left after all the costs are deducted. So studios can deduct production costs, they can deduct marketing, distribution, internal costs, etc., etc. The list goes on. So getting net points often produces very little income for a director.
16: Yeah, it's very interesting this, because often for lots of reasons, including tax, lots of films don't end up making much of a net profit. Whereas gross points means you're paid from the gross revenue, i.e. the total money earned before most deductions. It's very hard to manipulate. You earn money as soon as the film starts making money. Gross points are incredibly valuable, and they're not given away easily by the studios. Steven was one of the first directors to get gross points. According to George, all the other studios got very upset with Paramount for making that deal.
15: Well, Steven is actually an infamously hard negotiator. The editor-in-chief of Variety has said, "It's as tough to make a deal with him as anyone in history." The New Yorker has described him as an unusually tough businessman, a ferocious, canny, obsessively secret negotiator, and not a terribly generous one. If you remember his own sister, Anne, she's a filmmaker too. She said, "He's a very tough bargainer. He's a hard man to deal with on those things. There are times I'd be tempted to take things other places where I know I would get a better deal." So he doesn't even go easy on his own sister.
16: And it's quite interesting that, because sometimes you think, oh, the creative, whatever, they don't care about the money side of it. He clearly does. And for his next film, E.T., gross points, which we just discussed, became incredibly lucrative because it became the highest grossing film ever, again, at the time, taking nearly $800 million, beating Star Wars. And for E.T., he was back with Universal, but this time he negotiated a new clause in his contract to control the release of the VHS version of the movie. Remember VHSs? And split the profit. When E.T. went to video in 1988, the sales added an extra $70 million to his earnings. Now, E.T., I'm sure you've seen the film, was actually influenced by his parents' divorce, and the character was actually based on an imaginary friend he created. He said, "This is a friend who could be the brother I never had and a father I didn't feel I had anymore."
15: Come on, I think you can do the E.T. voice. I bet you can do the E.T. voice.
16: God, can I do it? No, hang on.
15: Cast your mind back to the...
16: E.T. phone home. I can't know.
15: That is good, although you've given E.T. a British accent.
16: Have I?
15: Well, I think it's quite rare. I think it's quite sweet that he based E.T. on his parents' divorce. He's clearly quite a sensitive guy too.
16: Yeah, he's sensitive. There's a slight, I mean, if there's one criticism of him, something a little saccharine, some people would say about it.
15: And that's something that his films have also been criticised for by film critics, that they veer on sentimentality. They're very sweet, aren't they?
16: Yeah.
15: So at this point, Steven was also becoming more than just a director. Maybe he was inspired by his good friend George Lucas, but he also set up his own production company named Amblin after that short film we discussed. Steven was now the boss with about 50 staff, and through Amblin, he added the revenue stream of executive producer for major films, including Gremlins, Back to the Future, and Who Framed Roger Rabbit, an underrated classic in my eyes.
16: Ah, yes. Jessica Rabbit was a big heartthrob to me in my youth.
15: Well, Amblin also got Steven into TV, which included cartoons and the incredibly successful drama ER, which ran for 331 episodes. Another pub trivia question, I think.
16: Yeah.
15: Well, by the mid-1980s, Steven increasingly refused a traditional director's fee. Instead, he was betting on the success of his films by negotiating gross points. He said, "I'm a gambler. I love gambling to see what's going to make it and what is not."
16: Now, we're going to skip over the next few films, although we should pause briefly maybe on the second Indiana Jones movie, because it got him his second wife. His first wife, Amy Irving, was an actress he met in 1976 during an audition for Close Encounters. Their relationship has been described as tempestuous and troubled over the next decade. They broke up, got back together, eventually married in 1985 and had a son together.
15: But in 1989, the couple divorced, and their settlement is one of the most expensive in history, estimated at $100 million. His second wife, Kate Capshaw, was the actress in Indiana Jones and the Temple of Doom, mm-hmm. if you ever wondered what happened to her. They married in 1991 after she converted to Judaism for him, and they'd go on to have five children together, two of whom are African-American and adopted. In an interview, she said, "We were watching Indiana Jones and the Temple of Doom the other night on television. I turned to Steven and I said, 'What happened to my career after that movie?' He said, 'You weren't supposed to have a career. You were supposed to be with me.' And it's true. My focus was on Steven and a large family. I'm not sure I would personally react that well if that's what my husband told me about my own career. But, you know, clearly they're very happy together."
16: Yeah, well, Steven credits Kate's conversion to Judaism as bringing himself back to Judaism. And soon after, he connected creatively with his faith by directing the Holocaust film 1993's Schindler's List. While filming Schindler's List, Steven said that he cried all the time. It was, in his words, the most personal film I've ever made because it was something I was so ashamed of. It's a 3-hour black and white movie about the Holocaust. It's a hard watch. Steven was convinced it would lose money. Even the budget was just $22 million. But he needn't have worried. The film grossed over $320 million worldwide.
15: However, he actually gave away his profits for the movie, saying, "I was unwilling to keep it because it was blood money." In fact, Schindler's List was the film that got him into philanthropy. After the film, he set up two foundations. One gives grants to Holocaust and Jewish continuity projects, and the other records testimonies from Holocaust survivors. However, he said he mostly gives anonymously because of his faith. He said, "A rabbi sat me down and told me, 'You know, if you put your name on everything, it goes unrecognized by God.' I said, 'Really? So 80% of what I give is anonymous and the other 20% is only where my name can help attract other monies,'" which is a really interesting approach to philanthropy.
16: Yeah, no, obviously he can be a mustering point for other donors, can't he, if he discloses that he's one. Well, Schindler's List won Steven his first Oscar awards for Best Director and Best Picture, and that brought him a new kind of credibility. He was a hit maker, but hadn't been really recognised creatively. But, of course, he wasn't done with blockbusters quite yet. The same year that Schindler's List came out, something quite different, Jurassic Park. Now, Jurassic Park became the highest grossing film ever at the time. I seem to be saying that quite a lot as we go through this.
15: It's a common refrain in this
16: episode.
15: Basically,
16: he keeps breaking his own records. And it grossed over $914 million worldwide. Steven and Universal were essentially 50-50 partners on this film. So he was getting money as both a director and as a producer through Amblin. Altogether, he made about $250 million from the film, by far the most an individual had ever made from a movie or any other unit of entertainment that we can find at that time.
15: Well, Jurassic Park also made him money long after the popcorn had been swept off the cinema floors and people had been ushered out. Before the film, Universal had been worried about Steven being poached by Time Warner, another studio. So to keep Steven sweet, his old mentor, Sid Sheinberg, devised one of the most unusual deals in Hollywood. Steven has a habit of racking these up. He would become, and this is so fun, creative consultant for Universal Studios theme parks. And his job was helping to design elements of the parks as well as the rides. I mean, I'm sorry, this sounds like a dream job. In exchange, he would get 2% of all park ticket revenue plus a portion of park concession receipts. And now this really is a phenomenal deal. Steven takes home about $30 million every single year, and he signed that deal in perpetuity. So
16: wow.
15: It means he gets it forever.
16: I wish someone would offer me a deal where I get $30 million a year for the rest of my life.
15: Imagine every single ticket you buy to Universal Studios, a tiny bit of that goes into Steven Spielberg's pockets.
16: Gosh, so, you know, given all of that, it's really not surprising that in 1994, Forbes declared Steven a billionaire age 46.
15: It's a good thing Steven had a lot of cash floating around because he's about to get into one of the most expensive businesses in the industry, owning his own studio. So let's take Steven Spielberg beyond a billion. After Schindler's List came out, he took a 3-year break from directing to found a company called DreamWorks SKG. The S stands for Spielberg, the K for ex-Disney chair Jeffrey Katzenberg, and the G for music mogul David Geffen. And we've already covered some of this story, by the way, in our David Geffen episode. The three men put in their own money, $33.3 million each, plus $2 billion of other people's money.
16: I remember this being founded at the time. It was like a big, huge deal. It was kind of like money and the creative industries coming together. But starting a studio is a much bigger gamble than a production company. This is the first new big studio in a generation. The other ones were all established before World War II, during that golden age of Hollywood, MGM, all those kind of people. Those studios had vast back catalogues, and the revenue from that keeps them afloat when they make inevitable multi-million dollar flops. So Steven, up to this point, had been relatively flop-free. He had a few duds, but he'd never really made a film that had lost money. Steven said, "I threw myself over the barbed wire with Jeffrey and David so we could have what we wanted."
15: But with so much skin in the game, you'd assume that Steven would make films exclusively for DreamWorks. But no, the first film he directed after setting up DreamWorks was the Jurassic Park sequel, The Lost World, which was for Universal. But even Saving Private Ryan was a co-production with Paramount. And as Jeffrey Katzenberg put it, having half of something Steven's excited about is better than having none.
16: That's a great quote. DreamWorks released a number of hits, but for every hit, there was at least one flop. And in fact, DreamWorks was on the verge of bankruptcy several times, and the studio began to sort of fall apart.
15: And in 2006, Steven and his partner sold DreamWorks to Viacom, the parent company of Paramount, for $1.6 billion. Steven stayed on as a key creative partner, but it wasn't a happy marriage. 2 years after the deal, Paramount released Steven from his contract. He relaunched DreamWorks as an independent production company.
16: So he continued directing high-profile films, including Lincoln, Bridge of Spies, and The Fablemans, which was semi-autobiographical, and not much of a film, if you ask me. I'm allowed to be a critic here. I thought it was terrible. Anyway, to this day, Steven remains the highest-grossing director of all time. His films have grossed over $10 billion at the box office.
15: And in 2017, he had the opportunity to be bought out of his theme park deal for the huge lump sum of between $500 million and $1 billion. But Steven chose to keep that deal, leaving him with one of the most lucrative ongoing revenue streams in Hollywood, and maybe the only one that involves roller coasters.
16: So that's where our billionaire's story ends. On the Good Bad Billionaire podcast, we've also scored him on a set of billionaire categories: wealth, controversy, power and legacy. You can find that by searching for Good Bad Billionaire wherever you get your podcasts.
15: There we also have over 80 episodes exploring the lives of the super rich, from celebrities to CEOs.
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1: David Harper. The United States says it's completed a series of strikes against Iran, which it described as a proportional response to the downing of an American helicopter on Monday. The US military said it targeted air defense systems, ground control stations and radar sites. Peter Bowes has more.
2: Iran was very quick to launch retaliatory attacks, and according to Iran, its state media, it launched drone and long-range missile strikes targeting American bases in Bahrain, Kuwait and Jordan. And according to Iran's Revolutionary Guards, they say that they are ready to deliver a, quote, crushing and decisive response to any further U.S. attacks. And this clearly is the most serious escalation of hostilities now between Washington and Tehran since the truce was agreed some 2 months ago.
1: Rebels fighting the military government in Myanmar have told the BBC they're losing ground because of a shortage of manpower and equipment. New drone technology and the forced recruitment of tens of thousands of conscripts has helped the junta to retake lost territory. The government fully controls less than half of Myanmar after an opposing alliance of ethnic and rebel groups made sweeping gains more than 2 years ago. Ko Kaung is a commander in one of the rebel groups, the People's Defence Force.
3: Military forced conscription became the main challenging factor for us on the battlefield, as it gave the military limitless manpower. Our resources are very constrained. With limited funds, we cannot source required components as much as we want, and we cannot recruit new soldiers as easily as the military.
1: Ukraine's foreign minister has said Kyiv is seeking deeper ties with African countries and sees itself as an alternative to Russia on the continent. Andriy Sybiha told the BBC strengthening relations with Africa had become a foreign policy priority during Russia's full-scale invasion. He said Kyiv had long-standing ties with the continent.
4: We always been in Africa, I mean as a part of the Soviet Union, and it is not fair that the Russian side now monopolized. You see this positive contribution of the Soviet Union. It was a collective contribution.
1: Ukraine has in recent years opened several new embassies in Africa as part of a diplomatic push to build international support. Russia has long been expanding its influence on the continent. The military-led governments of Mali, Burkina Faso and Niger have turned to Moscow to help fight jihadists. The Taliban authorities in Afghanistan say Pakistan has carried out airstrikes in three provinces, killing 13 people. The reported strikes followed an attack by the Pakistani Taliban on a security forces checkpoint near Peshawar, which killed at least six paramilitaries. Pakistan has long accused Afghanistan of harboring militants, which it denies. World News from the BBC. New figures show the world experienced the second hottest May on record last month. The EU's climate monitor said average temperatures were driven up by the developing El Niño weather pattern in the Pacific Ocean and an unusually early heat wave in Western Europe. The agency warned that climate change was making such extremes the new normal for the continent. The US House of Representatives has passed a long-delayed bill to fund immigration enforcement. The $70 billion bill, which the Senate has already approved, now goes to President Trump for his signature. Democrats had wanted changes to the way immigration and customs enforcement operates after its agents killed two US citizens in separate incidents. The dispute led to a lengthy partial government shutdown until agreement was reached on funding other parts of the Homeland Security Department. A man accused of shooting dead 15 people at a Jewish event on Bondi Beach in Australia last December has been charged with an additional 19 offences. Katie Watson has the details.
5: These fresh charges were filed in April, but only now have they been confirmed by authorities. 24-year-old Naveed Akram faces 10 counts of shooting with intent to murder, 6 counts of discharging a firearm with intent to resist arrest, as well as 3 counts of causing wounding or grievous bodily harm with intent to murder. That's in addition to the other charges he already faces, 15 counts of murder, 40 of attempted murder, and 1 of committing a terrorist act. Naveed Akram was critically injured by police at the scene of the shooting. He was later transferred from hospital to prison. He's yet to enter a plea to the charges.
1: Ecuador says it's arrested a Polish-born man wanted by Interpol for drug trafficking and links to international crime groups. Yakim Yetz Tomasz was detained in the sound of Santa Elena, where he'd been hiding. Ecuador's interior minister described him as the key link between the Albanian mafia, armed groups from Colombia and Ecuadorian gangs. BBC News.
6: Thank you for that news. 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
7: In the programme today, we head deep into Myanmar's civil war and we look at new US strikes on Iran. We'll also hear from a small business owner trying to get a refund after some of President Trump's tariffs were declared illegal.
8: And I'm Isaac Fannin in the United States, bringing you all the latest before the World Cup begins. If you've got a question for me or a comment on anything you hear on Newsday, you can send us a WhatsApp or text message on the usual number, +44 7786 205085.
7: Myanmar's civil war, there's been a change. The military, which seized power in a coup 5 years ago, had been losing ground to rebel and ethnic groups across the country. But the forced recruitment of tens of thousands of conscripts has led to a change in fortune, and now it's the armed opposition that's on the defensive. New drone technology is also helping the junta take back some of the territory it lost. The coup leader, Min Aung Hlaing, has taken the role of president in elections, which most view as staged. He's given the armed opposition until July 31st to enter peace talks. All the main resistance forces have rejected the proposal. Our correspondent, Quentin Somerville, has just returned from time with rebel groups in Myanmar's Bago and Karen states.
9: Hidden deep under forest cover in Myanmar's Karen state is a field hospital, a jumble of bamboo and wooden buildings that treats resistance fighters injured in their battles to set Myanmar free from military rule. So we're in the operating theatre. It's running off solar power and generator. It is quite hot in here. Jazu is on the table, still awake. Jazu has a long gash at the top of his leg. They're trying to save his leg, which was injured as a result of him stepping on a landmine. He was on his way back from a military assault. As they turn him over, you can see that the back of his heel is all gone. It's just raw flesh. People sustain injuries from landmines every single day here. Dr. Song is the surgeon here. They say they carry out operations every day in this operating theatre. Never stops in terms of casualties.
10: I don't know. There were days during the 5 years that I have been here when I couldn't describe the sorrow with words anymore. There's not just bombing, later kamikaze drones and artillery as well.
9: What do you say to young people in Yangon and Mandalay today who say, the coup was 5 years ago. Min Aung Hlaing, the junta leader, is about to become president. This is all over.
10: Yes.
9: What do you say to them?
10: If young people choose not to oppose the dictatorship now, then this cycle of revolution and resistance in our country will just continue, repeating itself endlessly.
9: There's about 10 rebel militia fighters who are heading to a base called Papon. Now, they have that junta base surrounded, but it's heavily armed. They have artillery, they have the ability to call in airstrikes, they have mortars. But they are surrounded on all three sides by the rebels.
11: We're on a rare thing here, an asphalt road, and that means we're a big target. So these men are listening out for drones. Commanders here tell us that Myanmar's military has the edge in terms of quantity and technology. Strikes come almost daily, they say.
9: Commander Ko Kong of the People's Defence Force takes me on patrol to a captured junta base.
12: The danger from drones is definitely increasing. It would be easier for us if we also had jammers.
9: So there was a drone overhead and we just had to take cover. But we can't hear it now. And the PDF forces think they might have brought it down. But they can't confirm that. In any case, we have to wait at this position. Just like the conflict in Ukraine, like the conflict in Lebanon, drones are everywhere now, and very quickly. Drone warfare adapts and escalates. And that's exactly what's happening here in Myanmar.
13: Ko Kang and his men took control of the sprawling military base back in March 2024. But now he's braced for the worst. As many as 2,000 soldiers are advancing towards Papun. The junta's ranks have been replenished after it began enforcing a conscription law, which means that all 18 to 35-year-olds have to serve 2 to 5 years in the military, whether they like it or not. It's been a game-changer for their enemy, says Ko Kang.
3: Military-forced conscription became the main challenging factor for us on the battlefield, as it gave the military limitless manpower. Our resources are very constrained. With limited funds, we cannot source required components as much as we want, and we cannot recruit new soldiers as easily as the military.
9: This resistance base is hidden deep in the forest. Time and time again we hear from resistance fighters that one of the reasons that Myanmar's military, the junta, has regained the initiative on the battlefield is because of thousands of new recruits, forced conscripts, some of whom never wanted to fight. Well, here at this HQ, there are 4 deserters from the junta forces, and they've agreed to speak to us. How did you escape from the army?
14: In the military outpost, we planned to escape from the bathing place. 2 of us went down to the bathing spot first, while the other 2 stayed behind to keep watch. Once all 4 of us had gathered there, we waited for the right moment and slipped away as soon as we could.
13: Did any of you want to join the army, or were you forced to do so?
14: We were forcibly recruited against our will. They began grabbing people from their homes, seizing people they found on the streets, even taking people in broad daylight. Before we even understood what was happening, we were sent to the front lines. They treated us terribly from the beginning to the end. We couldn't endure it anymore.
13: The junta's new recruits may not be willing, but they've revived the military's fortune. Once on the defensive, they're now mounting offensive operations across the country and attempting to take back border posts that fell to the resistance. Although the military still controls less than half of the territory in the country. The rebels, for their part, 5 years after the coup, are struggling with recruitment. Back at the clinic, I asked Jazu, now in a recovery ward, if the heavy casualties suffered by the rebels has been worth it.
15: No, it's not worth it. If we compare material gains against a life sacrificed, then no, it's not worth it. The lives of our comrades can never be exchanged for anything. I'll return to fight one way or another. I will fight until the end for the future of our children.
13: It's not all just battlefield injuries here. The wife of one of the fighters is heavily pregnant and the contractions have just started, so they're going to deliver the baby. So Major Mo is pretty close now. This is her first baby. The baby girl they call Su Pei. It translates roughly to fulfilled wish. Her parents say that all they want for her is a peaceful and democratic Myanmar. But after 5 years of hard fighting, that dream of these young revolutionaries still seems far beyond their grasp.
7: That is Quentin Somerville reporting from Myanmar. You can now watch the full documentary, The Secret Jungle Hospital, on the BBC News Channel on YouTube.
6: This is Newsday on the BBC World Service with Barbara in Nairobi. I'm James in London, feeling, well, rather alone today in our studio. Usually Isaac Fannin, our sports presenter, is sitting next to me. But Isaac is in Los Angeles with the World Cup about to get underway. Hi, Isaac. How is it out there?
8: Hello there. Yes, very, very good, James. I'm having a lovely time. I have to say, though, I've been deceived by years of watching Hollywood movies where it's told me that the weather in Los Angeles is beautiful. but in the evening, I can tell you, it gets very, very chilly. But other than that, a fantastic time as the World Cup draws closer.
6: Yeah, very much rich people's problems. That. Oh, no, it's a little chilly out in LA as I watch the World Cup. Is there a really then building sense of anticipation?
8: Yeah, it's really interesting you say that, because we've not seen too many fans knocking around in the streets since we've been here. But there is adverts all over Los Angeles publicising that this tournament is taking place in a few days' time. We were at SoFi Stadium earlier on today, and they're making their final preparations as well. So you can definitely tell that there is a bit of a momentum building. We're seeing it on TV a lot more as well over the last couple of days. So the momentum for the tournament is definitely building.
6: Yeah, one of the main news lines coming out, and there's so many around this World Cup, I guess, is that Iran's Football Federation says that their fans have had their tickets revoked. What's going on there?
8: Yeah, this is a really interesting story, considering that this World Cup has had so many stories off the pitch. Basically, every football federation at a World Cup is given 8% of supporters' tickets for their matches at the tournament. So Iran are playing two games here in Los Angeles. They opened their campaign on Monday against New Zealand, and they had just started selling tickets to their fans for that game on Monday, but then their ability to sell those tickets, the right was revoked, and that is because of the war between the two countries. America has put trade embargoes on Iran, and that means that Iran have not been able to sell the tickets. Now, FIFA say that they are looking to work to maximise opportunities for Iranian supporters to attend matches. But I guess, James, it's another example of this tightrope that FIFA have been trying to walk ever since the war began, in trying to keep two countries at war, which is going to be the first time that it will ever happen at a World Cup where two countries are at war. So it's one of those stories, another story around Iran that we've been talking about over the last few days and months in regards to the World Cup.

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2: 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I'm going to be part of the lineup on that stage. But why is a hip-hop gig happening in the middle of rural South Africa? 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
2: 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That's the province that produced Nelson Mandela. 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
5: Hello and welcome to Newsday from the BBC World Service with James Copnell in London and Barbara Platt-Usher in Nairobi.
6: An interview with Ukraine's foreign minister about prisoners of war from Africa and his country's relationship with the continent.
5: We speak to an astronaut about who will be on the next Artemis mission to the moon.
6: And Isaac Fannin is in Los Angeles with all the latest as the World Cup preparations are gearing up.
7: BBC News with David Harper. The United States says it's completed a series of strikes against Iran. The US military said it targeted air defense systems, ground control stations and radar sites. It described the attacks as a proportional response to the downing of an American helicopter on Monday. Iran's Revolutionary Guards say they've launched drones at US bases in the region. Rebels fighting the military government in Myanmar have told the BBC they're losing ground because of a shortage of manpower and equipment. New drone technology and the forced recruitment of tens of thousands of conscripts has helped the junta retake lost territory. The US House of Representatives has passed a multi-billion dollar bill to fund immigration enforcement. It now goes to President Trump to sign. A former top official in the British government has advanced to the final round in the election to be the next governor of California. Steve Hilton will stand as a Republican. He was director of strategy for David Cameron when he was UK Prime Minister. New figures show the world experienced the second hottest May on record last month. The EU's climate monitor warned that climate change was making such extremes the new normal for the continent. Ukraine's foreign minister has said Kyiv is seeking deeper ties with African countries and sees itself as an alternative to Russia on the continent. Andriy Sybiha said strengthening relations with Africa had become a foreign policy priority. Several homes and vehicles have been set on fire in Belfast after a knife attack in the city on Monday caused anti-immigration unrest. A Sudanese refugee has been charged with attempted murder. Almost 20,000 people in Japan have signed an online petition protesting against the Trump administration's use of manga and anime characters in social media posts. The organizers say using anime and manga in a military or political context may go against the intentions of the original creators. This is David Harper in London, and that's the latest BBC News.
6: Thank you very much indeed for that update. Hello and welcome to Newsday on the BBC World Service. Today, coming to you live from Nairobi with Barbara Platt-Usher, from London with me, James Copnell, and in Los Angeles, we have our sports presenter, Isaac Fannin, to look ahead to the World Cup. Isaac.
8: Yes, I'm going to be bringing you all the news and stories from around the World Cup. The first day is on Thursday, and we will be going to Mexico to speak to our sports editor, Dan Rowan, who's going to be bringing us up to date with all the latest news in Mexico ahead of that opening game against South Africa.
6: And of course, if you want to bring in your reaction to that or anything you hear on Newsday, you can send us a WhatsApp or text message on our usual number, +44 7786 20 50 85. Now, Ukraine's Minister of Foreign Affairs has told the BBC that his country wants equal cooperation with Africa, in contrast to what he called Russia's destabilizing influence. The Ukrainian government also claims that there are now close to 3,000 fighters from various African countries who have been misled or coerced into the Russian army by illegal recruitment.

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9: With Moira Alderson. The United States says it's completed a series of strikes against Iran, which has retaliated by launching drones and missiles. The US military described the attacks as a proportional response to the downing of an American helicopter on Monday. Our Middle East correspondent, Yolande Nell, has more.
10: In terms of what the Iranian state media have been reporting, explosions as a result of these US strikes. They're saying that these were concentrated in the south of the country, the port city of Bandar Abbas, Qasem Island. There were water reservoirs that were struck, leading to the disruption of water supply in one area. They have then been swift to retaliate themselves, attacking Bahrain, where the US Naval Fifth Fleet is based, Kuwait. And this time, the Iranians also targeted Jordan. We believe that's the first time that's happened since the ceasefire came into effect 2 months ago.
9: Rebels fighting the military government in Myanmar have told the BBC they're losing ground because of a shortage of manpower and equipment. New drone technology and the forced recruitment of tens of thousands of conscripts has helped the junta to retake lost territory. Our reporter, Quentin Somerville, was in Myanmar.
11: Well, the rebels are taking far more defensive positions than offensive positions. One of the biggest rebel groups in the north of the country has said exactly that. It's switched to defensive operations. And what we're seeing across the country is a counter-offensive from Myanmar's military. And that counter-offensive is making progress. They've managed to take some strategic areas. They still don't control large parts of the country. Fewer than half of the country is under their control. But they're making gains. I couldn't quite say yet that the junta, Myanmar's military, are winning, but they've certainly stopped losing.
9: The Taliban authorities in Afghanistan say Pakistan has carried out airstrikes in three provinces, killing 13 people and injuring a further 14. A Taliban spokesman called it a humanitarian crime. The reported strikes followed an attack by the Pakistani Taliban on a security forces checkpoint near Peshawar, which killed at least six paramilitaries. From Islamabad, Caroline Davis reports.
12: A tribal elder and a local journalist from Khost told the BBC that there were explosions in the middle of the night when two civilian houses were hit in Spera district. They said initial reports suggested that eight people were killed and two others injured. Another local journalist from Kunar said that bombing there had killed one child. The Afghan Taliban spokesman shared graphic images of the children he says were killed by Pakistan. The relationship between the two countries has dramatically deteriorated over the last 8 months. Pakistan has previously launched air attacks on Afghanistan, saying it is targeting infrastructure that supports terrorists. But on this occasion, it's yet to comment. The Afghan Taliban have always denied they harbour these groups.
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20: Good morning, good morning, good morning. It is Wednesday. Oh, yes, it is the 10th of June. Do not adjust your radios. Dave is unfortunately unable to make it in this week, so you've got me for the rest of the week. You lucky, lucky people. I shall try and manfully stand in for the maestro himself, with you bringing you all the usual bits and pieces that you've come to know and love, or at least put up with, as I shuffle you into this, or I shuffle or shovel you into this Wednesday morning with a smorgasbord of sound sendidos and sensaciones on today's show, letting you know what the weather is doing. I'll be letting you know what's on the front pages of the papers. We will be going to our friends at Lumon to find out what's happening in the markets. I'll be giving you the stocks as well. The stock report, the business briefing, we'll have entertainment birthdays and the sports news. So much going on, including the head scratcher and what's on your Walkman? Yes, indeed, the musical puns. If you want to get involved with this morning's show, send me a hail fellow well-met virtual cafe, a cafe solo, and blimey, I need it. A pan au chocolat, perhaps, a veiled threat, brick through the window, banning order, all the usual. These are the numbers.
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20: But you know how we start the show when I'm in charge, don't you? Because mornings are better with Motown. Giles Brown on a Wednesday morning. What could possibly go wrong?

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1: Let's see what's making the front pages this morning. Many of the front pages carry a freeze frame of the graphic video of Monday night's attack in Belfast. The Guardian leads on the disorder in the city centre, saying the violence erupted after what it calls agitators, including Tommy Robinson and Elon Musk, exhorted people to take to the streets. Daily Telegraph says a WhatsApp message that was forwarded many times predicted a mad day in Belfast and urged men aged 18 and over to wear dark clothing and be prepared to fight or be arrested. The iPaper highlights the plea from the police for calm and says there are fears of further disorder across the UK. Many of the papers focus on the suspect, who police said is a Sudanese refugee. The Daily Mail says Britain has a gaping back door, raising grave questions. The Mail's leader column urges the government to face up to what the paper calls the migrant threat. The Times believe there will be renewed scrutiny of the common travel area, which allows for the free movement of people between the UK and Dublin, an island, after police said they believe the suspect had travelled from Dublin to Belfast by bus before claiming asylum. The Daily Express praises those who sought to intervene in the stabbing, calling them the very best of humanity. The Daily Mirror reports that a fundraising campaign has begun to buy a pint for the man who arrived at the scene with a hurling stick. Matt McKeon is quoted in The Sun saying instinct took over and most people would have done the same. And the Daily Telegraph interprets comments by Rachel Reeves at a conference yesterday as a signal that in order to pay for higher defence spending, taxes will need to rise. The Chancellor is said to have told an investors' gathering that despite the pain of higher taxes, better to do that than get into a situation where we were before with interest rates climbing. The Times reports that Prime Minister Keir Starmer is preparing to announce the extra defence funding as soon as this week, with discussions going down to the wire. So those front pages, many of them dominated by that graphic shot from the video. The Guardian, violence erupts in Belfast after protests over stabbing attack. The iPaper says police plead for calm after night attack as far-right push for protests across Britain. The Independent, plea for calm after sickening Belfast street knife attack. The Times, refugee charged with medieval knife attack. Daily Telegraph, beheading suspect entered UK via asylum loophole. The Daily Mail, broken borders crisis. Sudanese knife attack suspect got asylum after taking back door to UK. The Daily Express leads with the very best of humanity. Residents praised for taking on Belfast street knife attacker. The Sun, evil in his eyes, beheading bid by migrant given refugee status. The Financial Times leads with different stories. Boots owners talks on $10 billion sale cast IPL plans in doubt. The Metro, historic day for victims. Terrified by train pests. The Daily Mirror leads on the Somalian referee who's been denied entry into the States. Refused entry. Furious Somalian refugee humiliated at immigration. And finally, the Daily Star reports that fake football shirts are flooding into the UK ahead of the tournament. Shirty tricks, fake footy shirts flood UK ahead of the World Cup. And those are your headlines on this Wednesday, the 10th of June.

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11: 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Hope you're fine and well and fit and dandy. It is time for, the head scratcher.
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Well, I'll call that 19 minutes past eight. Where does the time go? Time for a little bit of Hosier. Giles Brown on a Wednesday morning. How are you doing?

0: Indeed. Too sweet. How do you take your coffee, Giles? Very, very seriously indeed.
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0: Now, a thousand apologies for those of you who are expecting Dave back this morning, but hey...
2: the Spanish Inquisition.
0: Or something like me being on the radio basically all the time. But there you go. Good morning to Alison over, she said, here in Oro Costa, or over there in Oro Costa. Thanks for entertaining us. That's a

0: would. Others would use others. Morning, Gary, by the way. Morning, Pompey. Thanks for entertaining us all this week. I hope Dave is starting to feel better after his spicy chicken. We all are, but he's got to take it easy. Poor boy, you know, we don't want him, you know, he's, when you're a trained athlete and every sinew is stiffened, then you have to take it easy in your recovery. So we hope to get Dave back when he is fully recovered. And obviously Selena, we're hoping that Selena will be back as well. But as you will have heard, we are changing a few of the schedules, next week. Best Selena is over in the UK. So, that basically means that you get 3 hours of me from 10 till 1, and then Stephen Ritson will go from 1 till 3. And Hannah will present TRE in the afternoon from 3 until 6. That's all coming up on TRE Talk Radio, your voice in Spain. Now, the head scratcher even, is up and running, unlike my mouth. Let's have a look. Oh, right. Good morning. I wasn't looking for emptiness, Jan. Is that just basically what you're feeling or what I'm providing? Jan on the manga, she thinks the answer is emptiness. That's not the word. That's not what I'm looking for. Neither is it a nal, or maybe it's a nan. Good morning to, who's that out there? Who's sending me that one? That is from, and I quote, Richard, I'm not looking, no, it's not a nail. Good morning, Mr. Giles. It's not a nail. So what I'm looking for, a woman quickly realizes there's no air in her driver's side tire, but she finds something else in the tire instead. What is it? If you think you know, it's not a nail. Good morning, Phil and Loft in fabulous Frigiana. Good to have you with us as well. Correct, who's that one? That is from Richard O'Connor, who is on the ball this morning, as is Terry from Frangarola. Good morning to Cookie as well. There is very, very, we've got one of those, ladies and gentlemen, girls and boys, and whatever, we've got one of these.
1: Travel Chaos!
0: Torre Nuevo, Playa. Okay, so, Cookie is on the case. She said there's very, very, very, so that's three verys, so you know that's serious. Very, very, very heavy traffic in the area of Torre Nuevo, Playa. Traffic is at a standstill. If you see something on the road, don't try phoning me or texting me whilst you're driving. But you can let us know on the following numbers.
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0: And Cookie has come up with an absolute belter of a track to get people a moving and a grooving on this hump day. I hadn't heard this for ages. Cookie, you should have your own R&B and soul show. If you are stuck in traffic, if you want something that you can do dashboard drumming to, ladies and gentlemen, girls and boys and whatever, I present this. Late 70s, early 80s. These are the Brothers Johnson, and this is the superb and sublime Stomp. Thanks, Cookie. Oh, yeah.

0: The brothers Johnson and Stomp. As Cookie puts it, the bass on that song, epic. I concur, Cookie, I concur. Right, head scratcher.
1: The odd scratch is irresistible.
0: Okay, so good morning to... Yeah, Richard, I'll take that one. Well done. And good morning to... It's obviously a puncher, but I want to know what does she find? Okay, I might take that, but it's not the one I'm looking for. So if you think you know the head scratcher this morning, which is obviously a woman realizes there's no air in her driver's side tire, but she finds something else in the tire instead, what is it? If you think you know, these indeed are the numbers.
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0: Right then, quick time. Blimey, it's 27 minutes to the top of the hour. Where does the time go? If you're trying to get the little darlings into school, you've got about 26 minutes to bowl them in through the front gates. Let's have a look at your market report this morning. Asian stocks tumbled and oil prices rose as Iran and the US engaged in their biggest exchange of hostilities since the ceasefire was agreed in April, with the markets also focused on upcoming US inflation data that could influence the rate's outlook. Iran's Revolutionary Guard said they'd carried out the attacks against a U.S. base in Jordan and 21 other targets in the Gulf on Wednesday in retaliation for American strikes around the Strait of Hormuz. That's Iranian media reporting that. Meanwhile, European futures were flat and set for a muted open as investors await clarity on the fallout from the attacks. Oil prices reacted more mildly there than they did move away from the 7-week lows touched in the previous session. Brent futures rose 0.7% to $92.08 a barrel. Meanwhile, geopolitics is being treated as a headline risk, not a macro shock for now, said Sharu Shanan, chief investment strategist at Saxo in Singapore. US stocks overnight slid as a tech rebound fizzled, with AI valuation worries, Middle East tensions, and rising rate hikes bets driving investors from risk. Futures for S&P 500 were down 0.5%, while NASDAQ futures slid 0.86%. Investors are going to be looking out for the US inflation data later today to gauge the impact of the war. I'm going to be speaking to Matty over at Lumon in about 10 minutes or so to give us the full rundown of what's happening in the markets.
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7: For personal reasons, Selena McKenzie will not be with us for the next few weeks, and this will mean the programme schedule will undergo some changes until she returns. 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We all look forward to Selena's return as soon as she's able. Thank you.
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0: Yes, indeed, that's me, Giles Brown, live from the studios of TRA Talk Radio, your voice in Spain. If you're having problems picking us up on 106, might I humbly suggest that you try going clean and green and checking us out via the app. There's an app for that. There's an app for everything these days, apart from me, obviously. Imagine not having that on your phone. But if you go to Talk Radio Europe, where you normally get your apps from, you will find us sitting there shining bright. Also, you can listen to us via the website, which is tre.radio. A million and one ways to listen to us. Now, Cookie was saying epic bass on that last track, Stomp, by the Brothers Johnson. And it got me a thinking about epic bass players. And in my honest opinion, Bootsy Collins notwithstanding, might I humbly suggest a bit of the old blue-eyed soul boy on a Wednesday morning. This is Level 42. Ah, the memories.

0: Thing. Mark King, of course, Level 42. What a band. Absolutely. June says Cookie, slap that bass. Absolutely. Sam in Ibiza, Level 42. There's where there's some good, Level 42, that's where there's some good bass. Absolutely. And also this one in, who's this? Yes, indeed. It is Dawn. Ooh, what a track to wake up to. Love it. Absolutely. 952-78-4000 is the phone number. Studio at tra.radio is the email. The coffee is kicking in. You can WhatsApp me, if you can, on +34 645 99 67 95. 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
2: Giles Brown.
0: Yes, indeed. Giles Brown live and lively from the studios of TRE Talk Radio, your voice in Spain. For some very strange reason, our friends at Lumon seem to be dropping out. Hopefully not from there physically, but I've got a bit of a small one of those little malevolent sprites that lurks, follows me on a Wednesday, is trying to knock me off kilter. So I shall endeavour to try and I might have to send them a fax or something, or telex, telegram, that sort of thing. But in the meantime, when in doubt, always push the button marked

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1: And it's the time of the show where we go to our friends at Loop. My information was wrong. However, your financial information and market reports will never be wrong if you are at Lumon. And who have I got this morning? Who have I got this morning, please?
2: Johnny.
1: John, hello, mate. Sorry. It's
2: morning, Giles.
1: You ever get the feeling that you're being followed by something that's just like tripping you up on and whatever? It's definitely one of those. Dave is obviously still not with us. We are here at CRE. We are having to have a strategy meeting every day after, and it's basically the new rules are, you're not allowed to mention this. You know, there are certain editorial concepts, and no matter whatever you do, in no circumstances must you go and do the spicy chicken challenge with the people from Lumon.
2: Oh, poor Dave. We hope he's doing well.
1: He's on the mend, but he wanted to, and he's such a team player, and you will know this because you are the man who leaps around.
2: Yeah.
1: He's such a team player that he wants to get, but as you know, if you try and rush in after a sports injury, or a spicy chicken injury, you can muck yourself up again. So he's taking it a little bit easy until the weekend. So,
2: good for him. He'll come back stronger.
1: He'll come back stronger, at which point they have to put me in, one of those sort of deep freeze cabinets for the rest of the week, I think, but there you go.
2: Cryo chamber,
1: yeah, something like that. Anyway, well, just back to the crypt, I suppose. Sorry for coming to you a little bit late today. Just let me know what's happening in the markets. Quite a big day with some information coming out, I believe.
2: Yeah, absolutely, Giles. We're about to enter a pretty packed period of economic data and news with some real potential to move the market. We talked on some of the recent shows about how the market has been a little bit flat on pound euro levels, but as I say, there's a lot coming up. Important news today, we're looking at a crucial US inflation report. US inflation expected to rise to 4.2% from 3.8%. Now, that's going to put further pressure on the US Federal Reserve. They've got an interest rate decision meeting next week. Now, they've got a new chair who leads the Federal Reserve, Kevin Warsh, and he was really being flagged as likely to seek lower interest rates when he was being appointed. And something we know Donald Trump is keen for. He wants the interest rates lower in America, helps the stock market, it helps the economy grow. But unfortunately, there's a fly in the ointment in the case of the Iran war, which has caused inflation to go up. And we're going to get that latest news today. And really a higher inflation number. A lot of these central banks in the UK, in the Eurozone, in the US, they've got a target of around 2%. So prices changing every year by about 2%. It's seen as controlled, doesn't cause too many problems. Anything above that, they usually need to consider raising these interest rates to sort of stop the economy booming and to stop these price rises, which can cause their own problems. So that's going to be a really important number we're going to get today, which could affect the US interest rate outlook. Now, why is this inflation going up? Well, of course, it's all to do with events in the Middle East, rising price of oil. Unfortunately, despite expectations of a ceasefire and talks of a peace deal, there's more negative headlines, I'm afraid, again today, Giles, with Iran having launched a wave of strikes at American targets. America did say that most of those missiles and drones had been intercepted. There's also been some conflict again in southern Lebanon, with Israel carrying out some strikes. So it just shows how this peace is very, very fraught and could signal continued uncertainty out there, which would lead to these higher oil prices, which unfortunately feeds into the higher inflation number that we're also focused on.
1: Yeah.
2: Now, the change in data today could affect the US dollar, which has a really big impact on pound euro levels. Changes in the dollar can affect euro dollar rates, can affect pound dollar rates, and that independently can move pound euro levels around. Despite all this, it's actually really good news for pound euro buyers. You're trading at some of the highest points almost in the last year to get materially higher. I've said this on a few of my recent shows, but it's true. To get materially higher, more than sort of 0.5%, you've got to go back to the summer of last year. So the pound euro rate really is trading up at the higher end, despite some of these uncertainties out there. Big news still to come this week is going to be tomorrow. It's the Eurozone. It's their interest rate decision. They are expected to raise interest rates. What that can do to the currency is actually to strengthen it. Now, expectation tomorrow, it's almost 100% that Christine Lagarde and the European Central Bank, they're meeting in Frankfurt. They will be raising interest rates in the Eurozone by 0.25%, quarter of a percent higher. But with it being expected, it might mute some of the market reaction, Giles. Normally, if things are expected out there in the market, it may not have too much of an impact. What investors are going to be looking for is the Eurozone, the European Central Bank. They're going to be updating some of their own forecasts on growth, on inflation, and that could shape the likelihood of further interest rate hikes. Some analysts think there could be up to 3 interest rate hikes this year in the Eurozone. So that's really, really important for the euro. As I say, these changes in interest rates can affect the strength and weakness of the currency. So anyone looking at a pound-euro exchange, or euro-pound exchange, the next 24 hours could be really, really important as we get this news from the Eurozone, Giles.
1: Yeah, looking out for that, and also looking out for the two things as well, because on Friday you had better-than-expected employment figures coming from the States, which I think took a lot of people by surprise. And also, a lot of investors are getting the jitters about the AI thing. I know that we've got this massive launch coming on with Elon Musk doing an IPO on his thing, but that's going to sort of make the markets tremble. And who knows what's going to happen, because we 1 minute we're close to a deal, then we're not, but there's still a stranglehold, and we're still seeing the effects from, that stranglehold hold on the Straits of Hormuz. How many bangs am I getting for my buck today then, this morning?
2: So it's still fantastic news. You're getting some of the best bangs for your buck on pound euro, as I say, almost in the last year. Pound euro is 115.91, just below that 116 mark that we have hit on a couple of occasions this year. So we're extremely close to that. 1 euro buying 86.27 pence. And then pound dollar, 133.97. And then euro dollar, 115.58. With $1 buying 86.52 euro cents.
1: Right then. Just give me that one more time for those who didn't have their pen and papers or their Filofaxes ready, Johnny.
2: Absolutely. So pound euro levels this morning, 115.91. With 1 euro worth 86.27 pence. Pound dollar, 133.97. And then euro dollar, 115.58, with $1 buying 86.52 euro cents.
1: Right then, and the head scratcher, here we go. A woman quickly realizes there's no air in her driver's side tire, but she finds something else in the tire instead. What is it?
2: A hole.
1: Correct. There you go. No pulling the proverbial over your eyes, as the saying goes. Joy, as always, at Lumon. Thanks so much. We got there in the end, as we always do. I believe I've got, who have I got tomorrow? I've got Rich is coming to eat some porridge.
2: Yes.
1: You can warn him well. As always, to our friends at Lumon, thank you so much for your time today.
2: Thank you, Giles. You too. Have a good one.
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0: Gets no better than Imelda May, and Johnny's got a boom boom on this. If you've got a boom boom, or you've got a bang bang, or you've got a ting ting, or anything else in that matter, then keep it to yourself, eh? 952-78-4000 is the phone number. studio@tre.radio is the email. 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
7: BBC News with Moira Alderson. The United States says it's completed a series of strikes against Iran, which has retaliated by launching drones and missiles. The US military said it targeted air defense systems, ground control stations, and radar sites. It described the attacks as a proportional response to the downing of an American helicopter on Monday. The Iranian Revolutionary Guards say they've hit back with strikes on US bases in Bahrain, Jordan, and Kuwait. From Jerusalem, here's Yolande Nell.
8: This amounts to really one of the most serious escalations that there's been between the US and Iran since the ceasefire came into effect 2 months ago. And it comes just a day after President Trump was suggesting once again that we were just days away from a deal with Iran. And also after he'd put significant pressure on Israel to stop its first confrontation with Iran since the ceasefire came into effect. And of course, it has put US Arab allies back under attack as well.
7: Rebels fighting the military government in Myanmar have told the BBC they're losing ground because of a shortage of manpower and equipment. New drone technology and the forced recruitment of tens of thousands of conscripts has helped the junta to retake lost territory. Our reporter Quentin Somerville was in Myanmar.
9: The rebels are taking far more defensive positions than offensive positions. One of the biggest rebel groups in the north of the country has said exactly that. It's switched to defensive operations. And what we're seeing across the country is a counter-offensive from Myanmar's military, and that counter-offensive is making progress. They've managed to take some strategic areas. They still don't control large parts of the country. Fewer than half of the country is under their control, but they're making gains.
7: The Taliban authorities in Afghanistan say Pakistan has carried out airstrikes in three provinces, killing 13 people and injuring a further 14. A Taliban spokesman called it a humanitarian crime. The reported strikes followed an attack by the Pakistani Taliban on a security forces checkpoint near Peshawar, which killed at least six paramilitaries. A Sudanese man is due in court in Northern Ireland today, accused of attempted murder over a knife attack that's led to anti-immigration unrest in Belfast. The arrested man is a refugee who entered Britain via France and then Ireland. From Belfast, Chris Page has this report.
10: It was a night of disruption and destruction after police and politicians had pleaded for protests to be peaceful. The homes of several families from a migrant background were targeted in North Belfast. Some were set on fire. In the east of the city, men wearing masks attacked houses. Footage shows a family being escorted to an armoured police van while homes burn in the background. A bus was also set alight.
7: BBC News.
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0: Good morning. This is your Spanish news. Pope Leo continues his visit to Spain today as the focus shifts from Madrid to Barcelona. The weekend brought major public events in the capital, followed by a full day of political and church meetings on Monday, setting out the themes of the trip: social inclusion, migration and dialogue. In Barcelona, the Pope will visit the Sagrada Familia and meet migrants and refugees supported by local organizations. He also joins an interfaith gathering bringing together Christian, Jewish and Muslim leaders in a message of cooperation and shared responsibility. The Vatican says that today's program highlights Barcelona's role as a meeting point for cultures and communities. Later in the week, the Pope will travel to Gran Canaria and Tenerife for further public events and meetings with volunteers and community groups. Prosecutors called for the acquittal of David Sanchez Gallardo, the Prime Minister's brother, in a case heard at the provincial court in Badajoz. They told the court the evidence did not support criminal charges over his hiring by the provincial council and said the recruitment process had followed the required steps for administration. Sanchez Gallardo denies any wrongdoing and his defense argues the role was created and managed in line with the rules in place at the time. The prosecution's position shifts the tone of the hearing, which now moves towards the judge's final assessment of the case. The trial continues as the court considers the arguments presented. Spain's traffic authority is urging drivers in the Canary Islands to avoid non-essential journeys during the Pope's visit later this week. The advice applies mainly to Gran Canaria and Tenerife, where major events are planned and large crowds are expected. Officials warn that road closures, security parameters and slow-moving traffic will affect key routes. Drivers are encouraged to plan ahead, use public transport where possible and allow extra time for essential trips. And those are your Spanish news headlines.
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0: And that, sir, was worth the wait. And welcome back to the second half of this morning's Daybreak with me, Giles Brown, standing in for Dave today. Now, if you're wondering what's happening today, you're not the only person, but here at TRE, well, following me will be me. Yes, indeed, I'm going to be presenting Let's Talk between 10 and 12. Following that, Stephen Ritson, thank goodness, is on between with Europe Today, the midweek Europe Today, from 12 until 2 o'clock. 2 o'clock. I'm standing in for Selena. It's a perfect storm, I'm telling you now. I'm standing in for Selena with the Lifestyle Show. And I'll be chatting to Sally Hayden about This Is Also a Love Story. It's Wednesday. I haven't had breakfast yet. And so obviously it is Culinary Corner. Ooh, Natalie Mukarzel is talking all about Lebanese recipes. Oh, and the recipe today is spinach fatayer. Oh, blimey, O'Reilly, my taste buds are already quavering. That's all coming up today with me. And then, good grief, Hannah is on between. She's on between 4 and 6. She'll be speaking to Clive Jackson, frontman for Doctor and the Medics. Spirit in the Sky and all that. Franny Kratz will be with us. And one of my old editors, Lindsay Diane Russell, is on the show. She's an artist. She's an artist now. She's a brilliant artist. She is painting one of the lion sculptures that's taking over London for the World Cup. Lindsay, I was working under Lindsay, if you'll pardon the expression, in the 90s on a lifestyle magazine for money brokers called The City Player. And I was so, shall we say, I was so unreliable. I was so freelance. My lance had never been freer. And so I could never be trusted to be in the office. So she gave me the title of editor at large. And then after a week of me carousing around Brasserie Rock, basically, which is in Liverpool Street Station and Coney and Barrow and all that sort of area, she decided she'd award me the title of editor at lunch. True story. Anyway, Hannah will be speaking to Linz at 25 minutes to 6. That's all coming up on TRE Talk Radio, your voice in Spain. Quick time check, it is 9 minutes past 9.
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0: Joy Crooks from her latest album and the brilliant Somebody to You. Giles Brown live from the studios of TRE Talk Radio. 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
0: So let's see what your weather is doing today. Costa del Sol, Malaga province, good morning to you. Sunny spells today, currently 22 degrees, the high is 27. The winds are from the southeast and they are moderate to strong. Granada, 22 degrees, mixture of sunshine and cloud, the high is 33. The winds are from the west and they are moderate to strong. 26 degrees in Almeria, again a mixture of sunshine and cloud, a high of 29. The winds are from the east and they're strong. Meanwhile, Murcia, 24 degrees, again a mixture of sunshine and cloud, 30 is the high, moderate to strong easterlies as well. Alicante, 25 degrees, sunny spells, 28 is your high, and again easterlies, and again moderate to strong. Denia, 26 degrees, mostly cloudy, sunny intervals, high of 27, the winds are from the northeast, and they are light to moderate. Over on the islands, morning to you, Ibiza, 25 degrees, sunny spells with a high of 26 and winds which are northeasterlies, moderate to strong. Meanwhile, Mallorca, currently in Palma, it is 23 degrees. Sunny spells with a high of 26. The winds are from the southeast and they are moderate to strong. And finally, Gibraltar. 21 degrees, lengthy sunny spells on the rock, a high of 25 and winds from the east, moderate to strong. That's your weather.
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0: 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Now, what's on your Walkman? The musical panel, what you think is, I'd like, cause I'm here. I wasn't expecting to be here. I thought I was going to get something of a lie-in this morning, but obviously Dave is on the mend and he'll be back next week. So I'm looking for tracks that could, you think, probably sum up what I'm feeling at the moment, as we go through this, something of a monster week. What was the name of the football agent to say that monster? Anyway, you know, this week where you are doing, I mean, listen, people go, oh my goodness, you're doing so many bits and pieces. I'm hardly down a coal mine. You know, I mean, sitting here talking to myself and playing music. I mean, that's pretty much what I do at home. Trust me on this one. Because, you know, being a radio presenter is basically a job for madmen. You sit in a padded room and you talk to yourself and you hope that somebody's listening. So if you think you know what song best sums me up as we hit this midweek point of the week, then please send it to me for inspiration or gratification or obstification on the following numbers.
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0: You are indeed, you lucky, lucky people. You get less from robbery, you know.
13: Life. Don't talk to me about life.
0: So, it's one of those points, it's one of those things. One of those days where I'm picking out a track that suddenly, you know, Time's Winged Chariot shoots past you like Kimi Antonelli in a rush, basically. Because on this day, get this, all right, you ready for this one? On this day in 1966, i.e. 60 years ago, well spotted for you out there, on this day 60 years ago, the Beatles, you may have heard of them, yes, indeedy. I think they might have a bit of success. The Beatles were, they weren't at number one, but they released this one off the album Revolver, I believe. But 60 years ago today, this was released.

0: 60 years ago. Blimey O'Reilly, paperback writer by the Beatles, was released. Thank you, Sheila, for your kind words. That looks like me upside down and smiling. That was probably me this morning, but there you go. 952-784-4000 is the phone number. Studio at tre.radio is the email. 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And you can WhatsApp me. Yes, you can. On +34 645 99 67 95. I'm asking you what song you think best describes my mental, physical, and perhaps emotional state at the moment. I'd be delighted to hear from you.
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0: Now, if it's your birthday today, happy birthday. Hope you're having an absolutely fantabulous morning. You share it with the following people from the world.

the showbiz, entertainment, acting, history, whatever. And they go as follows. And they include from the top today, well, Gordon Burns, British TV presenter, Krypton Factor Show. Remember that one? Yes, indeed. He's 79 today. Also birthday today for Rick Price, bassist with The Move and Wizard. 84 today. Also birthdays today for Lindsay Hoy, British politician, Speaker of the House of Commons, of course, 69 today. Carlo Ancelotti, former Chelsea manager. There have been quite a few. Okay, he's 67 today. Maxi Priest is 65 today. Reggae star, of course. Also birthday is Gina Gershon, American actress, Cocktail, etc. She is 64 today. Gorgeous. Also birthdays today for Jimmy Chamberlain, the drummer of the Smashing Pumpkins. I was sorely tempted. Liz Hurley. Liz Hurley. That dress with the safety pins. English model and actress of sorts, it says here. David Platt, that goal against Belgium. Remember that one? Yeah, World Cup, of course. He's 60 today. Also birthdays today for Faith Evans, American singer. I'll be missing you. She's 63 today. Tara Lipinski, American figure skater. She got gold at the Olympics in Beijing when she was just 15. She's now 44. Kate Upton, American model and actress. She was in the Sports Illustrated swimsuit issue. Gosh. Sasha Obama, American daughter of Barack and, of course, she's an American daughter of Barack and Michelle Obama. It is her birthday today as well. She's 25. But today's musical birthday, turning 85 today, is Shirley Owens, who is part of this rather wonderful girl group

0: The Shirelles and Will You Still Love Me Tomorrow. I'm asking what song you think best represents me. Riders on the Storm. I'm not quite sure about that one. You know, there's a killer on the road. His brain is squirming like a toad. Take a long holiday. Let your children play. Okay. A bit left field, but thanks for getting in touch with me on that one. Should you wish to get in touch with me and think as I seem to be taking over the airways, part of my evil plan to complete my Spanish radio domination.
1: It's Giles Brown.
0: If you've got a song that best describes me, steady at the back. These are the numbers.
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3: Giles Brown.
9: He sounded incredible. Tremendous energy.
8: Giles Brown.
9: He was ready to go. I was actually surprised.
0: Or something like that. Anyway, Giles Brown with you, powered by nothing but insanely amounts of black coffee and impure thoughts. Now then, Dawn has been in contact.
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11: We want the finest wines available to humanity. We want them here and we want them now.
0: And she's come up with a wonderful track. It's not the one I'm going to play because somebody has sent in a track which I haven't heard for ages and it's top notch, so that may describe me. But I have a particular soft spot, but let's not talk about it on the radio. In other news, I love Maverick Sabre, who I think has one of the best voices around at the moment. Georgia Smith is also a legend. They got together and recorded this. It's a little smooth for your morning, so let's take the edge off, shall we? This is the sublime Carry Me Home. Thanks, Dawn.

0: Such a good track.
1: Oh, Georgia Smith and Maverick Sabre and Carry Me Home. You see, I can do smooth. I can do smooth. And then I can also do light as well.
2: Ow! Oh.
3: How good to see you!
4: Oh, if only someone I knew felt that way.
3: Yeah, I'm just going to very quickly say they even made sure that the cucumbers were mashed when they were sent into the hurrying. And then I'm just going to...
4: No!
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1: Right then, let's have a look at what's happening in that there world of sport, shall we?
7: Sports news.
1: Right, the England captain Ben Stokes is considering his leadership future following his involvement in a nightclub incident that's prompted an investigation by the country's cricket board, the ECB. That's according to media reports which came in yesterday. The incident, which hasn't been disclosed, occurred in the early hours of Monday after England

0: 91. Absolutely, Kilmarnock's Livingston's finest, not Kilmarnock. 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
1: Cancel the kitchen scraps for lepers and orphans. No more merciful beheadings. And call off Christmas.
0: Or something like that. Now, listen, pop superstar Taylor Swift made a surprise appearance in Hollywood last night for the premiere of animated movie Toy Story 5. Swift sat at a piano at a full length, in a full-length gown, which, I mean, I don't know how you get a full-length gown on a piano, but there you go, on stage at the Dolby Theatre and sang I Knew It, I Knew You, the song she wrote for the new Toy Story installment. The singer says she's been a long-time fan of the movie franchise. It means the world to me to be a small part of these films, she said. Swift then introduced another unexpected guest, Randy Newman, composer of the musical scores and many of the breakout songs from the Toy Story movies. The pair sang a duet of You've Got a Friend in Me, one of Newman's hits from the first Toy Story in 1995. Earlier, Swift posed on the red carpet with Tom Hanks, Joan Cusack, and other memories of the members of the Toy Story voice cast. The film, Toy Story 5, will be released by Walt Disney's Pixar Animation Studios on June the 19th. So there you go, Taylor Swift making, I like that when people get their punctuation wrong, but she made a surprise appearance in Hollywood on Tuesday. She sat in a piano in a full-length gown, which I don't know who designed the gown for the aforementioned piano, but it must have been a hell of a job.
2: Hi, this is Shirley King, the daughter of the blues, the daughter of the legendary B.B. 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
0: Right then, I've been asking what tune you think best suits my mood this morning. Or, you know, because of obviously doing these bits and pieces. I'll be with you doing the shows like this until Friday. It's all going to be changed around a little bit as of next week. So it means that from 10 to 1, 10 till 1, I'll be doing an extended Let's Talk. Then we do 2 till 4. Yeah, that's correct. No, it's not that. 1 till 3 will be Stephen Ritson, and then 3 till 6 will be Hannah with Tiara in the afternoon. Hopefully Selena will be back with us by the end of the month. So, I've been asking what tune you think should have been Gary, please, Gary. I know you've got problems with viewpoint, my dear friend. But I'm currently I have a breaking point. Right, you know, anyway. So I've been asking, and I'm approaching it, and it's only Wednesday. So I'm asking, you're being helpful. Yes, okay. I shall prime Stephen Ritson if you're not careful, and then you'll be sorry. Right then. So, what I was saying before I so helpfully interrupted was, I've been asking what tracks you think best, apart from Madman Cross the Water, or Fool on the Hill. I've been asking what tracks you think best describe me at the moment. And lots of stuff came in. I'm not sure. I mean, Riders on the Storm, a few other bits and pieces. But today, and I love this because I know this group, or at least my parents knew this group very, very well indeed, because they're from Stafford. And as you know, I'm a Staffordshire-born chap. And they were massive in the 70s. Should have been much bigger than they actually are. But this describing my mental state at the moment are the Climax Blues Band, and this one. Good choice. Thanks to Linda and Paul for this one.

0: album gold plated. Great tracks on that album. Search them out. Still got still out there. They're still touring. If you can, if you get the chance to go see them. Absolutely brilliant. That is couldn't get it right. I love the line. New York City took me. It took me in its tide, and I nearly died from hospitality. Many is the time that I almost died from hospitality. But that's another story.
1: That's what I do. I drink. And I know things.
0: Alia, what are you trying to do there?
2: It's gone down.
0: Right, fine.
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0: Of course, I just had a thought. If you wanted to have a track that actually sums me up at the moment and taking us up to the news at the top of the hour, I think this one would pretty much be describing the reaction to people when they turn on the radio and find me, because this is Fleetwood Mac, and this is Everywhere. Everything, Everywhere, All at Once.

good morning. You're listening to Let's Talk with me, Giles Brown. It is Wednesday, the 10th of June. With you for the next 2 hours. On today's show, after a quick flick through the papers and letting you know what the weather is doing. My first guest today is going to be Charlie Owen, One Night on the Somme. This is the Lonsdale Pals Battalion going into action with thousands of other British troops. 8 days later, the shattered and traumatised survivors were assigned to undertake another attack. They ensured the attack would fail, and the entire battalion was subsequently publicly disgraced. And in the second half, going to be getting punky. Not me personally, but I'll be talking to Molly Ty about Rebel Girls. Women's vital place within punk, both on stage and in the pit. From the gritty streets of 70s London to the sun-soaked beaches of 2000s California. The real story of women and punk. Plus sports news, entertainment news and the business update. 952-78-4000 is the phone number. 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You can WhatsApp me, yes you can, on +34645-996795. 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
1: Right then, quick look at what your weather is doing today. Malaga province, 24 degrees at the moment. The high's going to be 27. It's an overcast day. It's getting brighter out there, if only I could say the same about myself. The winds are from the southeast, and they are light to moderate. 22 degrees in Granada, cloudy, but there'll be sunshine later. Winds are from the west, and they are moderate to strong. The high today is going to be 33, 27 degrees in Almeria. Again, a mainly sunny day with a high of 29, and your winds are strong from the west. Murcia, 26 degrees, mostly cloudy, sunshine peeking through, 30 degrees, that's warm enough for you. Winds moderate to strong easterlies. Alicante, 25 degrees, sunny spells with a high of 29. The winds are, again, from the east, moderate to strong. Denia, 27 degrees, overcast. That's as warm as it's going to get today. According to my charts, that's as warm as we're going to get in Denia. Winds are light to moderate northeasterlies. Ibiza, 25 degrees. Sunny spells, a high today of 26. The winds are from the northeast and they are moderate to strong. Mallorca, currently in Palma, it is 23. You have sunny spells and you have a high of 26 today. You also have winds which are from the southeast and they are moderate to strong. And last but by no means least, morning to you, Gibraltar. Currently 22 degrees, mixture of sunshine and cloud, a high of 25. The winds are from the east and the moderate to strong. That's your weather.

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9: Giles Brown.
4: Let's talk.
5: Right then, let's try this again, shall we? Because I pressed... It's starting to happen, you know. It's starting to happen. You were all warned. Let's see what's making the front pages. So, the front pages make disturbing reading today in the UK. Many of them carry a freeze frame of the graphic video of Monday night's attack in Belfast. The Guardian leads on the disorder in the city, saying the violence erupted after what it calls agitators, including Tommy Robinson and Elon Musk, exhorted people to take to the streets. Daily Telegraph says a WhatsApp message was forwarded many times, predicted a mad day in Belfast and urged men aged 18 and over to wear dark clothing and be prepared to fight or be arrested. The iPaper highlights pleas from the police for calm and says there are fears of further disorder across the UK. Many of the papers focus on the suspect, who police have said is a Sudanese refugee. The Daily Mail says Britain has a gaping back door, raising grave questions. The Mail's leader column urges the government to face up to what the paper calls the migrant threat. The Daily Mail is the gift. The Times believes there'll be a renewed security of the common travel area, scrutiny even, which allows for the free movement of people between the UK and Ireland after peace, say they believe the suspect had travelled from Dublin to Belfast by bus before claiming asylum. Daily Express praises those who sought to intervene in the stabbing, calling them the very best of humanity. The Daily Mirror reports that a fundraising campaign has begun to buy a pint for the man who arrived at the scene with a hurling stick. I'm not sure how much a pint is in Belfast, but I'm sure you don't need a GoFundMe campaign. Maybe in London. Mac McKiernan is quoted in The Sun saying, instinct took over and most people have done the same. And the Daily Telegraph interprets comments by Rachel Reeves at the conference yesterday as a signal that in order to pay for higher defence spending, taxes will need to rise. The Chancellor is said to have told an investors' gathering that despite the pain of high taxes, better to do that than get into a situation where we were before, with interest rates climbing. The Times reports that the Prime Minister Sir Keir Starmer is preparing to announce the extra defence funding as soon as this week, with discussions going down to the wire. So those front pages from the top, most of them carry stills from the video. Apart from The Guardian, it's got a picture of a rubbish truck on fire. Violence erupts in Belfast after protest over stabbing attack. The Eye, police plead for calm after knife attack as far-right push for protests across Britain. The Independent, plea for calm after sickening Belfast street knife attack. The Times, refugee charged with medieval knife attack. Daily Telegraph, beheading suspect entered UK via asylum loophole. The Daily Mail, Sudanese knife attack suspect got asylum after taking back door to UK. Daily Express, the very best of humanity. I mean, when the Daily Express is actually sort of echoing my thoughts, then we are really in trouble. Meanwhile, The Sun, evil in his eyes, beheading bid by migrant giving refugee status. The Financial Times, boots owners in £10 billion sale cast IPO plans in doubt. The Metro, historic day for victims terrified by train pests. This is the Metro, first of its kind, sex-based harassment prosecution. David Stroud grabbed a woman's hair and asked if he could kiss her on an evening train from London to Hastings. He was arrested 2 days later after a new law banning harassment motivated by a person's sex came into force. So that is from the Metro. The Mirror, refused entry but ref used entry because the new US World Cup disgrace, furious Somalian refugee humiliated at immigration. And the Daily Star leads on shirty tricks. Fake footy shirts are flooding into the UK ahead of the tournament. And those, for better or worse, are your headlines on this Wednesday, the 10th of June.

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1: And with the time at exactly 16 minutes past 10, this is Sarah Jarosz, A Mile on the Moon. Giles Brown on a Wednesday morning. How are you doing?

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0: Yes, indeed, that's me, Giles Brown, live from the studios of TRE Talk Radio, your voice in Spain. Going to be talking about One Night on the Sun with Charlie Owen in about, I would imagine, about 9 minutes or so, talking about the Lonsdale Pals Battalion. In the Somme and the repercussions on the regiment and the men themselves. And in the second half, I'll be talking about women in the punk scene, not just on stage, but also in the audience, backstage, etc., etc., etc. That's all coming up on TRE Talk Radio Europe. 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
0: Those are the numbers you can get in touch with us as well. Now, 60 years ago, here we go again. It's another one's going to make us all feel about 105 years old, but here you go. 60 years ago, the Beatles, they'd already released Paperback Writer on this day, 60 years ago, but they were also recording as well, and they went into the studio and put this together. And this is the first time, I think, that they started playing around with acetates, with the tapes, the big reels, but they started playing stuff backwards, and the result was this.

0: can hear, can't you? That's 60 years ago, the Beatles. You can kind of hear where they were going to go from that point onwards with their music. That's Rain that was recorded today. They're playing, they're mucking around the studio, they're playing tapes backwards. Psychedelia was about to ensue. Great stuff indeed.
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0: So just to let you know, there are going to be some changes around coming, starting next week. Dave will, all things being equal, Dave, please come back and do Daybreak. We miss you. He will do Daybreak between 8 and 10. Let's Talk will become a three-hour show on Mondays, Wednesdays, Thursdays, and Fridays. 3 hours of Let's Talk. On Tuesday, we'll do 2 hours of Viewpoint. I'm not going to inflict 3 hours of Viewpoint on you, so we'll do 2 hours of Viewpoint and then an hour of Let's Talk as well. 2 hours of Stephen Ritson, started with Europe Today, the excellent Europe Today, which will start now at 1 o'clock from next week and run until three, and then three till six, Hannah will be presenting an extended TRE in the afternoon. That's all coming up from next week on Talk Radio Europe, your voice in Spain.

0: Indeed, my brother Jake and by three, but you knew that already because you're clever people. 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
0: +95 278 4000 is the phone number. 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I am with you till 12 o'clock, and then Stephen Ritson takes over for the midweek Europe Today, live from our studios on the Costa Blanca.
2: Hello, this is Gavin Essler speaking to Giles Brown on TRE.
0: One Night on the Somme, the betrayal of a PALS battalion on the Somme. On July 1916, on the 1st of July, the Lonsdale PALS battalion went into action with thousands of other British troops and was massacred. What happened next? The tale of betrayal and clearing the name of the fallen. I'm delighted to welcome on to the show the author of One Night on the Somme, Charlie Owen. Charlie, good morning to you.
3: Good morning.
0: Good to have you with us. What's your background, by the way? Are you a historian? Are you an author? What was your particular interest in the Lonsdale PALS battalion?
3: Well, my interest in the Lonsdales is simply that I've always been fascinated by the history of World War One, but I've only recently started writing about history in general. Previously, I've published some novels. My background was as a police officer.
0: So tell me a little bit about, for those who don't know, because after the First World War, the PALS battalions, this was seen as not a very good and very good way of recruiting people because of the devastation that ensued in the First World War. If you can, explain what PALS battalions were, set the scene, if you will, rather than just diving straight into the Somme.
3: Yes, of course. At the outbreak of war in August 1914, the British Army, at a stretch, could muster about 700,000 men. And facing them was the German Empire and their allies with an army in excess of 7 million. So there was clearly a huge shortfall that needed to be made up quite quickly. Lord Kitchener authorised the landed gentry, amongst them Lord Derby, to create their own battalions. And it was Lord Derby who gave the description of a battalion of PALS to the battalions he had raised in the northwest of England. But you're right. On paper, it's a great idea because it means men are guaranteed to serve alongside close friends and family and relatives, men they went to school with, men they played sport with. But in the event of a catastrophe such as the 1st of July, tiny communities are going to be hugely impacted. And that was the case with the Lonsdales on the 1st of July. That morning, 16 men from the tiny village of Shap in what's today Cumbria went over the top, and only three mustered that afternoon. Catastrophic losses.
0: Yeah, I think if you think about it, the idea of having a PALS, you know, it makes sense. You've got the morale, you know each other instinctively, the whole situation, and you're fighting for your mates. But that would have worked okay in perhaps a Crimea or a Boer War or a pre-industrial mechanized war. But this is really the first large-scale conflict that is seeing industrial mechanized warfare and thus the huge slaughter rate.
3: Absolutely. Nobody had seen casualties like this before, which is one of the reasons that there weren't that many monuments to the dead prior to the First World War. There were some, but, you know, for example, the losses at the Battle of Trafalgar were about 450, and they were simply dumped over the side of their ships. The only monument ever erected was to Nelson, of course. But nobody anticipated slaughter on this scale.
0: When we're talking about that, here's a thought. I hadn't thought about this before, but, you know, things strike me now and again. With the PALS battalions, are the officers local as well? Are they from you know, the area, or are they sort of, the wrong word for it, parachuted in, as it were?
3: That doesn't appear to be the case, actually. Whilst the men are exclusively from Westmoreland and Cumberland, in the case of the Lonsdales, the officers, a huge number of them, are actually Scotsmen. And I don't really know why that's the case. But it is. There are some local men, but largely they're Scots.
0: So describe the scene, as it were, because we tend to think, if you mention the First World War to a lot of people, they will immediately think 1917, 1918, it's the slog, it's the churn, it's the horrendous conditions. Up until this point, you might argue that the First World War has kind of been a little more fluid in terms of the fighting. I mean, there's been back and forth. We've had the Germans advancing through Belgium, there's some pushback. Are we back into trench warfare that people would associate with later, or is it a static front line? Have they dug in? What's the situation in 1916?
3: Well, by 1916, the Western Front was pretty much stagnated, which is why Joffre, who was the Allied commander, had called on Haig to launch this assault on the Somme. He wanted to start moving the front forward. So, yes, warfare had pretty much ground to a standstill on the Western Front. It was purely attritional. They would spend all day shelling each other. There'd be occasional trench raids. But effectively, neither front line moved.
0: So how long have the Lonsdales been then, on the front line? When were they assembled? When did they sort of, cross the channel and move up to the front line? And the thing about I've always found, because I've been listening to a couple of podcasts recently about the First World War, and it's the sort of, again, we live in a world where, you could get on a plane and come down and do this interview live, Charlie, down in Marbella, if you wanted to, which I'm sure would be good fun. But you know what I'm saying? These are young men who have not been abroad before. It's not like they might have been to the coast, but this is definitely the first time abroad for them. And not only that, is they're getting on, they're crossing the channel and then they're getting on trains, and literally they can be in the front line in what, 48 hours from arriving?
3: Well, that's the case. The Lonsdales were created from about September 1914. They went overseas in November of 1915 and first went into the frontline trenches in the second week of December in 1915. And they incurred their first fatality within 3 days. It began almost immediately. There was the drip, drip, drip of casualties began literally within 3 days of arriving in the trenches, and continued until they were disbanded in July 1918. But you're quite right. These were men who had rarely, if ever, left Cumbria as we know it today, let alone the United Kingdom. It was a huge adventure for them to go over to France, which is one of the reasons that places like Mouquet Farm, where they were massacred that morning on the 1st of July, they were unable to pronounce Mouquet, and it became Mucky Farm. And the Western Front is littered with names that the British troops adapted to their own tongue.
0: Yeah, Wipers, of course, is the best one, isn't it, of course?
3: Precisely, yes. Yeah. These men, I mean, that first fatality I was just talking about, killed on the 17th of December, he was 41 years old, Private Nicholson, the father of 6 children. The youngest was 2 months old. He lived in a two-roomed slum dwelling in Carlisle. So 2 adults, 6 children in 2 rooms with no facilities whatsoever. And it makes perfect sense for him to join the army, where he's going to get 3 square meals a day, he's going to get boots on his feet, a uniform on his back. They came from pretty impoverished backgrounds and rarely saw outside their hometowns.
0: Yeah, I mean, this is another thing, because I mean, a lot of people immediately think these are young men thrown to the slaughter, but if you look at some of the list, there are some boy soldiers who, because of the romance of war, again, it's been a Victorian adventure up to this point, It's like a bit, it's about, play up and play the game. So you do get the 15-year-olds signing up, but you also get, people who are lying about their age and they're in their 50s and 60s. Now, both you and I, Clive, Charlie, know that, the 50s and 60s, as we are in, is the prime of life, but from a military campaign point of view, perhaps not.
3: No, absolutely. I mean, and we have an example of a boy in the Lonsdales who lied about his age in this the madness of August, September 1914, turned up at a recruiting office with his brother, told them he was 19 and a half, was accepted. We have a photograph of him, and I found his service record, which has survived. He was 5'4", weighed just about 9 stone, ringing wet.
0: Right.
3: And the photograph is quite obviously of a young child. And he was killed on the morning of the 1st of July alongside his commanding officer. He was 16.
0: Yeah, horrendous.
3: 16 years old, it's shocking.
0: The Somme, I mean, it's become, Somme, Passchendaele, they have become synonymous with, with the horror of war, the horror of the slaughter. It kicks off and it starts with the mining. It's a massive explosion and that on the German lines, and that's the if you like the opening salvo, and then the rest is because the Germans are really well dug in, and I think that's the thing that they don't the intelligence as it is hasn't worked out, that the barrage they are hitting on the Germans have got very deep trenches, very deep command posts, and they got they think they've the intense bombardments wipe them out, and then they just pop up and the slaughter begins.
3: Well, you're absolutely right. I mean, the events of the 1st of July can largely be attributed to the complete failure of the bombardment. That bombardment went on pretty much 24 hours a day for the week prior to the attack. But there was a major problem in as much there was a huge shortage of high explosive shells. They were relying on shrapnel shells, which were totally ineffective against the German dugouts. And you're quite right, they'd prepared very thoroughly. These dugouts in some places were sort of 2 stories deep, reinforced concrete. You'd need a direct hit from a high explosive shell to make a dent in them. And on the evening of the 30th of June, it was a patently obvious to British troops in the frontline trenches that the barbed wire had not been cut in front of them.
0: Yeah.
3: Shrapnel won't cut barbed wire. It had been an abject failure. And there were all sorts of reasons for that, not least of which was the strain the British munitions business was under back in the UK to supply the Western Front, which led to some really shabby ammunition making its way to the artillery batteries. And British artillery batteries on the Somme earned a reputation as a suicide club because the shells were prone to detonate either in the barrel or immediately they left it. So there were reports that British artillery soldiers were removing the fuses altogether.
0: Wow.
3: And all that landed on the other side were complete dead shells. And that was borne out post-war by unexploded British shells every couple of paces in front of the old German positions.
0: So they're looking across I've read accounts and the absolute the rolling barrage and the noise and the pressure. You've got to keep your mouth open because otherwise it's just the incessant sort of rain of steel and explosion. I mean, I know it's going to have an effect on the opposition, but also it's going to have an effect if you're sitting there, huddled in your trench, you're not very deep trench, and then the smoke kind of clears and you see the barbed wire is still there and you have to advance. I mean, it takes a sort of special kind of courage to go quite unquote. And I'm not, it's a hackneyed expression, but it takes a special kind of courage to go over the top, isn't it? But I suppose you're doing it for your mates, aren't you, at the end of the day? That's the thing about battle.
3: Well, that's what I've read, is that largely these men were doing what they did because of the men standing alongside them. Not because they had any sort of overwhelming sense of loyalty to the country or anything like that. It was about their mates. But you're quite right, the Lonsdales were in the second wave that morning, so they had sat in their jump-off trenches watching the slaughter of the first wave.
0: Whoa.
3: At 7:30. So they knew exactly what they were going to walk into. And quite literally, as they left Auteuil Wood at 8 a.m., the German gunners identified the exit point, and they were just mown down in their hundreds as they left the wood.
0: How far do they get? I mean, does anybody break through the wall? Do they get to a German trench, or is it just
3: Some of them, their objective was Mooki Farm, which means beyond the horizon, completely out of view to the Longstone. They knew it was there, but it hadn't been shelled properly, and they got nowhere near that. But then some of them did get into the first line trench with their colleagues from the King's Own Yorkshire Light Infantry and two battalions of the Highland Light Infantry. But they were very quickly driven out. And enormous losses. They achieved nothing.
0: What's the... Here's a stupid question. What's the morale? Is it the shock when they realise that the ones who are alive are the lucky few? And again, because you talk about sort of 16 young men or 16 soldiers, 16 men volunteering and from a village and only three surviving. I mean... This is presumably, we call it post-traumatic stress now, wouldn't we? I mean, we wouldn't send men back in the line because of the scale. I mean, do you have first-hand accounts that get past the chaps went over the top and were repulsed by the Germans? Which that's the reading between the lines. You can kind of make up what's been going on there.
3: Well, yeah, I mean, post-traumatic stress, of course, was not discussed at all. Downflock was barely acknowledged by the military in 1916. Shell shock was in itself completely different to post-traumatic stress, sure, in as much that PTSD is something that manifests itself in the days or weeks after an event, whereas shell shock becomes obvious immediately. The effects are really quite frightening to watch,
0: yeah,
3: according to the accounts that I've read. But it was... The British Army was never going to, and certainly not in 1916, was never going to acknowledge the scale of the problem. Shell shock, had it been acknowledged, and with the benefit of hindsight today, shell shock was probably the greatest factor of casualties on the Western Front. It was an extraordinary thing. It would render men blind, dumb, deaf. It would change the colour of their skin. It would lead to nervous tick. It's a terrible, terrible thing. And one of the first RAMC officers to actually diagnose it described it as a disturbance of the brain,
0: yeah,
3: which is probably about right.
0: And they're asked to go out and do it again 8 days later. And
3: precisely.
0: So, and this is where it gets very interesting, because this is where the, you know, quote-unquote... The shame, because again, we're dealing with Edwardian attitudes to, yeah, to

0: Going, yes, sorry, please continue. Yes, sir, yeah.
1: This officer himself had only returned to the Western Front in June, having been in hospital for a year, suffering from very severe shrapnel wounds in his head, and was himself severely shell-shocked. And they put him in charge of the survivors of the Lonsdale Battalion. He was summoned to headquarters, told within a matter of hours, he had to arrange a raid across the ground that had already been fought over, which was covered in the corpses of their comrades. As another sort of reconnaissance raid, and effectively the men said, "We're not going." They were put under the command of two young officers, James Roth being the leader of the attack. James Roth was a remarkable soldier, won the Military Cross later in the war, but he didn't have the standing among the men in 1916 to command a battalion. And the men effectively ensured that this raid failed. They took wrong turns in the dark. They got lost. The officer at the back, Godfrey Twynham, it was like herding cats, trying to keep these men going forward.
0: Yeah.
1: And after the best part of 2 hours out in no man's land, James Roth realised that to continue would be catastrophic. And he made a very, very brave decision to cancel the raid. In 1916, the British Army was happily shooting men left, right and centre for cowardice and disobedience to orders and throwing away arms and any number of capital offences under the Military Act. James Roth was at risk, possibly, but certainly four non-commissioned officers who were arrested that night on the instructions of the brigade commander were in very serious danger of facing a firing squad. But, you know, looking at it today, it's absolutely scandalous, but it happened.
0: But I suppose, again, we're looking at, we can't judge history, we can't judge what's happened over 110 years ago, unfortunately, on our own thing. It's like saying, oh, well, you know, Richard the Lionheart shouldn't have slaughtered those people at siege of Acre. I mean, so they're not immediate. I mean, it's the disgrace, isn't it? I mean, it's a man's honour is seen as all important, especially an officer. So this is part of the disgrace and the whole thing that the Lonsdale becomes almost shorthand for cowardly behaviour, you know, un-British behaviour.
1: Well, quite. General Gough, the commander of the reserve army, who had overall command, just went apoplectic. I mean, his notes on the book Court of Inquiry still exist. And he's had a breakdown on paper. He's gone absolutely crazy about what's happened. And he's eviscerated the reputation of the medical officer, Captain Kirkwood. Disgracefully so. He's instructed that he's reduced to the rank of orderly, taken out of the front line. He wanted him sacked from the army, effectively. And Captain Jardine, the guy who should never have been in charge of the Lonsdales, was also disgraced, removed from his battalion and put in charge of a prisoner of war camp. So they trashed the reputations of two officers and then paraded the surviving Lonsdales without arms, which apparently was the ultimate disgrace back then, in front of the rest of their brigades. And they were berated by a general for their perceived cowardice and lack of manly fighting spirit, etc., etc. But the really extraordinary thing about that is whilst the paperwork for that exists, until 2016, I've been unable to find any record of it happening. It was effectively kept quiet, and I don't know how you managed to keep something like that, which had taken place in front of so many people, quiet for so long. A good friend of mine wrote a book about the Lonsdales back in the 90s, and he had the benefit of interviewing survivors of the massacre and of the raid.
0: Yeah.
1: And it was never mentioned. They didn't mention it then. Clearly, no one else.

0: present that they ever put pen to paper. If they did, I can't find it. And it was only when Taylor Downing wrote his extraordinary book about shell shock called Breakdown in 2016 that he alluded to this court of inquiry and the disgrace of the Lonsdales. It was kept quiet for really the best part of 100 years. It's extraordinary.
1: Yeah, but I suppose it's a thing, again, different times, and it's the collective memory. You know, we will never talk about this again. You know, you have brought shame upon your battalion. You haven't showed, you know, manly, you know, lack of moral, you know, fighting moral fibre, etc. Yeah. It's, a, you know, again, we're looking at it through a different lens. I can talk to you about this probably until next week, to be honest with you, Charlie. But how do you get the, because you said this is not public knowledge, so, or at least until the book came out in 2016. So how do you get the information? I know you're sort of forensic in your way of getting this, but where do you look for this? Is it a queue? Whereabouts is it?
0: Well, the National Archives, is a great starting point. I'm also on Ancestry, which, has remarkable resources available, and I found social media to be invaluable,
1: right?
0: Because Facebook, there are a couple of groups on Facebook. If you've got a question about the Lonsdale, someone will have an answer. There are First World War Facebook groups with some extraordinarily knowledgeable people on it, but the majority of the written material that I've managed to come across has been National Archives. Most of that has now been digitized, but where it hasn't been digitized, I just get copies made.
1: When were the Lonsdales, you know, the reputation restored in their lifetimes? Has it only been a recent thing?
0: Yes. No, in their lifetime, this disgrace took place in 1916. It's quite significant actually. By 1916, they'd been in the trenches for a year. There had been no gallantry medals awarded to the battalion. By the end of the war, July 1918, when they were disbanded, they'd accrued a significant number of gallantry awards. There were a DCM, a DSB, numerous military medals, military crosses mentioned in dispatches. So they were clearly forgiven at some stage. And the reality is that their record throughout the rest of the war was really exemplary. People like James Ross, who won a military cross at Beaumont Hamel, which was the scene of some of the fiercest fighting on the Somme, was an extraordinary man. How he didn't get at least a bar to his military cross. At one stage during one action, he called in a British artillery strike on his own positions, which were in danger of being overrun by the Germans. Remarkable man. Their reputation was rehabilitated before the end of the war, and they finished the war with fantastic battle honours, a credit to the Border Regiment as a whole, a credit to Westmoreland and Cumberland, to Cumbria today, and the city of Carlisle, where most of them came from.
1: The book is called One Night on the Somme. Listeners, go to our own TRE virtual bookstore, click on the front cover. I'm warning you, there's a picture, it's quite a famous picture. If you know your First World War, you will know that picture. It is quite shocking, but it is visceral in its power. The book is visceral in its power too. It's called One Night on the Somme. It's by Charlie Owen. Charlie, if people want to find you online, can they? I mean, you mentioned you were on Facebook and the socials. Is there a Charlie Owen Facebook page?
0: No, not really. I mean, I'm on Facebook, but I don't have a dedicated page to the writing. No, perhaps I should.
1: Indeed. I don't know. Indeed. Well, anyway, listen, it's been wonderful to speak to you. Thank you so much for shining a light on these incredibly brave men as well. It's a fascinating tale. The book is called One Night on the Somme. It's by Charlie Owen. Charlie, thank you so much for your time today.
0: Thank you. Thanks very much.
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1: 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All right, then, going to the national and international news at the top of the hour, and then back for the second half of Let's Talk. We're talking about the women, the role of women in punk. What could possibly go wrong? Expect some Debbie Harry in the second half, to put it that way, and maybe some Susie Sue, and maybe some polystyrene. But news, international and national news up next, and then back for the second half of this morning's Let's Talk. 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
9: BBC News with Moira Alderson. Iran says it's attacked American bases across the Gulf with strikes on the US Fifth Fleet in Bahrain and targets in Jordan and Kuwait. Earlier, the US military said it had targeted Iranian sites following what President Trump said was the downing of an American Apache helicopter on Monday. From Jerusalem, here's Yulan Nell.
10: We've been getting some more details, with a US official now saying that the US struck nearly 20 targets in Iran, these air defences, ground control stations, surveillance radar around the Strait of Hormuz area. Iranian state media had been reporting explosions in the south, not giving much information about damage on their side, apart from saying that in one location, two water reservoirs had been affected. The US insisted that this was a proportional response to Iran's aggression, and Iran's own response came very swiftly, and it said it was really attacking the sites that had been used to carry out attacks on its territory.
9: The authorities in Hong Kong have charged seven people and two companies over the deadly fire that tore through a public housing complex last year. 168 people were killed when the huge blaze engulfed seven high-rise blocks at the Wang Fuk Court Estate in November. The accused include directors and inspectors of a consultancy firm involved in renovating the estate. Pakistan says it's carried out strikes on suspected militant hideouts along the Afghan border, killing dozens of insurgents. The Afghan Taliban earlier said strikes in three provinces had killed 13 civilians, including children. From Islamabad, Caroline Davis has this report.
11: A tribal elder and a local journalist from Khost told the BBC that there were explosions in the middle of the night when two civilian houses were hit in Spera district. They say initial reports suggested that eight people were killed and two others injured. The Afghan Taliban spokesman shared graphic images of the children he says were killed by Pakistan. The relationship between the two countries has dramatically deteriorated over the last 8 months.
9: Caroline Davis reporting. An Indonesian court has jailed four soldiers for their involvement in an acid attack on an activist known for campaigning against the growing influence of the military. The attack left Andri Yunus blind in one eye. From Indonesia, Astudestra Ajimrastri reports.
12: Two soldiers, identified as masterminding the attack, were sentenced to 3 and 2.5 years in prison each and dismissed from military service. The two others received prison terms of 2 years and 18 months. Andre Yunus, a researcher with the human rights group Contras, was severely burned when acid was thrown at him by two men on a motorcycle in March. The attack happened shortly after he recorded a podcast discussing the military's growing role in Indonesian politics under President Prabowo Subianto.
9: BBC News.
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15: Good morning, this is your Spanish news. Pope Leo continues his visit to Spain today as the focus shifts from Madrid to Barcelona. The weekend brought major public events in the capital, followed by a full day of political and church meetings on Monday, setting out the themes of the trip: social inclusion, migration and dialogue. In Barcelona, the Pope will visit the Sagrada Familia and meet migrants and refugees supported by local organizations. He also joins an interfaith gathering bringing together Christian, Jewish and Muslim leaders in a message of cooperation and shared responsibility. The Vatican says that today's program highlights Barcelona's role as a meeting point for cultures and communities. Later in the week, the Pope will travel to Gran Canaria and Tenerife for further public events and meetings with volunteers and community groups. Prosecutors called for the acquittal of David Sanchez Gallardo, the Prime Minister's brother, in a case heard at the provincial court in Badajoz. They told the court the evidence did not support criminal charges over his hiring by the provincial council and said the recruitment process had followed the required steps for administration. Sanchez Gallardo denies any wrongdoing and his defense argues the role was created and managed in line with the rules in place at the time. The prosecution's position shifts the tone of the hearing, which now moves towards the judge's final assessment of the case. The trial continues as the court considers the arguments presented. Spain's traffic authority is urging drivers in the Canary Islands to avoid non-essential journeys during the Pope's visit later this week. The advice applies mainly to Gran Canaria and Tenerife, where major events are planned and large crowds are expected. Officials warn that road closures, security parameters and slow-moving traffic will affect key routes. Drivers are encouraged to plan ahead, use public transport where possible and allow extra time for essential trips. And those are your Spanish news headlines.
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20: 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We all look forward to Selena's return as soon as she's able. Thank you.
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22: Giles Brown. Let's talk.
1: Yes, indeedy. Welcome back, second half of... I'm not sure who that newsreader is, but I think he's got a great future in radio. Ha! Right then, quick time check. It is, in fact, talking about time, Sam, thank you. I've only just seen this message that you sent to me yesterday saying, Giles, this is a proper test of stamina today. Morning cover, your own show, and now another shift on top. Not easy keeping the momentum going that long, but you're doing well. I'm here keeping you company. Thank you. And if all this fails, just tell us the time. Right, time is, then, in that case, it is 8 minutes past 11. It, you know, listen, I'm loving doing these shows. I love my job. I really do. And I love doing radio. And therefore, it is not an awful lot of sweat off the skin of my chinny chin chin, as it were. I'm just happy. And I'm just hoping that Dave is in a way to recovery, and Selena will be with us as soon as she can possibly can. But, you know, for all of, and also Anna as well, because she had a situation. You know, I will go on about, please be careful out there on the roads, because when she was leaving the studio the other week, Anna got hit from behind. Luckily, all well, but she got a little bit of the whiplash because you're being clouted out there. Please be careful on the roads out there. We are coming into the stupid season. You know, when I went back to do my, because I moved over here when we were 17, period known as Jurassic Marbella, when dinosaurs walked the earth, obviously, so it was 1985, okay? And I had got my driving license. I had a provisional driving license, and I had got my test booked in for July of that, July 1985, blimey. Anyway, and I had been driving on, well, in those days, it was the very quiet back roads, i.e. around Nueva Andalucía. Somewhat different to how it is today, but there was, you know, I'd be tootling around just getting, you know, getting my double decletching in and that sort of thing. Pulling the choke out on the car. Kids, ask your parents. And, yeah. The cigarette. The goddaughter the other day, when I had my X5, my lamented X5, she was asking what on earth that thing was. And I said that was a cigarette lighter. And she was like, what? She couldn't believe those. They had them. She was like, cool. It's like, Maya, you're 14. And so she had no idea that, you know, cars had ashtrays in them. Anyway, I would be pootling around on the back roads around the back of Marbella, going the old way through the then forests of what is now the Sierra Blanca urbanization. Thank you, Jesus Heel, you planning maniac. And, so when I went, and I went back to do my driving test, and I had 10 days of intensive driving lessons with my dad's old co-driver, and because dad not only raced long distance sports cars, but he also rallied. He did London, talking about World Cups, he did the London to Mexico World Cup rally in 1970. There you go. And so he got his rally co-driver to spend 10 days of intensive training with me, and gave me a one-way ticket at 17, saying, you know, if you don't pass your driving license first time, don't bother coming, don't come back till you got your driving license. Anyway, I got it first time, and the instructor said to me, oh, you know, I can't believe how good your anticipation is. You know, you seem to see things before they happen. I just want to say, I've been driving in Spain, trust me. You can get anything from Guardia Civil, old style Guardia Civil patrols, when they used to have the Jeep with the machine gun on the back and the tricorn hat, to Paco and his donkey. Anyway, my point being is, please be careful on the roads out there, because it is mayhem out there, and we're only on June the 10th. So Sam's wondering how I keep going. How I can keep the momentum going. Well, it's pretty much, as I say before, that 14th coffee of the morning is going down rather well. Obviously, I've got impure thoughts, and if all else fails, I've got this. I've got Ray Factor. If this doesn't get you going, you got no soul. Forget the Archbishop of Madrid on the drums. Here we go.

0: Oh, yes, indeed. Ray, and where is my husband?
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0: The body is round. Giles Brown, live from the studios of TRE Talk Radio. Your voice in Spain. Hope you're fine and well and fit and dandy. It is Wednesday, the 10th of June. I'm with you to 12 o'clock. And Stephen Ritson takes over for the Midweek Europe today. Then I'm back for standing in for Selena. Between 2 and 4, and then Hannah joins us from 4 till 6 with TRE in the afternoon. That's all coming up. By the way, thanks to my first guest today, who was Charlie Owen, rather brilliant book called One Night on the Somme. If you want to get involved with this morning's show, then the numbers are as follows.
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0: Now, on this day, quite a few things happened on this day in history, including in 1720, I remember it well, Mrs. Clements of England marketed the first paste style mustard. Presumably before then it would have come out, I'm trying to think, if it wasn't paste style, would it have been ground mustard seeds? I'm not quite sure. Anyway, we shall know. Also, the Jardin des Plantes Museum in 1793, the Jardin des Plantes Museum opened in Paris. A year later, it would become the first public zoo. 1829, the first boat race between Oxford and Cambridge took place. I went to the boat race once back in the day. An awful lot of queuing and standing around for seconds of... Anyway, but there you go. The Crystal Palace. The year was 1854. They hosted the first display of life-size dinosaur replicas. They're still there, aren't they? Yeah, I think so, yeah. My man in London would know this. It always seemed to be in the Blue Peter annuals that I used to get. Remember those? Anyway, in the Blue Peter annuals, they always had those sort of dinosaurs. And before Jurassic Park and CGI, we used to go, God, that's amazing. Also, birthdays today. On this day in 1908, the first flying club, the world's first flying club, was the Aeronautical Society of New York. They opened also on this day. Italy beat Czechoslovakia 2-1 in the second Football World Cup final in Rome. That was on this day in 1934. What else happened on this day, looking through? The ballpoint pen, 1943 was the year. The ballpoint pen was patented by Laszlo Biro. So if you were wondering where that comes from, there you go, the Laszlo Biro. 1947, Saab produced its first automobile. Ah, the Saab. Is it the Saab 900 convertible? I drove one of those in the 80s. God, they were great fun. Anyway, that was 1947. Also, the... What else happened today? Paul Getty II, John Paul Getty II, grandson of J. Paul Getty. He was kidnapped around on this day in 1974. Apple Computer shipped its first Apple II personal computer in 1977. Also on this birthday, Joe Strummer and Topper Heldon from The Clash were each fined £5 by a London Met court for spray-painting The Clash on a wall, 77. In 1981, Sebastian Coe, now Lord Coe, set a new 800-metre record, world record of 1 minute 42.73 in Florence. It wasn't beaten for 16 years. Didn't know that before. 1984... Because it's Wimbledon soon, but on this day, 1984, Czech Ivan Lendl won the French Open, his first Grandstand title, beating John McEnroe. 86, Bob Geldof was made an honorary knight by the Queen. I'm just thinking what else happened on this day. The Millennium Bridge opened this day in 2000, so that's 26 years ago. Remember, it was the one that swayed wildly. It had to be closed down quite quickly after that. And just looking through my list of what happened on this day in music. Well, on this day, the year was, and I quote, middle-aged man doing the year was 1989, and Madonna's "Express Yourself" became her 18th UK top five hit, which was a new record for a female artist. So, in honor of Madge, as we call her in the biz, this is indeed "Express Yourself."
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0: I'm talking about Ryan girls, Riot girls as well. In about 8 minutes' time or so. How 80s is this?

0: Indeed, Madonna, and Express Yourself.
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0: All things being equal, I'll be going to be speaking to Molly Tye about Rebel Girls after this.

0: Indeed, blimey, it came back to me there. My goth days, shoulder pads you can lie on, a jump jet on, all that sort of thing. The brilliant Susie and the Banshees and Spellbound. Now, the reason I'm playing that, apart from it's an achingly good track, is the fact that we're talking all about the real story of women and punk. The excellent book is called Rebel Girls. It's by Molly Tye, and I'm delighted to say that Molly joins me live on the line now. Molly, good morning to you.
1: Good morning. Thank you for having me.
0: Pleasure is indeed all mine. Just explain a little bit about yourself and why you're so eminently qualified to write Rebel Girls.
1: Well, I don't know about eminently qualified, but I can tell you my background is I'm a music journalist, so I have been, and blogger for a little while. So my kind of music credentials, I guess, is around writing about music. So I'm not a musician myself, but write a lot about punk music specifically. I was the UK editor for an online zine called Punctuation, so I wrote a lot about punk there, and now run my own site, Punk Rock Philosophy. So that's where the, and a lifelong punk fan, so that's where the punk aspect comes in. And in my other job, my day job, I also have worked in the violence against women and girls sector for a long time as well, so working around issues relating to things like domestic abuse and stuff like that. So combining that, the two things really leads you to sort of think about feminism in punk and how women have experienced it.
0: And the thing I like about having sort of read the press notes about this particular book, Riot Girl, is the fact that it's not just about Susie Sue, Debbie Harry, you know, polystyrene. It's actually about the whole scene, as it were. So not only the performers, but the people who are actually watching it, the people backstage. It's taking it in a broader context, if you like, of the punk movement itself, and not just the, okay, so we had this singer and that singer and, you know, and Patti Smith and Horse, you know. So there's a, you're doing the whole, I mean, we call it now the holistic picture, aren't you?
1: Yeah, absolutely. And that was, I mean, that's quite an ambitious thing to do for the book, because there is a lot of punk history. We're coming up to what many people think is the 50-year anniversary of punk. So that's 50 years to kind of go through. And yeah, really what I was keen to do with Rebel Girls is, as you say, I wanted to write about the fans' perspective. So I think one of the things that people always talk about with regards to punk is how it impacted their life. You know, it's not just the music, but lots of the other things that come around it, the community, the kind of solidarity, the DIY culture. And that impacts fans, you know, really significantly. And fans are a huge part of any musical scene. They make that scene. They're buying records, they're going to gigs, supporting bands, making zines. And the other thing is that I'm a fan of so many different eras and waves of punk that I didn't want to just go focus on one area. I wanted to look at how one thing on a continuum kind of led to the next. How do we get from the Ramones in New York to the Lambrini Girls in Brighton now over those 50 years. And that's really what the book's trying to do through the stories of the fans.
0: You see, the thing is, three chords and throw a band together, that's punk. So I've always had this theory that you like Lonnie Donegan, Buddy Holly, they're the first punks. And talking about women in music, I mean, bands like the Ronettes, for example, I got a big spot for them. Okay, it's an early evolution of girl power. And what I find really interesting, though, is the way that women in punk redefine a woman's role in music in a way that hasn't been before. Because we get the girl band, you know, we've got the Motown, and they're churning out the Supremes, etc., etc. And then we got the singer-songwriters, Carole King, Joni Mitchell, etc., etc. Prog rock, not a lot of time for women in prog rock at all, really. Sandy Denny notwithstanding. Punk rock has got women in it, but it's really interesting because unfortunately the music business is a tough business, and I don't mean to be progressive music, some of the attitudes that men in the music business have to women are Neanderthal, to put it mildly.
1: Yeah, and later on in the book, when I'm trying to sort of bring everything together, I sort of move into thinking about the music industry as a whole and what it's like to try and, infiltrate that as a female musician. And so there's definitely that aspect that it is, even in punk, still a very male-dominated scene. But women have always found very creative ways to be represented, to have their voice heard. And like you sort of alluded to, there isn't just one route for that For women. So in the chapter on 80s punk, we look at kind of American hardcore, which wasn't super representative of women in that sort of scene. But there were other incredible people like Wendy Williams. There was Alice Bag and the Bags. All very different. The Go-Go's, you know, they all sounded very different. They represented kind of different sounds, different looks, different ways of being. So it's kind of celebrating all of those options that punk isn't. You don't have to just have a mohawk and a leather jacket, and that's how you express punk. It really is one of the most sort of diverse and eclectic kind of subgenres of music. And with regards to the Ronettes, I'll see your Ronettes and raise you a Shangri-La.
0: Oh yes, one of my course. Favorite leader groups of the pack. Ever. Except they were the original bad girl group. Yeah.
1: I think that I wrote an article years ago for Loud Women about angry songs. My favourite angry songs, and the Shangri-La's "Walking in the Sand" was one of those songs, because I think it may not sound angry in the way that a Kathleen Hanna or a Susie Sue does, but it's still full of righteous angst and yearning. And actually, that was something that I think a lot of those girl groups also did pretty well in the 60s.
0: Punk's not just, it's not just the music though, well, as well, because it's also the whole, you know, if you think about it, because, you know, Sex on the King's Road, which again is seen as not like one of the mother nodes of the, you know, it's Malcolm McLaren and Vivian Westwood. Well, Vivian Westwood is a major scene on punk. You know, she dresses, she inspires, I mean, Malcolm is just basically a master marketing stroke showman, but the real power, and people will always say, oh, that terrible interview the Pistols did with, you know, Bill Grundy on the show. Susie Sue's in that interview, but she's been airbrushed out of that, hasn't she, sort of thing. So, you know, and then you think about people like, you know, Jordan, for example, who was not, you know, not Katie Price children, the original, the best, the you know, there are people in the punk community who aren't performers but are saying this is a different way. You know, we can sort of tear down the walls of bourgeois 70s. You know, Britain's in a terrible state in 77, and people go about Britain now. Trust me, should have been here first time around. And it's the way that, you know, women don't have to be in the kitchen. They don't have to be preparing Fanny Craddock's recipes, et cetera, et cetera. They can be in the arts. They can be putting safety, you know, they can be experimenting in fashion with makeup, whatever. And you can argue it's a bigger step for a girl to be a punk than it is for a bloke to be a punk.
1: Yeah, and there is some sort of academic sources as well that I cite sort of later on that really, really look at that. That for women in punk, the rebellion can be kind of two or even threefold. You're rebelling against kind of what societal expectations are around how women should be, how they should look and how they should behave. The polystyrene quote, you know, people say little girls should be seen and not heard, that kind of thing. They're rebelling against that society, but also it might be that you're rebelling against those kind of patriarchal structures within punk as well. So it's kind of sort of, you know, doubly exciting and empowering for women, even within the punk scene. And you're right that women, that one of the, when I first started having the idea that I wanted to write something like this, it was going to be around those musicians and those figures throughout punk history. And then somewhere along the line of thinking about that, I thought, I feel like, A, that story's kind of been told. I'm not sure I could add anything to the story of Susie Sue or Debbie Harry or Kathleen Hanna that maybe hasn't already been stated. But actually, the scenes, the actual punk scenes are propped up and supported and nurtured by all of these other roles, people that are promoting gigs, putting on gigs, that are running record, little DIY record labels, so they're creating these networks to support touring and zines, etc. And that was really what I wanted to tap into by speaking and interviewing female punk fans who do have all these weird and wonderful roles within the scene, particularly in the 70s, because it spans such a wide history that changes over the years. But in the 70s, it was very much things like running fan clubs. So if you wanted a Susie Sue badge or a signed zine, it would normally be a fan club that you would go through, sort of a mail order kind of thing, and a lot of those were run by really passionate fans.
0: Yeah, I mean, if I remember, because I used to get NME kids ask your parents and get about, you know. But, and, you know, I was into The Jam, and then I found out that Paul Weller's, and The Jam was run by, I think it was Paul Weller's sister, the fan club or something like that. You know, quite. So, yeah. Now, community, right? Because I'm fortunate enough to be a bleeding awful musician myself, but I talk to proper musicians on my show, and we talk about connection between a live audience and the stage. Because without, you know, and I know it's just cliche, hey man, without the fans, we're nothing. But it really is. But with the punk movement, even more so. And I'm, you know, rock is my background, you know, the heavier side of it. And I was a goth in the 80s. You move to Spain, it's very difficult being a goth all in black when it's 90 degrees outside. But exactly. It's punk's the same, though. It's a community for those who are the misfits, the people who don't fit in, the people who don't like the latest single by Racy or by, you know, the Brotherhood of Man or ABBA, you know. And so, you know, and there's a community in the rock community. There's a community, you know, in rock fans. There's a community in punk fans that look after, you know, we may look scary, or we used to look scary, but in fact, we're the nicest people you could possibly meet.
1: Yeah, absolutely. And I think that has also kind of, it's consistent over the years, but how that looks, that community has changed. A lot of people that I spoke to, fans that I interviewed that were around in the kind of 70s and maybe early 80s, talked about that exact thing that you said, that it was around finding safety in numbers. It was around finding like-minded people that shared in a lot of your, maybe aspects of your background, your class background, your the experience that you're having under, you know, kind of Thatcher or something like that. And also being able to find solace where maybe services wouldn't be able to pick that up. So one of the people that I spoke to said that they had a lot of mental health struggles at the time, and actually there weren't the services around to support them. Where they got that support was around other people in the punk scene, because it was seen as this place where we're all misfits, so we all might as well support each other. And that is something that hasn't really changed. That's something that when I've spoken to, I think the youngest person I spoke to for the book is not about 19, and she said exactly the same thing about finding punk community now, that it's given her a space to feel like she can be herself very unapologetically, and get that kind of practical and emotional support from other people. So that's always been punk's strength, I think, that it's an important part of the community.
0: Did you find that the UK punk experience and the US punk experience are quite two quite different things? Because, I mean, you talk about Debbie Harry. I want to talk about, because you've written about violence against women, etc. Debbie Harry, you know, has, you know, she, you know, before she is a figure, you know, in New York, she's, to put it mildly, pretty seriously abused. She, in fact, just narrowly escapes being murdered by Ted Bundy, for goodness sake. So there's the US experience of punk. Cause I mean, I suppose it's quite something to be, you know, the punk goes back, you could almost argue, to a vaudeville tradition. If you think about Ian Dury is doing that whole, the old music hall tradition, and McLaren is absolutely a ringmaster like that. The States, again, even more regimented, you could say, when it comes to sort of stereotypes of how women are supposed to behave. So if you're a Patti Smith, if you're a Debbie Harry, you can come in for even more abuse than perhaps you could do in the UK.
1: I'm not sure. Right. I think it really depends on one of the things that the book says is that, you know, everyone's experience has been different. So even within a particular context, like let's say the UK in the 1970s or America in the 1980s, a lot of that experience for that individual will depend on exactly where and when you are at that time, what kind of gigs you go to. The book does flip between the UK and the US quite a lot. So I do talk about the UK in the 70s, then the America in the 80s.
0: Yeah.
1: And there are a lot of similarities with kind of what they were experiencing at that time. And then the 90s, around, I look at Riot Girl and pop punk, and then we sort of come back to the UK for this kind of radical resurgence. And each chapter looks at the social and political context of why punk, you know, what punk was responding to at that time. And although there are a lot of really big differences in terms of what the overall themes are, there also are a lot of similarities that ultimately a lot of punk scenes are trying to champion people that are marginalised in some way. And, you know, whether that's via their social status, their sort of racial background, their sexuality. So they all have that kind of in common. But I guess in terms of women's experience and women's safety, there were some women that I spoke to that found punk to be the only place that they felt very protected. And that was where they were felt that they were protected from things like racism and sexism. And but yet I spoke to a lot of other women who said that they felt that they didn't always feel very safe in punk. So I think it really is a mixed bag. And I think I use that phrase in the book.
2: Yeah.
1: That it's a bit of a mixed bag.
0: But you see, that sort of safe space in a certain way also, because a couple of years after, if we say 77 is the year, the mother node of punk, and then we get, you know, less than 2 years later, we've got like the two-tone movement, ska, and you're seeing a lot of women who, you know, a lot of black women of colour getting involved with, you know, and doing live gigs. You know, I'm thinking the Selector, obviously Pauline Black, the Bell Stars, all that sort of, you know, those, and that is something that may not have happened in, you know, in the early 70s, because it wouldn't have been such a safe space. And what I found also really interesting is this is an artist I didn't know much about at all. This is this Chilean, is it Anacha? Is it this, War on Women, is that the band,
1: Band War on Women, yeah.
0: Yeah, and she's from Chile, and she goes to the States, and she runs into racism there, and she channels that as well, does she?
1: Oh, no, that's one of the, so War on Women is a band, but yes. I think you're thinking of Andrea.
0: Right, okay,
1: so
0: yeah.
1: Andrea was one of the female punk fans that I interviewed,
0: right.
1: So not coming at it from the point of a musician. But yeah, her story was really, really powerful, actually.
0: Right.
1: And obviously, for the purpose of the book, I have to edit everything down to, you know, a couple of paragraphs. But I actually spent a good few hours with Andrea when I met her in London the first time to interview her. And her experience, I think, represents something a little bit wider as well. As you say, she had gone to America with her family in the 80s from Chile, and had quite a difficult time with not experiencing racism in her neighborhood, from her you know, her teachers in her school, from you know, people in the wider community. And actually, one of the places that she felt really safe was at hardcore punk gigs, and that's really interesting, because a lot of the rhetoric around hardcore punk in the US in the 80s, so Black Flag,
0: yeah,
1: those kind of bands, they were really hectic shows, you know, they were
0: Henry Rollins, for example.
1: There wasn't just pogoing up and down, which was kind of the experience a lot of the 70s, and that kind of gobbing, that was something that was, but in the 80s it was slam dancing, yeah. And that kind of

0: gigs is where she would feel much more vulnerable. And a lot of punks that I talked to spoke about that feeling as well, which is why when parents would get very, or the wider public would have that kind of panic around, this punk gig is not a safe place for my child. In some cases that, you know, that may well have been borne out in individual cases, but by and large, it is meant to be a supportive environment and one that is built around solidarity and community and all of that kind of thing.
1: Yeah, because, I mean, you're a little younger than I am, Molly, but, you know, in the 80s, if you were a goth, it wasn't the punks you were wearing, it was the casuals. It was the, you know, they would have a Stanley knife and they would do, you know, untold things to you if they got hold of you. So, you know, it's not the well-dressed ones you've got to watch out for. You know, it's not the quote-unquote the weirdos, i.e. me. It's the people in the Pringle bleeding sweaters. Also, what I found really interesting as well is the way that we got this, you know, we have these brilliant, you know, you mentioned Wendy Williams, you know, brilliant talent. And then I'm going to fast forward because I've only got a couple of minutes left. But when Jagged Little Pill comes out by Alanis Morissette, it's seen as this huge new thing of female rage, which it is. And it's, 30 years ago now, but it's an outstanding album. But that's tapping back into everything we've been talking about before. It's just that perhaps it hasn't been, I'm not saying commercial, because Alanis Morissette is a brilliant musician as well, but it taps into an MTV generation that hasn't been hit before. And that's why maybe Jagged Little Pill is such a big success, but there are still women who are doing hardcore or are doing that sort of rock and, you know, have been doing it for years.
0: Yeah, and Jagged Little Pill is one of my favourite albums ever. So I do absolutely love that album. And I've written about Alanis Morissette and this kind of centering of women's rage. I think a lot of people I think this is a good thing. A lot of generations have maybe a short memory in terms of what's gone before. So a lot of people think they've invented something or pioneered something when a lot of things are really tracked back throughout the history of music. But I think one of the things that was good about the 90s is that it actually was quite a exciting time for women in music, depending on what you're into. I liked a lot of the girl groups, En Vogue and for TLC and stuff of the 90s. There were big divas like Mariah Carey and Whitney Houston and Celine Dion. And then there was also things like the Lilith Fair kind of singer-songwriters, Jewel and Tori Amos, Fiona Apple and Alanis Morissette. But yeah, I think that if something like Jagged Little Pill can just spark something in someone, even if they, you know, think, actually, I want more angry women music, then hopefully that will pinpoint people and signpost them to punk that's gone before. And that's a good thing.
1: And for those who think it's just music and punk's just this, that, and then people showing off, you've only got to see the repercussions that, you know, Pussy Riot have gone through, you know, with their, I mean, even a couple of weeks ago, with, you know, the shameful decision to have Russia represented at the Biennale in Venice, and you go and they have a demonstration there, you know, that, I mean, you can pretend that you're a dangerous bad boy rapper all you want, but at the end of the day, you're hiding behind 18,000 in your entourage. Those women put themselves on the line literally every time they kind of go out, don't they?
0: Yeah, and that's on a really big scale. You know, that's, and I wrote about Pussy Riot in the book and talk about how it's interesting that what punk might be fighting for will depend on its context, because Pussy Riot might talk about wanting to embed democratic, you know, processes in a country that isn't democratic, whereas you would go to maybe another more comfortable punk scene where what they want is they don't want any of, they don't believe in those kind of democratic processes or institutions. They want more kind of liberation from those, more anarchy maybe. But actually for both of those are kind of similarly radical perspectives depending on the context that you're in. But then a lot of the women that I spoke to said that the price of being in the punk scene can be quite high, particularly maybe in the 70s and 80s when it was a bit more new and a bit more shocking and provocative.
1: Yeah.
0: That going on riding the tube in a leather trousers or fishnets with a mohawk and, you know, something provocative on your T-shirt because you got it from Vivienne Westwood's boutique might mean that you're jeopardizing a lot of your personal safety. So it's a commitment and something that people find empowering, but also it can be quite scary. But that's the exciting kind of radical nature of punk.
1: Because at the time, you know, the people go now, they go, oh, they go to Carnaby Street.

0: And I'll see some, and there's some people wandering around with mohawks, and it's like, we're on a holiday. We got a picture with the real punks. And like, it's like they're national treasures now. I remember, you know, back in the 70s, back in the 80s, for young women, dangerous time. And if you were dressed as a punk, or, you know, a punkette or whatever, short leather skirt, the whole bit, you know, there are certain, you know, we're talking 70s males here of middle age, you know, they did not have good, well, you know, they would be counseled, to put it mildly now, because it was downright aggression, down, and it would now be seen as sexual violence, basically. They might say, oh, it was just a kiss. Tried to get, you know, I grabbed one of those punkette girls, for blimey, but that now is assault and abuse.
1: Yeah, and the history of kind of how women's rights have evolved is also a big part of the book, and that is kind of where my Vogue background comes from. Yeah. Thinking about how our laws and our processes and just our public understanding has changed over the years. And one of the things that I sort of conclude coming to punk up to date is that expectations have changed, quite rightly. I think what's great about young punks coming through now is that there are things that they will challenge. There are things that they are able to see are not right, that they and that goes for fans as well, who want to know that the bands that they're supporting support them on certain positions that they have, and that includes around women's safety and recognising that, you know, there is still a way to go to making sure that women feel safe.
0: Now, talking about all things rock and roll, you're on tour at the moment, aren't you? I've seen you're on a book tour.
1: We had a really great event on Monday at Rough Trade in London to launch the book there. So I did a Q&A with Cassie Fox from Loud Women. And there I'm in Whitley Bay, which is more my neck of the woods because I'm Newcastle based. So I'm right in Whitley Bay tomorrow. And then I'm in Rebellion Fest in August, and in Edinburgh also in August. And then some events in Sheffield and Manchester in the autumn. So yeah, punk on tour, punk book on tour.
0: Brilliant. I won't even ask what your writer's like, you know. I take all the green M&M and a la Maria Carey.
1: I won't eat green M&M.
0: I want white kittens for me to pet backstage, that sort of thing.
1: This is giving me ideas, I must say.
0: I know, that's, you know, I've worked in concert promotion. It's chaos theory and crisis management at all times. The book is called Rebel Girls, The Real Story of Women in Punk. Listeners, go forth to our virtual bookstore. Great front cover, by the way. Click on that and a well-known South American based firm will be distributing to your very front door. If people want to follow you online, I mean, you mentioned that you wrote for Punctuation. Where can they find you? Tell me you've got an online presence.
1: Yes, of course. Who hasn't? I have to. I'm on Instagram, Molly Ty, and I currently run my own website called punkrockphilosophy.com, right, which is lots of new releases, interviews, but it's also looking at the ethics and the values behind the punk scenes around the world. So if you're interested in that sort of thing, then check it out.
0: Molly, it's been an absolute pleasure. Thank you so much for writing the book.
1: Thank you for having me.
0: The book is called Rebel Girls, The Real Story of Women in Punk. It's by Molly Ty. Molly, thank you so much for your time today.
1: Thank you.
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0: Right then, almost out of time. It's been my pleasure and my privilege to bring you the show. I'm going back at 2 o'clock with the lifestyle show. 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
18: BBC News with Moira Alderson. Iran has accused the United States of undermining diplomatic efforts to end the war following overnight clashes in the Gulf. The US military said it hit Iranian military targets in response to the downing of an American helicopter on Monday. Iran responded with attacks on American bases across the region. A spokesman for Iran's foreign ministry said Washington had damaged the chances of a peace agreement. Yolande Nell is in Jerusalem.
19: It came just a day after President Trump had been suggesting that we were just days away from a final deal with Iran. Of course, he has suggested that before. And it came also just after President Trump himself had stepped in to stop the escalation between Israel and Iran after they exchanged fire for the first time since the April ceasefire. Iran came out with its own retaliation very quickly, and it said it was targeting the US bases that had been used in attacks on its territory.
18: The authorities in Hong Kong have charged 7 people and 2 companies over the deadly fire that tore through a public housing complex last year. 168 people were killed in a blaze at 7 high-rise blocks at the Wang Fuk Court Estate in November. Martin Yip reports from Hong Kong.
20: These are the first round of criminal prosecutions in relation to the Wan Fuk Court disaster, brought jointly by Hong Kong's police force and the independent anti-corruption agency, the ICAC. The defendants include directors of a consultancy firm and the main contractor that oversaw renovation of the 42-year-old public housing estate. The charges range from manslaughter to conspiracy to defraud, money laundering and attempting to pervert the course of justice. Some carry a maximum sentence of life in prison.
18: Martin Yip with that report. Pakistan says it's carried out strikes on suspected militant hideouts along the Afghan border, killing dozens of insurgents. The information minister, Ataullah Tara, said 4 targets were destroyed, including a training centre. But the Afghan Taliban earlier said the strikes in 3 provinces had killed 13 civilians, including children. There's no independent confirmation of the 2 versions. South African police say gunmen have shot dead 12 people at an informal settlement in the Cleveland area of Johannesburg. A search is underway for the attackers. Pumza Fulani reports from Johannesburg.
14: The shooters, about 10 of them, entered the Jumpers informal settlement heavily armed with rifles, authorities say, and opened fire at several people before fleeing in a white van. No arrests have been made at this stage, but police say they are following all possible leads. South Africa has one of the highest murder rates in the world. In recent years, mass shootings have been on the increase.
18: World News from the BBC.
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27: Buenos dias, good afternoon. Welcome to Europe Today. It is Wednesday, the 10th of June. Thank you, Giles Brown, as always, mi amigo. Let's just start briefly with just a few seconds of something nice. You can see what's coming. The Pope was in Madrid, and he arrived in Catalonia. In Barcelona, he gave a mass at the Sagrada Familia. Still unfinished, but I can't remember. It's been about a year or so now. It's been about a century. But anyway, and he spoke in Catalan a bit.
28: Estimat amics, Barcelona, en aquest sentit, té una gran tradició d'església. O recordava Sant Joan Pau II quan en la seva visita aquí trobava l'ànim acollido que al llarg de la història.
27: Yeah, it needs a bit of work. But anyway, good for him. Apparently somebody in Madrid, somebody when he arrived said, can you do a bit in Catalan? But I think he already had it planned. That makes up maybe for what Giles told us yesterday, that he was asked about which football team he supported in Spain. And he said, apparently Real Madrid, because they wear white, as do I. Not that tactical. If he's going to... tactical? That's not the word. I'm doing tact. It's not tactical at all, is it? It's a false friend in language. But anyway, joking aside, he did that, so I'm sure he's redeemed himself. Now, obviously, there are many things going on, but a few of you, you know, your comments and things coming in, and there was the beginning of the spark of this yesterday, as we heard about it. It was completely foreseeable, wasn't it? You know who I'm talking to here, that Tommy Robinson calling for unrest and Elon Musk amplifying it has led to unrest. And, you know, I'm not racist, but something needs to be done about da da da da da. It was awful and completely racist, and we will see. So let's talk about that first, because this is a similar playbook to what we saw in Torre Pacheco in Murcia, attacking Moroccans because of one bad egg. Even if you had five bad eggs, just attacking everybody else. Why? Well, because of racism. Same, same. If you had some British person rape a little girl, it's horrible. I can't think of anything worse. And then suddenly, you know, Spanish people were up and saying, that's it, we've had enough of the Brits here, and they were targeting you. Yeah, that would be racist, wouldn't it? But, you know, if you're not dark-skinned, it doesn't really count, does it? Well, it does, and it's being done on purpose. And, well, to steal that Stalinist phrase, but there are plenty of useful idiots around. If you don't know what I'm talking about, all will become clear in a moment.
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4: So, protests against immigration have erupted into violence in Northern Ireland after far-right activists called for demonstrations in response to a stabbing attack that was captured in a graphic video. And crowds, including masked men, burned vehicles and houses, blocked roads in and around Belfast last night, hours after Elon Musk, Tommy Robinson, and other agitators exhorted people to take to the streets. Protesters hijacked and burned a glider bus. Looks a bit like a tram sort of thing. In East Belfast, they torched cars near the Shankill Road, infamous for during the Troubles. In Newtown Abbey, from which smoke poured while sirens sounded, police helicopter hovering above. The unrest flared hours after police charged a 30-year-old asylum seeker from Sudan. Because initially it was in Somalia. I've seen it printed in various places. Somali. Sudanese. It's all the same. Yeah. But they would think. He's been charged with attempted murder in connection with an attack in North Belfast on Monday night that's left a man critically injured and prompted widespread shock and condemnation. And the suspects appearing at Belfast Magistrates Court today. This guy, black guy, had this white guy on the floor in the street, and it appeared, some people were saying like a Stanley knife. It certainly wasn't a sword. It was hard to see. And he had him down there, and people shouting, well, I couldn't play you the clip. There's a lot of effing and blinding, quite rightly, from the passers, the onlookers. And eventually some went and, I forgot what you call it. It looks like some sort of, forgive me, not a lacrosse stick, not a hockey stick, not a tennis racket. Something I think used in Northern Ireland, sport in Ireland. Anyway, one guy had that, was whacking this guy on the head who was sat on top of the victim and appeared to be trying to decapitate him, slit his throat. He's got, he's in serious condition. I mean, thank God he's alive, but a minute or so more or maybe less and he wouldn't be. I mean, I don't know if he's going to survive, but finally people, did approach. Of course, it was dangerous for them, this guy with a knife in his hand and clearly intent on murder. So, it was not like, well, he won't attack us. Absolutely dangerous. And then the police turned up, not ambling along, not eventually. This was happening and the police, in the clip that is widely doing the rounds, the police are on scene, within a few minutes. So that's the sort of the background. Let me see in which order we'll do this. Rather than me commenting, really, you can comment, obviously. I'll just let you hear a variety of commentators, stakeholders, sometimes they refer to it as, whether it's politicians or members of society. Civil society. First of all, this breaking news just in now.
5: on that Belfast Magistrates Court, where the hearing is taking place after Monday's knife attack there. The suspect has been named as Hadi Aladid, age 30, and he is currently appearing at Magistrates Court, as I mentioned, in Belfast, charged with the attempted stabbing murder of Stephen Ogilvie in Belfast, threats to kill an NHS radiographer on the same day, and possession of a knife. Now, amongst the other details that are coming through, that the victim of the attack, Stephen Ogilvie, has lost an eye in that attack. There were already reports, of course, that he'd suffered serious injuries to his back, neck, and eye. But the details have now come through that he has lost one eye in that attack on Monday, in this knife attack, which was undertaken by the suspect who has now been named as Hadi Aladid, aged 30, currently appearing at Belfast Magistrates Court, charged with the attempted stabbing murder of Stephen Ogilvie, the victim.
4: Okay, so that's within the last 45 minutes or so. The Northern Ireland Police last night said this.
6: This morning, many people have awoken to the very distressing news of this...
4: Today, he said it.
6: ...brutal attack. And my first thoughts and that of my colleagues are with the victim and his family. Detectives and specialist officers are supporting them at this very difficult time. The man, who is aged in his 40s, was seriously injured in this knife attack. And it's important to acknowledge at the very outset the bravery of those members of the public who ran towards danger to intervene and help the injured man. Our position is to provide as much verified information to the public as possible as our investigation continues. This is what we know so far. The incident happened in the Kinnard area, Kinnard Avenue area, on Monday the 8th of June at around 10:30 p.m. Officers arrived at the scene within minutes of the report to detain and arrest the suspect and to administer first aid. Colleagues from Northern Ireland Ambulance Service attended a short time later. The victim was taken to hospital with significant injuries to his eyes and serious slash wound injuries to his back and face. The suspect, a man in his 30s, who we now understand to be Sudanese, was arrested at the scene on suspicion of attempted murder. He is in custody, and at this time, we are not seeking anyone else in connection with the investigation.
4: Okay. So that was this morning. As I say, he's just appeared within the last hour in the magistrate's court. Police have shared some details about how they believe that this attempted beheading suspect, you know, murder, entered the UK. He travelled from Sudan to Paris and later flew from Paris to Dublin on an unknown date. He then travelled by bus from Dublin to Belfast on the 10th of February 2023 and claimed asylum on that day. So he'd gone from Sudan, made his way, presumably, you know, with dinghies and overland and all sorts of ways, to Paris, flew to Dublin, and then took a bus to Belfast and claimed asylum in the UK rather than in the Republic of Ireland, or indeed in France. He was granted leave to remain in the UK on the 28th of September 2023. Maybe it's a minor point, but I'm just wondering, one thing is going overland and people, you know, undocumented, whichever method is, you know, but to get on a flight from Paris to Dublin would imply that his passport was fine, and so I don't know. I mean, was it because it's EU? You see what I mean? It doesn't matter. But of course, then there's a little point, which may be slightly relevant as far as preventing or keeping an eye on such things in the future. Of course, Ireland is not in Schengen, whereas France is, of course. So if you get on a plane from, say, Spain to France or Spain to Germany, anywhere in Schengen to Schengen, then you're in. Doesn't matter. They don't check your passport. Maybe the airline will, for security reasons, check it against your ticket and so on. But you don't go through immigration border control, as you know. But from France to Ireland, well, you would, because Ireland is not in Schengen because of the Northern Ireland border, I guess, the Good Friday Agreement. If the UK had gone in before Brexit, then the Republic would have gone in. That's my bet. So anyway, that just to flag up that hasn't been answered yet, that I've seen anyway. Hilary Benn is the son of Tony Benn, of course, but he's also the Northern Ireland minister, speaking in the Commons.
7: Shortly after 10:30 p.m. last night, a man in
4: This is him speaking yesterday, so he means Monday night.
7: 40s, was subjected to an horrific, sustained knife attack in a street in North Belfast. He is in hospital in a serious condition, having suffered very severe injuries. I know the thoughts of the whole House will be with him and his loved ones at what must be a time of unimaginable distress. The response from the Police Service of Northern Ireland was immediate. A man in his 30s was arrested on suspicion of attempted murder. He remains in police custody and the PSNI are continuing to investigate. They have declared it a critical incident.
4: I'll just speed him up slightly until we get to a question so you can sort of get a vibe of what the response has been from across the House.
7: But amidst the horror of what happened, we also saw something extraordinary. When confronted with scenes of terrifying violence, members of the public did not walk on by. Instead, a number of them stepped forward, and at immense risk to their own safety, they intervened to pull the assailant away and protect the victim until the police arrived. To those individuals, I would like to say this. You showed the very best of humanity, and you have the profound gratitude of this entire House. Yeah. This was a horrific and brutal attack, and the PSNI are seeking to provide support and reassurance to the local community. The Chief Constable, to whom I have spoken twice this morning, and his officers have our full, unwavering support as they pursue their inquiries. I would also like to repeat their appeal not to share or repost footage of the attack out of respect for the victim's family. Mr. Speaker, I echo the words of the Prime Minister this morning that there is no place for such violence on our streets. All of us have a responsibility now to urge calm and let the police do their job.
8: Yeah. Gavin Robinson.
9: Mr. Speaker, can I firstly thank you...
4: I don't know if he's DUP, forgive me, but anyway, he sat on those benches in the little, I flippantly call it the naughty step, you know, Reform and Jeremy Corbyn and basically the ones who don't have a larger party.
9: For granting this urgent question. The attempted murder in Belfast last night was chilling. What has been seen by thousands already across the country cannot be unseen. It was medieval. The systematic mutilation and attempted slaughter of a citizen of Belfast on our streets. Mr. Speaker, my prayers are with the victim. And I similarly praise the brave man who, with a hurl in his hand, intervened to save his neighbour's life. And this House should praise him too. Mr. Speaker, what occurred last night will have profound implications for community cohesion in this country. This needs to be a time for honesty and openness and truth. Will he confirm that he and his government recognise that uncontrolled immigration needs to end?
4: Definitely DUP, definitely not Sinn Féin. On this point...
9: Will he confirm that the government needs to reassure and protect our population who for too long have had their concerns ignored? And knowing that he and the Chief Constable and I share a concern that there could be violence, and express my wish and our collective desire for calm, that community cohesion lies on the precipice. Will he confirm that the actions last night in no way reflect or represent the values of our nation? That the victim belongs in Belfast, but the attacker does not. Having abused the privilege of our nation, the perpetrator living in the UK under a 5-year visa needs to be convicted and deported on the first flight out on a one-way ticket.
7: Well, I would say to the right honourable gentleman, first of all, the footage that many people have seen is indeed truly horrifying. On his last point, as he will be well aware, any foreign national who abuses the hospitality of this country to commit crime should be in no doubt of our determination to deport them. We need to allow the criminal justice process to take place. On his question about net migration, as he will know, It is now down 82%.
4: Okay, I mean, on that narrow point, I don't think anybody in their right mind suggesting let the guy off or, you know, deport him if possible. I mean, with something as horrific as this, it's difficult in the sense that you just deport them straight away and they go, what, Sudan, which is, of course, at war, and then he just wanders around and kills somebody else in Sudan or doesn't, but just gets away with it scot-free. So one thing would be imprisonment, presumably. Imprisonment, maybe spend the rest of his life in prison, I would think, and then deport, you know. But anyway, I mean, he was making a point that somebody had to say. Just, some things just have to be said once and you don't have to bang on about it all the time. You know, not repeating it doesn't mean to say that you're against something. Do you condemn the 7th of October attacks? Yes. Unless you say it 20 times in every conversation, then somehow you're defending what Hamas did, you know. Sometimes things are obvious. That lovely piece of work, if only he'd stayed in the Scottish whiskey industry. Forgive me, Scotland. But David Frost, Lord Frost, you know, he's tweeted, the Irish happily check vehicles and people going south when they want to, yet apparently we can't police our border with Ireland. Instead, we let people wander across it and give them asylum. We must be out of our minds. The back door into the UK via Ireland needs closing. This guy, this clown who was part of the whole Brexit fiasco, David Frost, Lord Frost. The back door into the UK via Ireland needs closing. Now, nobody's defending remotely what this guy did and you know, and issues that there are in poor communities who see that they're not being looked after and they look and they think, and those people are getting a house. You know, it's obviously it's always exaggerated, not painted. You know, it's painted incorrectly. Disingenuously sometimes. In other words, it's disinformation, not just misinformation. It's on purpose sometimes. But just on this narrow point, this idiot doesn't understand that somebody should, you know, shower him with copies of the Good Friday Agreement. He realizes that, of course, it needs that open border. Otherwise, it can't work, the Good Friday Agreement. And if it's closed, there are, you know, there's still bubbling paramilitary element there. It's like the Good Friday Agreement, great. If only Tony Blair had stopped there, he'd be, you know, people would be praising him to this day. Instead of going into Iraq, of course. Paramilitary types, let me put it just more generally, have said that if the border is closed and it's controlled by police officers, that they will attack. There will be violence. And if then the army comes in to protect the police, immigration control at the border, they'll attack them. We'll be back to square one. So it's not just stupid, it's really irresponsible what David Frost is saying. Michelle O'Neill, the First Minister of Northern Ireland, was asked a question by Dougie Beattie from GB News. It's a bit difficult to hear what he says. Let's just see.
10: Okay.
11: You insist it was worse than there has been in Northern Ireland. You have watched, your party has watched, violence in Dublin and in the Republic of Ireland in very similar things.
4: I can't really make it out. It's terrible. I never really came across this a few years ago, but I think it might have started with Joe Biden and the helicopter talk, chopper talk, and then Air Force One and so many of them with terrible sound quality. But anyway, let's just see. You can hear her, okay. This is at Stormont, Stormont in Belfast, the seat of government there.
11: What I am doing is the overplacement of Scarra and Wigan.
10: Doug.
4: Okay. She's coming in now. It'll make sense.
10: Quite the monologue there, Doug, and fake news. And on the day that's in it, totally inappropriate. I don't know any country that has open borders. I believe in an immigration system that is fair and managed and enforceable and compassionate and human rights compliant, but that is not the debate for today. The debate today is about our society, about our inclusive society, our welcoming society. Our conversation today is about our thoughts are very much with that gentleman who finds himself a victim of that violent and horrific attack last night. Our thoughts today are about creating calm in our society. So I think the message from here, from this platform, is very consistent, and I have no truck with your fake news.
4: Right. So she doesn't like GB News, which is obviously, you know, about Little England. Well, it's reform TV, isn't it? And it literally is. I mean, backer of reform funds, GB News. Darren Grimes, you know him, the far right from the northeast of England, somewhere at Sunderland around there, who was even a bit too much for GB News. He used to be one of their presenters, very much in the reform camp as well. And he's tweeted, every single police force in Britain is now inculcated to find racism where they ought to be finding crime, which, by the way, impacts you regardless of your skin colour. How much could the diversity industry within policing save the taxpayer? And he's posted a thing for some time back, but the Police Service of Northern Ireland is recruiting a strategic lead DEI, you know, diversity, equity and inclusivity. I think technically in the UK it's EDI or so. It doesn't matter, but it's the same concept. You know, the idea of the job is to help embed diversity, equality and inclusion across the organisation, the Police Service of Northern Ireland, to help nurture a culture where inclusivity is valued and top talent thrives. What's wrong with that? I mean, especially in Northern Ireland, it wasn't black on white or white on black. It was Catholic on Protestant and Protestant on Catholic. It's the same thing, what we need to do. Remember, that's why the RUC, with the Royal Ulster Constabulary, was disbanded, because it was basically, you know, I'm summarising and simplifying, but it was Protestant anti-Catholic organisation. Not everyone in it, of course. If you retired from the RUC, I'm not attacking you for being, you know, racist or anti-Catholic or so. But it was just that, and it was very much seen as that, the enemy within the Catholic community. So you want peace? Try and have it so that it's inclusive. And when, you know, with all these issues, I'm sure, but the Police Service of Northern Ireland was right, let's be inclusive. Let's make it so that the people of Northern Ireland perceive us as not being biased in favour against one community, but we're for Catholics and Protestants, Unionists and Republicans. It's the same. Mistakes obviously made as well. Now, as I was just coming off air yesterday, Tommy Robinson popped up, my erstwhile neighbour, popped up in Moscow, or in Russia. I don't know if he was in St. Petersburg or Moscow, but in Russia, alongside Errol Musk, Elon Musk's father. Yeah. The great British patriot, you know, in the United States, Israel, Russia. Where else is he going to go? North Korea? Anyway, and he posted something which led to this violence yesterday, which you'll hear now.
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4: 12.33, las 12.33. Carl in Torremolinos, thank you. You said a hurley stick. I heard in one of the clips they referred to a hurley. Hurley stick, thank you. Pete in Torrox says decapitation with a Stanley knife sounds a bit hyperbolic. Of course, the riots weren't at all racist. You're being sarcastic there, aren't you? People have a right to protest. All right, but this was complete racism. This is a terrible thing to even think, but some people, like Elon Musk, in a way, are quite pleased that this awful crime took place, because it gives them then, whoa, there you go. We just wait. Let's have an anti-race, anti-immigrant, foreigners, dark-skinned people. He still hasn't got out. You know, you can take the, as Mehdi Hassan said, you can take the boy or the man out of apartheid South Africa, but you can't take the apartheid out of him, essentially. So something comes out. It's a golden opportunity for the likes of Elon Musk. Morris in Belfast. Hello, Morris.
20: Stephen, from Northern Ireland, and the people that last night did the rallying against the poor people and burned them out of their houses because of the attack yesterday was not justified and is terrible.
4: Thank you, Morris. I think you speak for every right-minded person. Jonathan in Benavista, let's see, let me have a guess. You're going to excuse it and say that if you're the killing, nobody's, you know, saying, you're going to say the mainstream media is saying, oh, it was, you know, poor immigrant guy. Nobody's saying that, are they? Nobody. Zero. Zilch. Zip. Okay, it's a bit unfair, but it's just from past experience, you're going to go, nah, but you can't blame these people, you know, with their racism, because it's stoked by open border policy or something. As I say, the peaceful right to protest against, say, immigration policy, absolutely not only permitted, but really important for a democracy that manifestations, demonstrations, that's the Spanish manifestación, demonstrations, demos, you know, be allowed is crucial to a working democracy. You know, but of course they're being eroded. You know, some marches being referred to as hate marches. Hate speech and incitement to violence is illegal and should be illegal, whichever side of any debate you're on. Let's see what Jonathan says. It's 1.5 minutes, but okay. Ideally, it's okay, 1.5 minutes. I'm not having a go at you, Jonathan, just, you know, time-wise and with people. If there is more than one, the other day there were quite a few that were like 1.5 minutes long, and a couple of people have said to me, why don't you play my clip? Yeah, I'm just trying to squeeze everyone in.
21: Yes, of course, last night's violence was expected, totally expected. Obviously, Tommy Robinson's comments and Elon Musk may have contributed to the extent of it. I don't think so, though, because I think people are absolutely fed up with this open border policy that Northern Ireland has accepted, and of course the UK. People are fed up of it, but I think what it was the nature of the attack. It was totally barbaric. And it was the sort of thing committed by, and this is not a racist comment, it is commonplace in Africa. I mean, they walk around with machetes doing it to each other. So that is the sort of mentality that these people, unfortunately, have.
4: As opposed to, you know, a few centuries of us wandering around doing it to them with guns, yeah?
21: And the media and the government, of course, they love these protests and riots because then all they have to do is blame the right wing, call it racism.
4: You mean blame Elon Musk and Tommy Robinson and all their friends and fanboys? Are they of repressed sexuality? That's the things. Anyway, forgive me.
21: Without actually addressing the real issue, which is that their open border policy has failed.
4: There you go.
21: And because it's their mistake, they would much rather just point fingers at demonstrators.
4: You're saying that they had no influence on it. They literally stoked this up. They literally posted all over social media, amplified by the guy who owns Twitter, X.
21: Protesters and rioters. See, that's another thing. When the media talk about this, they say a stabbing. They call it a stabbing. It wasn't a stabbing. The guy tried to dig his eyes out with a Stanley knife and behead him. Why don't they actually tell the truth? You know, just say it as it is. They just want to downplay it.
4: Well, I mean, it's not surprising that you say that, Jonathan. Where's he gone here, some of your mates? Errol Musk, Elon Musk's father. I'm not visiting the ills of the father on the son, the sins of the father on the son.

0: They just behave in the same way. Right. Errol Musk, who's currently, I don't know if they've left now, but in Russia with Tommy Robinson and others. This was something which I had, this is from last week, but just 2 minutes to give you an idea of Errol Musk, the sort of person we're talking about, the sort of person that you're dog whistle defending, Jonathan.
1: It's like if you've got a bunch of...
0: This is not about this subject. He's talking about apartheid South Africa. Only a few days ago he said this.
1: It's like if you've got a bunch of dogs or something of a certain breed, And you decide you're going to bring in, so let's say German Shepherds, and you decide you're going to bring in a bunch of terriers or something.
2: Errol,
1: they start fighting.
2: Errol,
1: they're not the same,
2: Errol,
1: so they start fighting.
2: But did you just compare human beings to dogs? Like our ability, but surely we are better than that. We are able to be like civilized. And we
0: he's basically saying, you know, I'm not comparing blacks to dogs. What he's saying is, or worse words, I'm sure he has, with South Africa. I'm just saying that, you know, blacks and whites, it's like German Shepherds and Terriers. They can never work together. You need apartheid. You need to keep them separate. I've got news for him. German Shepherds and Terriers can get along absolutely fine and wonderfully.
2: Did you just compare human beings to dogs? Like our ability, but surely we are better than that. We are able to be like civilized and we can understand different cultures.
1: So now you think
2: they're different species. So now you think Pakistanis and Bengalis and Malaysians and British people are different species. I'm trying to understand the metaphor that you made because it's confusing me.
1: If you bring people of very, very different cultures together, you're obviously going to have difficulty. It's not complicated.
0: So let me get this straight. So in South Africa, if you bring people of different cultures together, then you're going to have clashes. So on that logic, then the whites, the Afrikaners and that would have to leave South Africa, right? Not the blacks there.
2: We as humans have existed in multicultural societies, multicultural cities. There were big multicultural cities in the past for hundreds of years, if not thousands of years.
1: If I look at you, you look either Italian or Greek or Middle East.
2: Okay, so I'm actually a brown South African. I'm a South African from Benoni, who my roots are, my heritage is Indian. Yes.
1: I didn't know that. All right, but look at you and you're so well-spoken. But, you know...
0: Oh, you're so well-spoken. Surprise, hey?
1: People gather to among their own people.
2: No one's stopping anyone from any sort of race.
0: So this is the same people, you know, him and his son and Tommy Robinson and all of that, is that multiculturalism doesn't exist and they've all got to integrate. Yeah? They don't even know which end of the stick to grab hold of in a logical thread. So... multiculturalism, bad. We all need to integrate and be the same thing. If they're coming over here, they should integrate into our culture. Be British, eat fish and chips and pork. But in South Africa, no. There it's best to split them up. See? They didn't get their argument straight.
2: Or community sector from being together and keeping to themselves. The issue is when they say, you need to get out. That's the problem.
1: Well, Each situation has its own set of circumstances, I suppose. In South Africa now, I've no intention of leaving the country. I'm happy. I get on very well with the black people. I did a very big black podcast with one of the big guys on Friday, and they come here, and when they leave, they all insist, seven of them or so, they all insist on me actually hugging them. You know, I must hug them and we hug and everything, you know. So
0: yeah, well, like
1: I don't have a problem.
0: Yeah, like you'd hug your terrier or your German Shepherd. He seems more like a German Shepherd sort to me. And of course, in case some of you, you know, don't quite understand how these things work, he's only white by accident of birth. He had absolutely nothing to do with it. No merit his way. Now, Tommy Robinson posted which led to this violence last night. He posted on Twitter, of course, Elon Musk's platform, "The whole of the United Kingdom is hitting the streets tonight at 7 p.m. following yet another invader attack on our people. It's time." Union Jack flag, which should be wrestled from him. And then 7 p.m. tonight, mass protests, stand together, be heard, create change. London, Parliament Square, Manchester, St. Peter's Square, Birmingham, Liverpool, St. George's Hall. I know that well. I mean, there are 70 places around the UK. I saw a few straggling bits and pieces in other parts of the country, but, you know, I guess that was just a call to gather with like-minded people. And we'll see how that went.
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0: Alan T. Hello, Alan says, the Musk family are racist to the core. Well, the father and the son seem to be, but I wouldn't say that. I'm no expert on the family, but there are various things. Musk's got, it's like 16 children with various women. He wants to spread his seed, essentially. And one of them is trans and they don't speak. I think there are plenty of critics in the Musk family of this sort of thing. So I wouldn't say the Musk family are racist to the core, but the father and the son give, unless you've drunk the Kool-Aid, then those two, you know, they tick all the boxes for being a racist. Jenny Kleeman, the journalist and broadcaster, reacting to these protests in Belfast.
10: Like, we do not know what grounds for asylum that he was granted this 5-year asylum. We know that there was no reason for concern flagged about him, and I feel that it is. We are playing into the hands of people who have a financial interest in stoking up hatred by getting people on online platforms to engage, by responding in this way so quickly to something that we don't know the details of all of this. This is a calculated thing by people who have political capital and actual money to be made out of our anger about immigration. We don't even know what we're getting angry about, actually, at this point, because so few details have been released. This man has been charged, but we don't know really anything at all about this, apart from the video and apart from the fact that a lot of people on the far right have been putting out calls for the kind of violence that we're now seeing on our screens.
0: Yeah. Mm. But according to Jonathan, it's just a pure coincidence that they put out the call and the violence happened. What did they expect? They expected exactly what happened. It happens every time, almost, that they call for this. This is worse than, you know, some of their stuff that they've called for in London. John Finucane is a Sinn Féin MP, Member of Parliament for North Belfast.
11: I think I can say with confidence that Elon Musk has never been and possibly never even heard of North Belfast before he has latched on to those who will see an opportunity here. They would

0: John Finucane from Sinn Féin. This is, I think, in North Belfast is where most of this happened. Speaking to Cathy Newman on Sky News.
1: But nevertheless, Elon Musk and others who follow him are making the point that parties like your own have made it far too easy for people to abuse our hospitality.
2: Well, first of all, Sinn Féin isn't in power in Westminster, nor are we in power in Dublin. The rules of immigration and asylum and movement across these islands are set by the governments of the day in Dublin and in Westminster. So, firstly, there's a factual error in any analysis that would seek to opportunistically point this at Sinn Féin. I don't think there is anybody with any sense that calls for open borders, which is sometimes the rallying cry of those who seek to sow division. What we need to see is a very mature debate, but we also need to do that at the right time. There is a victim who is fighting very serious life-changing injuries, as I understand it, in hospital. There is a man who is due before our criminal courts in Belfast tomorrow morning. I do not want to say anything that is going to jeopardise that. I do not want to say anything that is going to undermine that, nor do I want to give any comfort or space for those who do not care for the victim or for the people of North Belfast, but seek to use this attack the way they have in so many other different places for their own narrow political agendas.
0: I've just seen a leaked footage of the guy in hospital now. I mean, obviously the injuries are horrific, face stapled, lots of slashes of a knife across his face, and we've heard that at the very least he's lost an eye. Stephen White is former assistant chief constable at the Police Service of Northern Ireland, and well, even me, look, I'm, you know, many of you listening are in Northern Ireland, are from Northern Ireland, are from Ireland, know about the stuff. But just so predictable. And the arsonist, that's what they are. Tommy Robinson and Elon Musk and the pussyfooting around, you know, some reform. I'm not having a go at the voters necessarily. But, you know, the people at the top know exactly what they're doing. They're arsonists. In this case, literally burning houses down with black people in them, dark people. Huh? Oh, occasionally they made a mistake. Oh, if we'd known she was Ukrainian, we wouldn't have had a go at her.
3: Talk to us about your assessment of the protests last night.
4: Well, peaceful protest is fine. Illegal, thuggery, violence is not on. And again, sadly, it's the police who are caught trying to deal with this. I should say I am very impressed by the police restraint, the police tactics at the time, trying to gather evidence. But the reality is the current police service of Northern Ireland is under strength. It's under a lot of challenges, and they cannot simply be everywhere at all times to protect everyone. And sadly, people are taking advantage of that. They're ramping up anti-foreigners' sentiments. And sadly, the most cowardly thuggery is taking place where individual families are being targeted because of the colour of their skin or their ethnicity. And it's a horrible thing to see. And for those of us who were brought up in that area, as I was at East Belfast, to see houses burning, families fleeing, sadly, it brings back memories of the darkest days in Belfast's divided history.
0: Remember, none of you, whether you're a racist or not, none of you had anything to do with the colour of your skin, did you? Unless you've got something to tell me that I don't know about biology. I'm just looking at some... I'm just seeing houses... rioters in breaking into migrant HMOs as houses in multiple occupation, a form of taxpayer-funded housing for asylum seekers. So they're not living the life of Riley. They're quite squashed in. In Belfast, setting them ablaze. The fire service of firefighters in Belfast, of course, are struggling. The chair of the Labour Party.
5: I think we have to acknowledge and see that social media is playing a role in
0: driving this. This is Anna Turley, MP.
5: Driving this. And I think there are bad faith actors who are sitting often many, many miles away. And it's easy for them to stoke these things up.
6: Is that Elon Musk?
5: To get there. Well, you know, he's not on a victim of the... He's not living in the kind of communities where we're seeing this kind of activity. He's not at risk. You know, it's mums and families and people living in those homes in Belfast and on the streets of Britain who are at risk. He has a responsibility. Everyone in public and civil life has a responsibility to call for calm and not to stoke grievance or hatred or division

0: or tension that puts vulnerable people and our communities at risk.
1: Mehdi Hassan from Zatel, formerly NBC, was he? And a few things, speaking last night, late last night, on the BBC, sat next to Jeremy Hunt. Not Cockney rhyming slang now, now.
2: Elon Musk has done this before. You remember a year and a half ago when he went on this blitz of tweets over the new year against Keir Starmer and Jess Phillips, claiming the British government was complicit in the rape of the country and that people should go to prison. He got many of his facts wrong, as people point out at the time. Families from some of the towns said, stop exploiting our children. He is obsessed with finding these cases where he can then amplify far-right voices. He doesn't just do it in England with Tommy Robinson. He does it in Germany with the AfD. Obviously, he does it in the United States with Twitter. This week...
1: Less known in the Anglosphere, but also in Spain.
2: He's about to become perhaps a trillionaire with the SpaceX IPO.
3: But what's he seeking to do?
2: Oh, he's seeking to embolden some of the worst far-right voices in the Western world. He sees it all connected. He's right to see it as connected. I wish we all saw it as connected. And that's why he's funding so many of these people all over the place. And this is his agenda. His agenda is a very racist agenda. We see that in the United States with the Republican Party. Elon Musk amplifies some of the most neo-Nazi voices on Twitter. And, you know, you can take the boy out of apartheid South Africa. Can you take apartheid South Africa out of the boy? I'm not sure.
3: And he's...
2: Elon Musk...
1: Yeah, that's as I was saying. This morning, he spoke to Will Frost over on Sky.
2: There are certain things you can't say as a broadcaster. I get that. But if you take the Henry Nowak story, for example, horrific story, what happened to him shouldn't have happened. And I hope there's the investigation. I hope there's accountability, especially the police side of things. But, for example, allowing the right to turn that into an immigration story when the guy who killed him was born in the UK, his father was born in the UK.
4: But you're now seeing... That's fair, though. That, which mainstream media organisation has allowed that to be the case? Everyone's pushed back and focused on the facts really, really quite carefully.
2: No, I think it has very much become a debate about immigration. I was just on Newsnight last night. We were talking about the horrific tragedy in Belfast, and that story comes up. I think it's a real problem where when one side is just lying about what is going on, but for example, do you use the word lie?
4: Yeah.
2: You do? You say to guests you're lying?
4: Well, no, because it doesn't happen very often, but we absolutely...
1: Oh, hang on. It sounds like I do that, don't I?
2: It doesn't happen very often.
4: Yeah.
2: Guests don't come on Sky and lie very often.
4: No, but look, I'm sorry.
2: I think viewers would disagree.
1: That's pretty disingenuous of Wilfred Frost, isn't it? Yeah. Okay, there's a bit more of this, you know, just today. Sometimes it becomes a bit monothematic, but you know, on this issue, we have, of course, you've got the BBC headlines on the top of the hour to get you sort of the general thrust. But sometimes it's worth hearing a little bit more, and I'll just after the news on the other side of the news, just a couple of witness statements, testimonies from people that was subjected to this, that's being somehow excused by some of you. We'll do it on the other side of the news, though.
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1: We're just a few seconds away from the news. But Paul in Cadiz says, yeah, Tommy Robinson is going gung-ho, reposting Stephen Ogilvy facial wounds. Strangely, the only thing Farage has posted about today is about the blight of fly tipping, almost as though he's taken a step back after previously stoking things up. That's right. It's like Cassius in Julius Caesar against Brutus. You remember that scene? That's it.
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1: Laura Alderson. Iranian media says thousands of people in the southern town of Sirik are without drinking water after two reservoirs were damaged by US strikes. The US military said it hit Iranian targets in response to the downing of an American helicopter on Monday. Iran responded with attacks on American bases across the region. Yolande Nell is following events from Jerusalem.
2: This amounts to really one of the most serious escalations that there's been between the US and Iran since the ceasefire came into effect 2 months ago. And it comes just a day after President Trump was suggesting once again that we were just days away from a deal with Iran. And also after he had put significant pressure on Israel to stop its first confrontation with Iran since the ceasefire came into effect. And of course, it has put US Arab allies back under attack as well.
1: The authorities in Hong Kong have charged seven people and two companies over the deadly fire that tore through a public housing complex last year. 168 people in seven tower blocks died. The accused include directors and inspectors of a consultancy firm involved in renovating the estate and the main contractor involved in the project. Martin Yip is in Hong Kong.
3: The charges range from manslaughter to conspiracy to defraud, money laundering and attempting to pervert the course of justice. Some carry a maximum sentence of life in prison. The prosecutions were launched as an independent inquiry into the fire prepares to launch a fifth round of hearings in 2 weeks' time. The panel is expected to submit its report to the government in November.
1: Martin Yip with that report. Pakistan says it's carried out strikes on suspected militant hideouts along the Afghan border, killing dozens of insurgents. The information minister, Ata'ullah Tara, said four targets were destroyed, including a training centre. Earlier, the Afghan Taliban said 13 civilians were killed when three provinces were hit. There's no independent confirmation of either account. The strikes follow an attack by Islamist insurgents on security forces checkpoint near Peshawar, which killed at least six paramilitaries the day before. A Sudanese man's appeared in court in Northern Ireland accused of attempted murder over a knife attack. The man refused a lawyer and didn't respond when the charges were read to him through an interpreter. He's been remanded in custody. The victim of Monday's stabbing lost his left eye in the assault, the court was told. The attack sparked violent anti-immigrant demonstrations in parts of Belfast. Some people were forced to flee their homes as buildings and vehicles were set on fire. Yura was an eyewitness.
4: Well, after the riots, I think my neighbor's house was set on fire, so my front door caught the fire a bit and had to be kind of like kicked out to kind of stop the fire because I was about to go in the house.
1: BBC News.
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7: Good morning, this is your Spanish news. Pope Leo continues his visit to Spain today as the focus shifts from Madrid to Barcelona. The weekend brought major public events in the capital, followed by a full day of political and church meetings on Monday, setting out the themes of the trip: social inclusion, migration and dialogue. In Barcelona, the Pope will visit the Sagrada Familia and meet migrants and refugees supported by local organizations. He also joins an interfaith gathering bringing together Christian, Jewish and Muslim leaders in a message of cooperation and shared responsibility. The Vatican says that today's program highlights Barcelona's role as a meeting point for cultures and communities. Later in the week, the Pope will travel to Gran Canaria and Tenerife for further public events and meetings with volunteers and community groups. Prosecutors called for the acquittal of David Sanchez Gallardo, the Prime Minister's brother, in a case heard at the provincial court in Badajoz. They told the court the evidence did not support criminal charges over his hiring by the provincial council and said the recruitment process had followed the required steps for administration. Sanchez Gallardo denies any wrongdoing and his defense argues the role was created and managed in line with the rules in place at the time. The prosecution's position shifts the tone of the hearing, which now moves towards the judge's final assessment of the case. The trial continues as the court considers the arguments presented. Spain's traffic authority is urging drivers in the Canary Islands to avoid non-essential journeys during the Pope's visit later this week. The advice applies mainly to Gran Canaria and Tenerife, where major events are planned and large crowds are expected. Officials warn that road closures, security parameters and slow-moving traffic will affect key routes. Drivers are encouraged to plan ahead, use public transport where possible, and allow extra time for essential trips. And those are your Spanish news headlines.
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14: 13:06. It is 6 minutes past one here on Europe Today. Thank you, Pete and Todd Rooks. Fine Gael, I mentioned the MP. It's pronounced... Fuck. Forgive me. Finucane. That was not on purpose. Finucane. I guess Finucane. This is the, just to keep you perfect. Oh, God, I'm really landing myself in it there. Yeah, the MP for North Belfast, wasn't he, from Sinn Féin. Finucane. Thank you. Just a couple more things on this story. Just, the reaction and maybe something to take away, something to chew upon, think about. And then after that, if I have time, I'm going to make time. Ivanka Trump has just found something, the most beautiful, unspoiled piece of land here in Europe, in Albania. And she and Jared are going to develop it. It's going to be so beautiful. The problem is that this thing, this island that she discovered on a friend's boat, Nate Rothschild. We were on the boat and flew, oh my God, nobody's found it, discovered this beautiful bit of land for development. It's a nature reserve full of flamingos. They're starting to call it in Albania the flamingo protests. 1.4 billion or something, the deal. The diggers are already in and the barbed wire's up. People aren't happy. Albania's not for sale, is what they say. We'll come to that in a moment. We'll just finish on this. But Paul said, another observation about Farage. He's not had one press conference since the £5 million donation was exposed 50 days ago. That's right. Yeah. I mean, then as soon as he pops up in public with journalists, do your freaking job. Don't accept. I haven't come here to talk about. I'm not going to talk about that today. No, we're not here to talk about that. We're here to talk about something else. No, you don't get to use the press as some sort of like press release PR agency. We'll see.
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14: Just before the break, Carl says, last time I checked, there were around 100 nationalities living in Torremolinos. Every race, religion, sexuality. You can think, how many sexualities are there? Okay. Okay. You can think of, as many as you can think of. And all 60,000 plus of us living in harmony from what I've seen in the past 15 years I've been living here. Rules are simple, live and let live. That's right. I mean, for those people who say multiculturalism doesn't work, it can never work. Well, hello, idiots. Explain New York City to me.
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14: 13:11 minutes. It is 11 minutes past one. And John McGee, thank you, Irish. So the MP, here we go. It's spelled Finucane with a C. So Finucane. Finucane. And I said Finucane, didn't I? And it was wrong. And John says he's put Fi, as in Fee Fi Fo Fum. I smell the blood of an Englishman. There you go. That's topical, isn't it? No offense intended. Stress on the fee. No, stress on the new. So Finucane. Stress on the new. There you go. There's an election slogan for him, isn't it? Fee new can, as opposed to the old lot. Thank you. Let's just look. We'll wrap up on this. And there's a woman called Alselma Shima speaking to Connor Gillies. Oh, here we go. Is it Gillies? Connor Gillies. He's the Scotland correspondent for Sky, among other things, but. You know this stuff. I mean, we like to have a bit of a laugh. We have a little bit of a laugh. So if there's a name that comes, and you know on this program sometimes you're like, oh my God, it's Czech or is it Hungarian? How do you pronounce that? So I think we've managed to agree, all of us here, can pronounce his name better than most people, including our Ursula, that the trade commissioner is called Maroš Šefčovič. And I hear even people who should know better that the president of China, his first name, spelt XI in pinyin, you know, in Roman script, rather. It's, some people say Z. I think Alistair Campbell even said Z. It's Xi. And ideally, I'm told, if you want to make it really like posh Mandarin, is say the word Xi, as in the song, Xi, but before saying it, make a big fake smile, like the Joker in Batman. So stretch your lips, really up, your cheeks up, yeah, like the front cover of Mad Magazine, him. And then go, Xi. I think that's how you say it. Xi Jinping, Xi. So if I say Xi, just a normal mouth position for a European, Xi. But if I squeeze out and I go, and I say the word Xi, Xi. There you go, Xi, Xi. If there's any Chinese person out there that goes, well, like, how is this guy talking about? My apologies. Anselma Shima is a black guy, a resident there, speaking to Connor Gillies in this street where the violence took, one of the streets where the violence took place.
19: It was a very bad moment of my life. Again, seeing whatever happened. I was in my house with my children and the smoke came in. And then we all...
14: The smoke came in, he's saying? Into the house, smoke from the fire.
19: Obliged to switch off, to close the window to prevent the smoke going in. And then my kid started to ask me, Daddy, where is smoke coming from?
20: And that was smoke from the bus.
19: From the bus which was burnt yesterday.
20: And did you know at that stage it was from the bus, or was there confusion amid that moment as well?
19: I knew the tension which was in the city. I didn't know that already the bus took fire. I didn't know how to tell the children. My children have two boys and one girl in the house. They saw the smoke coming in. I couldn't know what to tell them.
20: And, you know, this is your street here, nearby your street. It's like something, as I say, from a war zone. I mean, how are you feeling about this? This must be really emotional for you.
19: It's horrific. It's terrifying being on the street at this time. And it's like a war zone, as you can see. But there's no justice where we live. And unfortunately, I am sorry for whatever happened. I sympathize with the family and I pray for the recovery for the victim, but we don't support violence. And my call is to see if we can be together, live together and support each other instead of fighting against each other.
14: You remember, you apologists, some of you, you know who you are. Mercifully, I think you're a minority, but you're very loud, especially when stoked by Musk and Robinson et al. Jamie Corrie, he's a resident in the street. He's from Norran Iron. There you go, with the pronunciation thing, my cheap way, remember. I say it with love and affection to everyone in Northern Ireland. Or the north of Ireland, if that's what you want to call it. So the cheat sheet was, if you want to say Northern Ireland, all of you, all of us who can't do the accent, if you think of it spelled N-O-R-N and then I-R-N, so two words, N-O-R-N and then I-R-N, say that and you'll all sound Northern Irish. Norran Iron. It sort of works, doesn't it? Carry on like this. By the end of the year, I'll be able to perfectly pronounce Icelandic volcanoes. Jamie Corrie, anyway, the point here is that he's white, Irish, Belfast, British, but he's there, he's white, he's not him. It's like, well, I mean, if they were going to be racist, I mean, they're not very targeted.
19: That's his dude right over there and watch the whole house go up.
20: How are you feeling about that?
19: I've lost a whole man. 13 years out here, and that's...
14: Forgive it, no offence, man. He said, I've lost my home, 13 years I've lived here.
19: Gone. The house is wrecked, man. The whole house is completely destroyed. From top to bottom. It's literally all gone.
20: And did you see footage of... I mean, you were standing across the road watching it happen.
19: Yeah, I seen the car was here even before it went up. It was a red car, and I seen him lighting it. I told him, this is my house. I knew it was going to catch fire, and...
20: So they were setting fire to the car, but then the car, clearly yeah. Then...
19: And then that one there, and then it was a red one. It caught fire the whole house. It was it, all the sparks on flying. It was actually the door went up first, and then I knew straight away that was it gone.
14: Remember, don't forget, Elon Musk and Tommy Robinson and their friends, including the one who's gone a bit quiet for 50 days, they know exactly what they were doing. They knew exactly what they were doing. Sam Friedman, you know, economist, Financial Times, Sunday Times best-selling book, Failed State. Sam Friedman, who is Jewish. What's that got to do with the price of fish? Well, he's posted a few hours ago, this is no more about the details of immigration policy than the pogroms my great-great-grandparents fled were about Jews committing crimes. It's straightforward racist violence, and it needs the strongest possible response. And he's put another post. Everyone on X, Twitter, and elsewhere who called for a violent response should be charged with incitement. But they're very clever. Do you remember? It's cold rage after Henry Novak. Not hot rage. Oh, I didn't call for hot rage. No, cold rage. Pass me a pint. Everyone involved in the pogrom, Sam Friedman says, should be locked up with exemplary sentences. Government should make it clear that will be the response in future anywhere else. Enough, he says. Got to be careful, because protesting against, you have a horrible attack, a murder, and carried out by an immigrant, and then people say, look, we need to control the immigration policy. It's a fine line, but they know exactly what they're doing. Well, I didn't say anything. I just stoked it up. So some nut job goes and reads between the lines of what I'm saying and kills someone. That's not on me. It absolutely is on them, because they know exactly what they're doing. Claire Hanna is a Member of Parliament for South Belfast and Mid Down from the SDLP.
18: And what you're seeing is a race-based pogrom. We are seeing men going door to door, asking to get the foreigners out based exclusively on the colour of their skin. It's not based on what they're contributing to society, what their status here is. And it's terrifying for people in Belfast who want this sort of politics to be far beyond them.
14: Yeah, and of course, remember, you go back to the Catholic Protestant thing. It's like, it's not racism, it's religiousism, anti-unionism, pro-unionism. It's the same thing, it's just different target groups. It's the same in the 1930s. As Friedman pointed out, it's just a different target group. You know, and if you think, oh, they're on my side now, whoa, that's just an accident of time. Taj Ali, the journalist, he writes for a few things, The Independent, Metro, The Guardian, various things. In fact, he was the editor of Tribune magazine. He spoke to a Muslim woman who was attacked, a woman, a Muslim, so she was Muslim. That's probably good enough, right, for these types? Yeah.
21: I spoke to a Muslim woman last night who lives in Belfast, who said that she knows of a dozen families, mostly Muslim, whose homes had been targeted last night. And so I think it's very important to make clear here that this is planned violence. This is targeted violence against ethnic minority communities. We saw a Turkish barbershop attacked last night, a Middle Eastern restaurant burnt. And I fear that we're going to see more of these incidents, even if we're not seeing large-scale rioting. Ethnic minority communities, their homes, their businesses are being targeted. And the communities are pleading for the government and other authorities to take racism seriously, to have a serious anti-racism action plan to ensure that people don't have to feel fear for their lives, you know, every single day.
14: I should remind you once again that, you know, for those of you who are apologists for the behaviour, because you are, you've gone a bit quiet now, but that if a British person committed a crime in Spain, pick your country, wherever you're living, but for as an example, plenty of Brits in Spain along the coasts and the islands, what, bars are supposed to be afraid, and your bar's literally called the Union Jack, Pride of England, or whatever it may be called. So what, a little Molotov cocktail here and there? People afraid to put English breakfast on the chalkboard outside. It's no different. This woman is a Ukrainian refugee whose neighbours were burnt out of their home.
4: Well, after the riots...
14: She's white, by the way.
4: Well, after the riots, I think, like, my neighbour's house was set on fire. So, like, my front door caught the fire a bit. And, like, it had to be kind of, like, kicked out to kind of, like, stop the fire. Because, like, it was about to go in the house. Yeah.
22: What was that like?
4: Yeah, I mean, like, it was terrifying, you know. I was with my dog at the house, so I had to, like, escape through the back door. Whenever, like, my neighbor's dog was trapped in the house, so they were also trying to break into their house to get the dog. But I was lucky enough that my friends live nearby, so they let me, like, crash for the night. Well, after this...
14: So, I mean, there's no point in me playing, you know, footage, of course, the audio of the actual sort of riots and things, but you've got groups of masked, hooded thugs dressed in black, same look as, you know, your guy who's in Moscow or Russia, with bricks and, in some cases, Molotov cocktails, presumably setting fire to the house, but with bricks and going, all right, this one's right. We know where the asylum people are around here, blacks. Oops, there's a Ukrainian woman. Well, we'd known, darling. And just basically smashing the windows in. And a pogrom. Just like the 1930s in Poland and Germany, and of course, and elsewhere. Kevin Maguire, who's regularly, you know, on Good Morning Britain, the journalist, makes a comparison here. Because you remember that terrible attack in the Liverpool football parade? You remember the guy that drove through the streets? Well, here's his point in 37 seconds.
23: After the attack on the Liverpool football parade, and it was a white guy, middle-class, former Royal Marine, no one went after other white, middle-class, former Marines and said this person represents that entire group. And it's the case here. Now, we've got a lot of issues to be addressed and raised and have got to be resolved over the guy and how he was in Northern Ireland with refugee status. But don't tar all refugees, asylum seekers, migrants, people of colour with him.
0: Yeah.
14: Now, just you see, talking about the concerns about the immigration thing. So, just a couple more things on that angle, and then we'll finish on this. Anna Turley, the chair of the Labour Party, on the issue of, well, the idiot Lord Frost, you know, about, well, we need to close the border between Northern Ireland and Southern Ireland. Because we can't allow this, you know. I mean, just, you know, the intelligence of a gnat. I don't know. Mosquito. Mosquitoes are quite clever. So, unless you've got a spray or a weapon, they're quite hard to catch. Anna Turley, chair of Labour.
2: Mm-hmm. I did want to talk to
14: you. Speaking to Sophie Ridge.
2: A bit about immigration, though.
3: Mm-hmm.
2: So on Tuesday, police revealed details of the suspect's immigration status. So he flew from Paris to Dublin.
3: Mm-hmm.
2: He then, we believe, entered the UK by just crossing the border, right, between the Republic of Ireland and Northern Ireland, where he claimed asylum upon arrival and was then granted leave to remain in the UK then until 2028.
3: Mm-hmm.
2: We talk an awful lot about small boats.
3: Yeah.
2: How many people are entering the UK in this way?
3: Well, this is a concern, of course. You know, we wouldn't want to see anybody of this nature being able to evade or go through safe countries and come to this country to cause the kind of...
14: By the way, just on that, she just slipped it in there. But, you know, this safe country, you're supposed to claim asylum in the first safe country. That's not true. That's not the way the Geneva Conventions work. In the EU, you had issues if you apply for asylum in one country and it's rejected, you can't then go shopping around the European Union. Portugal rejected me. I'll try Spain. That didn't work. I'll try France and so on. And if you've applied for asylum and it's been rejected, say in Portugal, and then you're, you know, they catch up with you in the Netherlands. Well, under the rules of the EU, Portugal is supposed to take that person back and then deal with them. Then expel them or assess the claim and hopefully an appeal, not forever, one. You do not have to claim asylum in the first quote-unquote safe country. Otherwise, think about it. Imagine if there were war, not Tommy Robinson level, but proper big war in Ireland, the island of Ireland, or in the Republic alone, and it's civil war and it's all chaos and you can't live there and there are gangs going murdering people, whatever. Well, where's the most likely place they'd flee to first? Well, geographically and the language, to England, Wales, to Great Britain. Well, we don't want them here. France should take some refugees. No, it's the first safe country. So, of course, you know, being in the north, how convenient. We never have to accept any. Turkey would have to take all the Syrian refugees heading north. And then if they get into the European Union, well, Greece, you're the first safe country, and so on. You know, it's the antonym of solidarity, whatever that word is.
3: Action that they have. So I think it's really, really important that we make sure that we continue to work extremely hard to secure our borders and make sure that no one is able to abuse them.
2: Do we know how
14: many... I mean, she hasn't really said anything worth listening to, actually. We'll give her a few more seconds.
2: Many people come into the UK... in this way? Do we know?
3: Possibly the Home Secretary might forgive me. I don't have that figure to hand here. But that is a concern. If people are exploiting the Common Travel Agreement in this way, then that's not acceptable. That's not what it's there for. It's been in existence for over 100 years, and it's absolutely right that people can travel between the, you know, Ireland and Northern Ireland freely. But it's really important that we make sure that we have a fair system where that is led by data and intelligence. And we make sure that people are not able to exploit the asylum.
14: Yeah, yeah, whatever. The thing is that the data, she's saying nothing. I don't think we know, do we? You get on a bus in Dublin, a bus from Dublin to Belfast. They're not asking for ID to get on the bus, are they? I mean, the thing is, maybe this is the problem, you see. If you say, well, okay, fine. If you're Irish or British or both or whatever else, it depends, French, I don't know. But anyway, if you get on and, look, here's my Irish ID, okay, fine, you can get on the bus to Belfast. If it's something that isn't, I mean, is the bus driver going to have to test this? And then, of course, you're going to get, notably Sinn Féin, and I could understand it, saying, so, like, an Irish person, because they consider it all to be one island. You know, Sinn Féin is not an the First Minister in Northern Ireland, of course, Michelle O'Neill, is from Sinn Féin, but they don't consider it a separate party from the Republic Party. It's all one party, one island. They would like one country. So if you started having Irish citizens, whether from the north or the south, and if they're travelling, it could be work, like regularly, every day, between the two, over the border. Well, they're not good. They wouldn't be happy with having to show ID, would they? Just because of this. So it's not easy. But remember that some of the questions posed by people who are tempted to vote for the likes of Reform, some of those questions are absolutely legitimate. But one thing I can say with hand on heart is that Reform, and all of those others, because there's dog whistle, they're not racist, there's the dog whistle. They are not the answer. So the question is fair and legitimate. But the answer does not lie there. Alex Birgit is the Shadow Northern Ireland Secretary. Just a couple more, because this is the... So the Conservatives and... You know, again, he mentions this thing about claiming asylum in the first safe country. If he says that, just so you know, it is not true. I don't know if he's a liar or just ignorant of the law.
0: The guy who we know now came from Sudan, shouldn't have come here. Under the asylum rules, he was supposed to have claimed asylum in the first safe country that he got to.
14: Right, I'm going to cut him off. For telling something that's not true. Let me see. Chris Philp, you know, the shadow. Where is he now? Chris Philp, gulp. The shadow Home Secretary in the UK, speaking this morning to Nikki Campbell on BBC Radio 5 Live.
1: Chris Philp, shadow Home Secretary from the Conservatives. This is further evidence that the government's lack of border control is endangering the public. Problem for Chris is the suspect came in 2023 when Chris was in government.
14: There you go. And finally, Alex Birgit, the Conservative MP, because this guy was granted, they're attacking Keir Starmer and Labour and all of that. But for what it's worth, obviously things have to be looked into, but the cheap answers are not the answers to make things worse, if anything, that this guy, the leave to remain for 5 years... Typically, you know, most of us in Spain would be similar. Typically, you've got your 5 years, and then if everything goes all right, then you can apply for permanent leave to remain. You know, like residencia permanente, your TIE and all that sort of thing. He says, well, you know, that was then, this is now.
7: I guess my question is, how can anyone take you seriously on this when you look at your own record from the Conservatives? And look, we're talking about this individual here, right? He was granted leave to remain by you guys. Right.
22: I understand that, but we have a new leader. We have a new team of people in charge of the
7: Conservative
22: Party.
7: But you can understand why you're saying, like, you know, yeah, if you come here illegally, this will happen. This suspect, who, you know, happily turned up in Belfast, was given.
22: Well, it was one of the first, as you know, so it was one of the first things that Kemi did when she became leader. Said we didn't get everything right, and we have a new team in charge now, and
7: we are going to. She was in government, though, wasn't she? It wasn't like she just turned up in Parliament 5 minutes ago.
22: She was in a different part of party government.
14: Okay. Forgive me for saying whatever, but if you know, Sophie Ridge did push back there, but so often they don't. Kurt in Cologne says, your man Modjar, so there you go, there's another one with the pronunciation, Magyar, Peter Magyar, the new Prime Minister of Hungary, spelt Magyar, M-A-G-Y-A-R, but pronounced Modjar. And Kurt says, Edi Rama, now there's something we can agree on. Well, there are questions to answer. Edi Rama, sort of centre-left, like New Labour type thing, that's Edi Rama in Albania, really wants to join the European Union. And this deal with the Kushners, Ivanka Trump and Jared Kushner, there are many accusations of corruption. I don't know. He says not. This nature reserve, it's illegal in Albania for them to build on the thing. They've started. The bulldozers are there and the barbed wire. It's an island, and I don't know how to describe it, how big it is, but it's an island with trees and flamingos, and it's a wildlife sanctuary. And turtles? Do we have turtles in the Mediterranean? I suppose we do. I don't know. It's a wildlife sanctuary. And then facing it on the mainland, there's like a bay, like a lagoon with a thin strip of land. Think of the Mar Menor or Miami or Cancun. Yeah, that sort of thing with a lagoon behind. Mar-a-Lago. That is Mar-a-Lago. Perfect. It's a wildlife. It's beautiful. It's pristine. Oh, well, we discovered it. It's so, we're going to make it even more beautiful. Yeah, private entry, you know, penthouse starting at $10 million, whatever. And it belongs to the Albanian people. It's illegal. And suddenly this thing's gone on, the Albanian people are going, hang on a minute, there wasn't even proper debate in Parliament and that. What is going on? That ain't ended. I was going to say they haven't started. They've started this beach that any Albanian or anyone visiting, I imagine, you can happily walk along, have a little swim, you know, nice sort of afternoon on the beach, go along there and observe proper nature. They've just fenced it all off. Miles, miles. I'm going all het up about Albania now. Well, you'll hear in a moment. Thank you. Thank you, Kurt. Pompey Gary, let's see. 34 seconds, ladies.
5: Good afternoon, Stephen. Quick question. In your opinion, how much of this, it couldn't have been stopped? It was obviously going to come. And personally, I think we've got a lot more to come on the mainland during the hot summer coming up, if we have a hot summer. But how much of this could have been reduced by good leadership in your mind? Because you're never going to get rid of the bigotry as a whole, but it could have been greatly reduced. It was always going to happen, wasn't it? Surely.
14: If you want to stop migration, you know, to this degree, people coming in a regular fashion, you have to, I'm not suggesting open borders, you have to address the root cause. Mostly it's war, not always, can be famine or other sort of things. There are economic migrants who, are not entitled to asylum. It's the law, yeah? You might sympathise, say, look, I know you're wanting to seek a better life than in your little village with five goats in Africa and come over here and make your fortune and send money back to support your family and so on. But you're not entitled to, and nobody in mainstream politics in Europe or the United States, whether left or right, is saying that, is suggesting that. This is people like this Sudanese guy who turns out to be obviously a horrible criminal. I don't know anything about his mental state or whatever, there's no excuse. But he was granted asylum, so presumably the authorities thought he was genuinely an asylum seeker. I mean, Sudan is at war. In fact, you know, talk about genocide. There's a genocide going on in Sudan. So let's try and address the root causes. We're not to blame for all of them, but we're heavily involved in, well, most of them. Foreign aid, given that, well, you know, even if they're economic migrants, why is everybody suddenly fleeing? Because there's a drought and they haven't got, I don't know, warehouses to be able to store potatoes in the winter or, you know, whatever, off season. So they're starving when the harvest isn't there and so on. Let's help them. We're going to keep them out. But it's the same people who are so anti-immigrant. They are so anti-foreign aid. There's misconstrued idea that aid is just charity. It just goes in nice. And it can't be done overnight. And these charlatans, these grifters say, that's it, just get rid of them and that's it. And you'll all have a free house and a good job. Not true. Thank you, Pompey. Chris says, probably not for putting on air, but consider this, that the atrocity in Belfast was a right-wing conspiracy, hiring a refugee to carry out a hit. No, no, no. And thus ignited preordained revenge brigade to create mayhem. No, don't do that, Chris, because there are false flag operations, there are things that are incitement, and there's no evidence, no indication whatsoever that anybody, no, that, you know, that this guy was, you know, acting, you know, to orders, encouraged to do so by someone on the far right in order to stoke precisely this response. I don't think that has any merit whatsoever, but thank you.
8: 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Even so, the pilot overshoots the landing slightly and she ends up stuck in a tree.
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14: 1:42, la una y 42. Here we go, we've got one from Carl. Let's see the pronunciation of Finucane.
27: Finucan.
14: I beg your pardon.
27: Finucan.
14: Okay, so it's not Finucan. Finucan. Okay, yeah, it makes sense. Well, obviously, it makes sense. That's the one. Finucan. So now we know, yeah? Finucan, Shevchevich, Modjar, and one day we'll once we've got that mastered, we'll work on the Icelandic volcanoes. Now, I was telling you about this move in Albania to privatize this nature reserve. So, I mean, it sounds great, you know, if you're on the inside, you've got this island, which will be the luxury apartments, penthouses, houses, marinas, shopping, no doubt. It's like a sort of Dubai in Albania, I suppose. And then on the mainland opposite, that stretch, the prime stretch, like Mar-a-Lago, I think it's about 8 miles, I'm quite sure. I mean, among the protests on the island, I'm seeing it is truly, you know, it is beautiful, but it belongs to Albania. It belongs to Albanians. And they put fence up, barbed wire. People protesting. It's one of the last untouched coastal areas in the Mediterranean. And Kushner wants to turn huge swathes of it into a luxury resort. All these private security guards, people shouting, don't defend the oligarchs. These are citizens' properties. Who do you serve, the citizens or the oligarchs? And thousands of people flooded to Tirana, to the capital, to protest as well. This 4 days in a row...
28: Fourth day in a row, thousands of protesters took to the streets of the Albanian capital, brandishing national flags and flamingo-shaped cardboard cutouts on sticks. The bird has become a symbol of intensifying protests against a vast real estate project linked to Donald Trump's son-in-law, Jared Kushner, in a region known for its rich biodiversity.
29: The project that has been presented and the scale of the area involved makes it highly destructive. There'll be 10,000 rooms and construction will last 10 to 15 years. We're no longer talking about a place where nature will remain intact, but about the creation of an entire new city.
28: The multi-billion euro project spearheaded by Kushner's investment firm Affinity Partners aims to build two ultra-luxury resort complexes, one in the wildlife reserve of the Nata Lagoon area and the other on a remote island that served as a secret military base during the communist regime. On site, construction has barely begun, but the installation of barbed wire on this beach last week sparked outrage among local residents. For his part, the Prime Minister remains firm, arguing the venture aligns with Albania's ambition to become a major global tourism destination.
4: There is no chance that this investment will stop as long as I am here.
14: Edi Rama, who's not that popular, it seems, the Prime Minister of Albania, at the moment. He stood firmly, I believe, sort of pretty much from the get-go, the 29th of February or so, with Israel and the United States when they attacked Iran. And I don't think that's gone down well in Albania, just among other things. Some people thinking of parallels between this and the, do you remember Donald Trump's AI renditions of a sort of similar project in Gaza? Do you remember? Chris Hayes, just last on this, Chris Hayes from MS Now. And well, you'll hear a bit of Ivanka Trump saying it's also so beautiful. We just discovered this island. We're on Nate's boat and we swam off. And oh my God, how come nobody's discovered this? He gives you a summary under 3 minutes better than I could.
10: It's so beautiful, isn't it? Donald Trump's daughter, Ivanka, discovered that island. She fell in love with it. She's not the only one. Her husband, Jared Kushner, told The Guardian last year that he too was left speechless when he first saw Cezanne. Quote, I was just very surprised that something like that existed in the middle of the Mediterranean and hadn't been developed. So the billionaire members of Donald Trump's family thought, why shouldn't we develop it? Tastefully, of course.
12: So these are actually just internal early renderings. So we're in the process of doing the master planning now. But
14: don't get me wrong, they do look nice. But of course, most people wouldn't even dream of being able to afford one of these. It's sort of like apartments into the hillside. It's all AI anyway. A bit like The Hobbit. Think of The Hobbit, you know, the house, Bilbo Baggins and all the other Baggins. Basically, that's the sort of the look, the vibe. It looks very nice, but for the 1%.
12: Early renderings. So we're in the process of doing the master planning now, but
6: this is beautiful. This is an early vision.
12: Yeah, it's going to be extraordinary.
10: Here is that extraordinary vision in action, according to videos posted by local activists. Bulldozers, dump trucks, and razor wire are already ripping up the mainland coastline. And it is government-protected land. Again, it is against the law to develop there, unless the Albanian government changed its mind for some reason. Well, just a few weeks after Donald Trump won the 2024 election, the government of Albania overrode its own environmental laws and greenlit the Kushners to develop the coastline and a chunk of Cezanne Island with hotels, apartments, villas, and a marina. Kushner's firm has said the plan is to build a five-star eco-resort community on the island and to be, quote, and I quote here, faithful and considerate of the environment. The whole project is through Kushner's private equity company, which is, of course, flush with billions of dollars from Saudi Arabia and other Middle East sovereign wealth funds, money that was invested with him after he left the White House the first time. Remember, those were the ones he was soliciting while also advising the president on Middle East diplomacy? On Thursday, Albania's prime minister defended the deal in Trump-like terms. His office has also said the country should be proud that such a renowned American entrepreneur shows his interest in investing in Albania. Many Albanians disagree. For almost a week now, thousands of people have been gathering the streets across Albania, clashing with police to protest this giveaway to the Trumps, to Jared and Ivanka, by one of the poorest countries in Europe. To them, it's more of the kind of cronyism that people in the post-communist bloc have been fighting for decades. But now, instead of Moscow, the stench of that corruption is wafting in from the inner circle of a president that has already profited off his position to the tune of billions of dollars. And this isn't a mere crypto scam or an AI bubble investment. It is a land grab. It is a physical theft of a place that's so brazen and entitled it could only be done by colonial conquistadors or by the family of Donald Trump.
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12: 1:53, if you heard the same thing as me there. So from next week, I'll be on 1 to 3 p.m. instead of 12 to 2 CET. So just an hour later, Monday to Thursday. Fridays will be 12 to 2, as I understand it. So Monday to Thursday, 1 to 3. Fridays, this time, 12 till 2. So we can all head off for an early weekend, right? Michael Corrie, hi, Michael, says, hi, Stephen, my sister's house is opposite this Albanian proposed resort. Well, they've already started to dig it up. My sister's house is opposite in Corfu. Huge protests. It's a disgrace, regards Michael. And there's a change.org petition there. Thank you, Michael. Alison says, Alison in Villanueva del Gaidas, if you've moved there. Alison Howell Padfield. Hello, Alison. When I first moved to Spain 22 years ago to Riviera del Sol on the Costa, it was a new community and I volunteered to be the president. Ooh, bad mistake. Then as people moved in Spanish, they disliked me. In the end, at an AGM, I resigned and they all did fist saluting in the air. I didn't leave my apartment for 2 weeks. It was a horrible feeling, like racism against an English person. It was very upsetting. Anyway, I moved last week to La Parrilla near Archidona, a little house, and already the Spanish folks are waving at me, and an elderly gentleman bought me a lovely bottle, organic bottle of olive oil as a welcome. So peaceful.

0: helpful. Thank you for your comforting voice. I am very happy. Thank you. I am very happy here, me and my dog, Rocky. Row. Glad I can still get Thierry on my phone. Alison Howell Padfield. Well, thank you, Alison. Yeah, I mean, there you go. It was a horrible feeling, that racism against an English person. I mean, just imagine if people were like throwing bricks through your window. And people have the gall to not utterly condemn this. You know, can we hear? Well, of course, I condemn violence everywhere, but can we hear Tommy Robinson and Elon Musk and Nigel Farage and co. say, absolutely outrageous, we condemn these racist attacks against people, this was a crime, and we have to sort out immigration, but this was unacceptable, these racist demos, protests. No, they're not doing it. Thank you. Right, I mentioned Lee, where is this guy? Let me see if I can squeeze this in. I'll leave you with this. Simon Brodkin, Lee Nelson, is his character. He was at the Royal Variety Show a couple of years ago. And I'll just leave you with a little bit of a smile on your face. We're talking about whether Brexit has worked or not. And I mentioned a sketch, and I've managed to come up with it. So, until tomorrow, I don't know who's on. Is it Giles? We'll find out together. Hasta mañana, amigos. Gracias por escuchar.
1: Looking after those kids, that was the hardest week of my life. And my mum did four of the days. Day one, I am so late getting these kids into school. I didn't know their routines. No one told me they ate breakfast. Since when has the boy got a nut allergy? So we run into the class, and I'm expecting to be met by this really angry teacher. She looks at me, she says, "Don't worry, Mr. Brodkin, your wife warned me she was going away." Well done you for finding the school. We went on a family holiday recently, and I felt a little bit guilty for flying, because I was in first. My kids were on a mega bus. I'm a little bit worried about this whole environment thing, I've got to be honest with you. I mean, when I die, I don't want to be cryogenically frozen in case I get brought back to life in a couple hundred years' time and have to explain how we all lived to some future dude now living on a scorched planet Earth. It'd be like... Defrost, number 693105. The man the size of a child. What year is it? It's 2284. Oh, my God. Was Brexit a success? Too early to tell. What about HS2? Almost finished. Can I get a drink of water, please? The last drop was drunk in the year 2040. What was Florida like? We had a lot of it. Probably didn't look after it as well as we could have. We used to have water fights. We'd just chuck it all over each other. And we'd drink it all the time. We'd turn the tap on. And we'd just wait for it to be the perfect temperature. Take a clean glass, and for some reason we'd wash it again. But you had no idea you were destroying the planet. No, we knew. Then what did your leaders do to stop Earth from dying? They put a 10p charge on plastic bags. Why did you travel in aeroplanes when you knew the pollution was heating up the planet? This is going to sound bad. To go somewhere hotter. Ladies and gentlemen, it has been an absolute honour to perform at the Royal Variety. Thank you so much. I'm your Simon Brodkin. Have an amazing evening.
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7: BBC News with Moira Alderson. Iranian state media say thousands of people in the southern town of Sirik are without drinking water after two reservoirs were damaged by US strikes. The US said it hit Iranian targets following the downing of an American helicopter on Monday. Iran responded with attacks on American bases across the region. A spokesman for Iran's foreign ministry said Washington had damaged the chances of a peace agreement. Our diplomatic correspondent is James Landale.
8: Yes, the ceasefire is being tested. Yes, we have another hurdle to get over before any progress is made, alongside Lebanon, alongside the timing, alongside all the substantive issues. Both sides, I think, still want to keep this going. What's been quite interesting is, although there's been this exchange in the last 24 hours, the Americans have been saying it's proportional. We're not going over the top on this. And the Iranians have been noting it and responding to it rather than trying to escalate it up to the next level.
7: Reports from Lebanon say the Israeli military has carried out an airstrike on the centre of the southern Lebanese city of Sidon. A journalist with the French news agency reported hearing an explosion before seeing a car burning. On Monday, Israel and Iran agreed a pause in fighting. The authorities in Hong Kong have charged seven people and two companies over the deadly fire that tore through a public housing complex last year. 168 people were killed in a blaze at seven high-rise blocks at the Wang Fuk Court Estate in November. Martin Yip reports from Hong Kong.
9: These are the first round of criminal prosecutions in relation to the Wang Fuk Court disaster, brought jointly by Hong Kong's police force and the independent anti-corruption agency, the ICAC. The defendants include directors of a consultancy firm and the main contractor that oversaw renovation of the 42-year-old public housing estate. The charges range from manslaughter to conspiracy to defraud, money laundering and attempting to pervert the course of justice. Some carry a maximum sentence of life in prison.
7: Martin Yip reporting. Pakistan says it's carried out strikes on suspected militant hideouts along the Afghan border, killing dozens of insurgents. The information minister, Utaullah Tara, said four targets were destroyed, but the Afghan Taliban earlier said the strikes in three provinces had killed 13 civilians, including children. There's no independent confirmation of either account. Caroline Davis is in Islamabad.
10: The Afghan Taliban spokesman shared graphic images of the children he says were killed by Pakistan. The relationship between the two countries has dramatically deteriorated over the last 8 months. Pakistan's information minister said that last night the military targeted militant hideouts after attacks earlier this month in North Waziristan and Banu. The Afghan Taliban have always denied that they harbour these groups.
7: BBC News.
11: This is TRE.
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13: This is your Spanish news. Pope Leo, who has forcefully advocated for the rights of prisoners, visited one of the Spain's largest prisons on Wednesday, urging the inmates to make amends for their crimes and commit to living better lives. Speaking to detainees at a penitentiary outside Barcelona in the first visit of a pope to a Spanish prison, Leo said a person's past does not condemn the future, but rather offers possibility of change. Leo, the first US pope, is on a week-long tour of Spain, in which he has warned that escalating conflicts have pushed the world into a profound crisis and urged better treatment of migrants.
14: Prince.
13: It's a once-in-a-lifetime opportunity. I haven't been able to sleep a wink. Monsi Benavent, an inmate who delivered a testimony before the Pope about how she had struggled with her faith and the damage she had done to her family with her act. Leo last visited a prison in April when he braved a heavy rainstorm in Equatorial Guinea during a four-nation Africa tour, and he heard the inmates cry out for freedom. One of the prisoners at the Barcelona facility told El Mundo they were very grateful for Leo's visit. "No one remembers us," said the person, identified as Matt. "It's very easy to forget someone who is in prison." The Pope had a brief private meeting with Puerto Rican singer Bad Bunny at Madrid's Bernabéu Stadium on Monday evening, as both were touring Spain. The Vatican said on Tuesday, adding that it did not expect to release any photos of the meeting. According to a Vatican statement, the Pope met the reggaeton sensation, whose album Debe Tirar Más Fotos won Album of the Year at this year's Grammy. With his family and other people, he offered them short greetings before leaving the stadium, it added. Coincidentally, triggering Trump's anger is something that Pope and Bad Bunny, whose given name is Benito Antonio Martinez Ocasio, have in common. Spanish coach Luis de la Fuente said on Sunday that Lamine Yamal, Nico Williams and Victor Muñoz are on track to be available for their World Cup opener against Cape Verde on June 15. Yamal, 18, has been managing groin issues and hamstring injury suffered in April, while Williams and Munoz have also been recovering from injuries. If there are no setbacks in the coming days, we expect them to be available on the 15th, De La Fuente told reporters. I think all three will be in a position to play.
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22: Well, hello. The time is 2:09. It is Wednesday, the 10th of June. Thanks to Stephen for Europe Today. That's what it was. Charles Brown standing in for Selena this week, bringing you the Lifestyle Show with you till 4:00. On today's show, after a quick look at what the weather is doing, my first guest today is Sally Hayden. She has written a book called This Is Also a Love Story, looking at searching for good in a divided world. In a world divided by crisis, by war, displacement or climate collapse or inequality, there are some good news stories. Sally will be looking at them. And get your taste buds ready, because My second guest today, because it's Culinary Corner, yes, indeed. And my guest today is going to be Natalie Mukazarel. She has a talking about Sahila, Lebanese recipes made with Fat Macy's. Okay. I don't know what Fat Macy's is, but it's a beautiful collection bringing us the spirit of the Shoreditch restaurant and thriving catering kitchen directly to your table. Oh, yes. Plus, I'll throw in some sports news and the entertainment birthdays if you want to get involved with the show. And why wouldn't you? The number's 952-784-1000. Studio at TRE.radio is the email. The Facebook page is Talk Radio Official. And you can WhatsApp me. 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
22: So let's see what the weather is doing out there. Well, it's very muggy. I don't mean sort of wandering around Brixton with your handbag open muggy. I mean it's very close. 26 degrees, feels worse. Lengthy sunny spells in Malaga province. 27 is the high. The winds are from the southeast and they are moderate. 31 in Granada, mainly sunny with a high of 33 today. Winds southwesterlies, moderate to strong. 28 degrees in Almeria. Cloudy, overcast, sun later. 29 is the high. Winds are from the... They're strong and they're from the southeast. Murcia up. 29 degrees. Sunny. The high today is going to be 30. Winds are from the northeast, moderate to strong. Alicante, 27 degrees. Sunny spells with a high of 29 and winds moderate to strong easterlies. Meanwhile, in Denia, 26 degrees. Overcast, a high of 27. Winds northwesterlies, which are moderate. Ibiza. Lengthy sunny spells, 25 degrees with a high of 28. Winds are moderate to strong northeasterlies. Meanwhile, Mallorca currently in Palma, it is 25 degrees. Sunny spells with a high of 26. The winds are southeasterlies and they are moderate to strong. And finally, Gibraltar, 23 degrees and sunny on the rock, a high of 29. Winds which are moderate to strong easterlies. That's your weather.
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22: 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Giles Brown with you on this afternoon. Hope you're fine and well and fit and dandy. Quick time check. It is 14 minutes past two, and this just happens to be the Unknown Mortal Orchestra, and this is That Life. Giles Brown on a Wednesday afternoon. What could possibly go wrong?

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1: Now, if it's your birthday, happy birthday. Yes, yes, yes. I hope you're having a long lunch and listening to TRE. It's your birthday. Come on. You share it with Shirley Owens, American singer with the Shirelles. Gordon Burns, if you remember the Krypton Factor, he was the host. He's 79 today. Rick Price, bassist with The Move and Wizard. So that's everything from Flowers in the Rain to I Wish It Could Be Christmas Every Day. Do you know that the lead singer has a Christmas tree permanently in his house? He's got a Christmas room because that record is basically bought him a house. Also birthdays today for Lindsay Hoy, British politician, Speaker of the House of Commons. He's 69 today. Carlo Ancelotti, Italian football manager, now managing Brazil because there's a World Cup coming up. He's 67 today. Maxi Priest, the reggae star, is 65 today. Mark Shaw from Then Jericho. Remember them? He's 65 today. Gina Gerson, American actress, gorgeous. She is 64 today. Also birthday today for Jimmy Chamberlain, the drummer of the Smashing Pumpkins. Oh, the temptation to play the Smashing Pumpkins. Also today, Liz Hurley, enough said, she's 61 today. David Platt, English footballer, of course, scored that goal in the World Cup. He's 60 today. Also birthday today for Kate Upton, American model and actress, best known for her appearance in the Sports Illustrated Swimwear issue, but today's musical birthday. The brilliant Faith Evans. She is, of course, in the I'll Be Missing You video with Diddy. It's the one for Notorious Big. However, I rather prefer her when she does this one. So much funk on a Wednesday. If you've got a $100 bill, etc.

0: Hello, this is Gavin Essler speaking to Giles Brown on TRE.
1: And the time is 24 minutes past two. I'm with you until 4 o'clock, and then Hannah Murray takes over for TRE in the afternoon. This is also a love story. We live in an era defined by crisis, whether it be by war or displacement or climate collapse or rapidly widening inequality. Acclaimed international correspondent Sally Hayden spent her career covering some of the darkest moments of our time, and yet, in the face of unimaginable adversity, she's witnessed the love and care of everyday people. I'm delighted to say that Sally joins me live on the line now from Beirut. Sally, good afternoon to you.
2: Hi, thank you so much for having me.
1: The pleasure is indeed all mine, and thank you for joining me from Beirut. You're an acclaimed foreign correspondent. It would have been very easy for you to write a book which was dark and held out very little hope. This is one of the things, the tenets of journalism, is to shine a light on the dark corners, and this is shining a light on the positive, on the fact that, without coming all over all Hallmark greeting cards, you know, it's that there is love and there is good in the world.
2: Yeah, I mean, I think that so I've been a journalist now for about 12 years, I would say, and I've reported on really horrific things, exploitation, violence, inequality, all of that. But I've also seen love absolutely everywhere that I've been, and I felt like journalism, it doesn't always convey that. And I wanted to give people examples of the love stories that I've seen. I would say that I see it more than greed or inequality or even cruelty. Like, I see love on a daily basis. And yeah, I wanted to be able to show that to readers as well.
1: Things, when you go to a publisher or something like that and you say, I want to do a book about love and the fact that, you know, there is in a dark world, there are still glimmers of hope, or it's the overriding thing. Your publisher might go, well, no, but what we really want is a book about how terrible the world is, because they sell. I mean, grief and horror stories kind of sell more than stories that have positivity in hope. So was this quite a bit? Was this something to do with just because you have to report on some of these terrible stories? It's if you like, it's redressing the balance so that you keep your own sanity, Sally.
2: Yeah, partially that. I mean, it's my second book, so it's actually the first idea I had for a book, but it's my second published book, and my first one was about migration to Europe, and particularly looking at human rights abuses and EU kind of sanctioned, you know, violence. And yeah, so it was quite a dark and bleak book. It's called My Fourth Time We Drowned, if anyone is interested. But even in that book, like, I had a chapter looking at love and looking at how people fall in love, you know, on migration routes, for example, or the journeys that they make in search of a better life for their family, or, you know, even people like couples getting together in detention centers. And I think that with the second book, it was my first book idea, but then I got distracted by doing the first published book. I then wanted to go back to that and say, yeah, like, I think that love is important. It's important that people see that love exists, but also it is kind of a book about the dangers of dehumanization. And that was a theme in my first book. And it's again a theme in the second published book. And showing that love exists, I mean, it's another way of showing, you know, the fullness of human beings and the fact that humans exist in the middle of all these geopolitical events. And sometimes it sounds very basic, but I think sometimes that can get quite lost.
1: Because the thing is, and we do this on a regular basis, we're lucky to be sort of Western Europeans living, you know, in my case, I'm living in Spain. You know, you're in Beirut at the moment, but obviously you've grown up in Western Europe. And so We run the risk, don't we, of viewing other places as, I mean, I just go back to an American general in Vietnam saying, oh, the Vietnamese don't appreciate life in the same way that the Europeans do. And that was a way of, say, you know, of justifying the abuse that had happened, they'd visited upon the Vietnamese people. And we kind of, when you say Syria, or when you say Lebanon, or when you say Gaza, people go, oh yeah, but it's just the Palestinians stroke the Lebanese stroke the Syrians. They're used to that sort of thing. And actually not, because, you know, you meet with, you know, I'm in a very international zone being in the south of Spain. You know, I know Iranians, I know Syrians, and you know, and they have families, they were driving BMWs, they had great houses, they weren't live, you know, if you were to believe some of the newspapers, they're everybody's still living in woad in some of these places. And it's not. We're all 21st century human beings, and events that we have nothing under our control just rent them asunder.
2: Yeah, I mean, I find that a lot because I've been living in Beirut since January 2024. And when war kind of reached Beirut, which was in September 2024, I was doing radio interviews and people would exactly say things like this, you know, oh, but they're used to it there. You know, aren't they used to being bombed or aren't they used to war? And I would be like, no, like this is really shocking, you know, and this is, you know, the pain is still pain. It doesn't change depending on where you are. And I think that, yeah, I mean, so the book looks at 9 different countries. It's not just war, it's economic crisis or natural disaster or, you know, from Ukraine to Japan to various African countries and countries in the Middle East. And I think that, like, some of these crises, like, they weren't predictable necessarily. And I think that, like, yeah, it was like a lot of the people who spoke to me, actually, they wanted to speak as well because they were saying, you know, a crisis can happen in any place and in any country. And this is, you know, maybe we've learned something that could be useful for somebody in a totally different country in the future that maybe right now doesn't realize that they're going to go through some of these things.
1: Yeah. And also, I mean, I found, you know, just reading through the notes, I mean, the tsunami that hit Japan 10 years ago now. And there's a way of dealing with grief. And again, it's a very, I don't know if it's a very Japanese way of dealing with grief, but you know, it's a thing about the dead aren't gone, and or a way of working and comprehending the loss of somebody is to write letters to the deceased. This was deeply touching. Tell me a little bit about that, Sally.
2: Yeah, so I went to Japan to do a chapter on grief, exactly. And I ended up coming across this man, Yuji Akagawa. And for me, like, the book is about love, and it's not just romantic love. It's love for family members, love for community. And I thought that one part of love is grief. How do you love someone after they're gone, or do you continue to love them after they're gone? And what Yuji Akagawa had done is set up this, he calls it the drifting post, this post box where people who had lost someone could write letters to them. And so in 2011, as I'm sure lots of listeners know, there was a massive earthquake and then tsunami, and around 22,000 people died. And what I found more than a decade later was that some people who had lost someone at that time were still writing letters to them, some of them very regularly. And the idea of Yuji Akagawa was that all these letters, unless you specified that they're private, that they actually be made public. So you could go to, you can still go to his cabin and basically just read these letters and use it to kind of find a way to process your own grief and to find your own words and to figure out what you want to say. And even he said people would go to the cabin and become friends with each other, you know, both grieving in different ways. And yeah, I spent quite a lot of, or a bit of time in Japan, but I met quite a lot of people also talking about different kind of efforts that had been made. And it was really insightful. And for them, again, they were saying, you know, we never expected to deal with this. And maybe this, you know, this situation might be different. It might even be not a massive disaster, but just a person on their own who's dealing with grief. But maybe some of what we've learned is helpful for them.
1: Yeah, absolutely. Because, I mean, grief is the, you know, is the one that we have no, we have no sort of safeguard against. There's no, you know, and people talk about the 7 stages, but if you're grieving for someone, it comes like a left hook out of nowhere on times and can absolutely poleaxe. And it's not something, you know, you can kind of talk about it, but there are, it's almost embarrassing. People sometimes think, oh, you should be, maybe that's a very British thing. You just stiff up a little and move on. And to do that is, I think it's an absolutely wonderful and beautiful way to do it. There's also, we talk about love and there's, you know, there's mother's love. And again, every time we see Nigeria, it tends to be, you know, it tends to be a shooting or a kidnapping of girls and something. And again, oh, well, they're used to it in Africa because it's different. No, it's not. So therefore, this is about Boko Haram and a mother who's trying to get her daughter back from being, is it a forced marriage or even a kidnapping? What's the situation there, Sally?
2: So trying to avoid a forced marriage. So actually in Nigeria, I traveled there a few different times. And I'm sure people know there's an insurgency from this group Boko Haram who are kidnapping, you know, thousands of people and killing. We don't even know the death toll, but huge, huge numbers, displacing millions. And while I was there, I met mothers, actually multiple, who had just done incredibly brave acts to save their children. And so one of the risks is that the children can be forced into marriage by Boko Haram. And I met two mothers and two, so the communications were totally cut off. So these were two women who had never spoken to each other in two different parts of Northeast Nigeria, who had both kind of come up with very innovative ways to save their children. And they both had similarities. How they described it is basically by pretending to be mad. This is in their terms. So one of them like kept pouring things like cooking oil on top of herself. The other one, I don't know if I can say it on the radio, but like was putting feces on herself and getting her children.
1: So that's fine. I think we get away with that. Yeah, yeah. At least you used you know, you didn't drop the yes. That's fine. We can get away with feces. We're okay.
2: Okay. Well, yeah. You basically just getting people to believe that she had mental problems, and there was a belief among Boko Haram that you can't kill someone who has mental problems because it's bad luck.
1: Right.
2: And so, yeah, she was getting her children also to say that she had been in a mental hospital, and this meant that her children, she just kept them close to her, and it basically kept them safe. And so both of those women ended up escaping with their children, unlike many other families that I met, or many other parents I met had been separated from theirs. And yeah, it was like a very kind of innovative you know, idea to come up with this.
1: Yeah, absolutely. You know, I mean, and yes, I mean, yeah, that would do it. I mean, I think if I was a Boko Haram and I saw somebody putting on themselves, I would still say well clear. So, you know, chapeau to that one. Syria, you know, we talked about Syria, like they used to. I mean, Syria's a fantastic culture. It's been a, you know, you are in the Levant. You know the influence that Syria's had through centuries. And yet again, as I get before, you know, 20 years ago, Syria was under a repressive regime, but the standards of life, there hadn't been a civil war, and then we have the devastating civil war. We have global powers getting involved. It all seems a big game, doesn't it? The only thing you see is, okay, well, we're going to bomb this place, and we're going to put troops on here, and there's Russian spheres of influence and whatever. Again, but we forget at our peril that there are human beings. What was your experience with Syria like? Well, speaking to Syria, with Syrians.
2: Yeah, so I ended up spending time with women who I'm sure people know, around 100,000 people remain disappeared under the Assad regime. Mm. And, you know, there was this brutal system of detention and torture, and many people were killed, executed, or just died from maltreatment. And their families often didn't know what had happened to them. And so I spent time with women. It was, you know, one was searching for her father, one for a husband and a son, another one just for a son. And they were basically leading this kind of campaign to find answers. And I ended up meeting them and spending time with them like in the years before the Assad regime fell. And they had achieved kind of great things in terms of, you know, progressing this campaign and campaigning all over the world and speaking out, you know, they said for mothers inside Syria as well who couldn't speak freely. But then the Assad regime fell, and I ended up going to Syria the day after and joining thousands of people who were looking for missing loved ones in Saidnaya prison. Yeah. And so one chapter is just a documentation of this kind of, again, it's act of love as well. And the things that we will do to try and, you know, to try and get answers and find out what happened to our loved one and to rescue them if possible.
1: The emotion on that day must have been overwhelming, because, you know, I you know, to lose, to have some friend of mine who's from Argentina, and her sister was disappeared in 1977, a never beautiful, beautiful woman, and never found. She's one of the, and you think about the, you know, the thousands in Chile, you know, the famous mothers in their headscarf doing the dance. And, you know, on a certain level, you think, oh, well, why would you want to, and, but then on a basic level, you want to find. You want to, I mean, if, you know, you talk about somewhere in Ukraine, you know, a friend of mine was killed. He was a cameraman. He was killed in Ukraine. And his wife, Michelle, said, I just want to get his body back. And that is the thing. You just want to find, the Americans call it closure. It's a very, very human response.
2: Yeah. And I mean, there's a scene in the book where there's a UN General Assembly vote on setting up a new mechanism for searching for the missing people of of Syria, and after it passes, and that was as a result of the campaigning by these women, a lot of representatives of other countries, like you're saying, like Argentina, like Lebanon as well, like Chile, like they stood up and said, yeah, we've also faced this problem. We know what it's like to have a missing persons crisis, and we know the pain that it causes. And I think when you talk about, yeah, crisis situations, I mean, part of what I was thinking with this book, and I think the result has been, is also showing that these things, they're not so isolated, you know, and that, you know, I know that a lot of the Syrian women, they said that they've gained strength by speaking to others in other countries who have been through these things and, you know, sharing advice and sharing, yeah, just solidarity, I guess, which is very meaningful.
1: Because, you know, in a world that we're driven by division and we're told to shut borders and we are told that we are different and these people are different from us and we're going to stop other people coming into our countries and whatever, we forget there's a hit. We are all human beings, you know. I mean, they're saying, you know, we all bleed red, as the saying goes. And so, therefore, there doesn't matter if your husband disappears in Uganda or Rwanda, or your husband disappears in Argentina, or he disappears, you know, in the Ukraine. It's still the same emotion. You're still going to have that emotion. It doesn't matter where in the world, because we're all human beings, Sally.
2: Yeah, I mean, it sounds, again, very basic, but I think the message of the book is that we are all human beings. And the kind of lots of the complexity of that. And yeah, love is obviously a part of that. Lots of other things are a part of that. But I do think that right now in the world, there's like a lot of structures and systems kind of that almost can make you forget that some people are.
1: Yeah.
2: And yeah, it's like dehumanization, like I talked about before. And I mean, I have questioned myself as a journalist, like whether we as journalists contribute to this in certain ways. And I think that, I said in the book, this book is kind of my atonement maybe for having perhaps played a role in that in the past.
1: I mentioned Ukraine a bit earlier. And you know, the role of journalists though is to go places that people can't do and ask the questions that people can't. And I mentioned my friend, you know, Pierre, who was the cameraman who was killed in Ukraine in like the first couple of weeks. And that's, you know, he's doing his job. I mean, as journalists, we kind of that may be par for the course. And you kind of maybe expect it, although it's still a devastating blow for family and friends when that happens. But you've got a love story as well. You've got a couple who are, we talk about long distance relationships, but I mean, when an invasion comes between you and your loved one, and presumably this is both, is there on the other side of the border? I mean, what's the situation with this one, Sally?
2: In Ukraine, you mean?
1: Yeah.
2: It's a couple, what I mostly focused on is a couple called Irina and Sergey. And, as everyone, I think, knows, when the full-scale invasion happened, like many people signed up, particularly men signed up to fight, to, as they saw, defend their country, not knowing that this war is going to go on for so long. And men generally of a particular age were banned from leaving Ukraine, and many more have been conscripted since then. And so, yeah, you have all these relationships where particularly men have ended up going off and fighting, you know, which was never expected. And women in particular ending up just, you know, either leaving the country or being in Ukraine, but like not able to see their loved one. And I decided to go to Ukraine in December 2023. I actually went for Christmas. And I met particularly women who were kind of dealing with this, and they like really wanted to speak, which I felt a bit weird, because I was like, I'm asking you about your relationship. But I did find that many women wanted to talk, because they were like, actually, war, this is a major part of it. You know, the impact on your personal relationships is really significant. And you know, there had been all sorts of things that they hadn't imagined, like how to deal with PTSD, for example. Like, you know, your partner comes back from the front lines and they actually don't want to leave the house, or they can't be in crowds, or they're acting very strange, or they like almost feel like doing civilian things is like, you know, might make them, you know, put them in more danger in the long term because they're using, they're kind of have adopted this other mentality. And yeah, it's like very, you know, also them being lonely. How do you, you know, you never know when they're going to have leave. And they also talked to me about like, you know, their fear is that maybe they're kind of going back into traditional gender roles, whereas, you know, they had had much more kind of equal relationships in the, you know, before this, but now it's suddenly become like they're expected to do certain things and the man is doing certain things. And I think that that was all really fascinating for me. And the fact that these women were willing to speak so openly, and I ended up meeting some of the men as well. And yeah, so the main couple was called, that I talked to, was called Irina and Sergey. And, I mean, yeah, Irina talked to me for hours and hours and hours about her love for Sergey. She like loves him so much. She did. She said the first time she saw him, she realized he was so handsome. He had a mustache like Salvador Dali. And yeah, she just, you know, she just absolutely loves him. And it was, yeah, it was insightful to speak to her and then to meet him very unexpectedly right at the end of my trip. Yeah.
1: And the moustache was as advertised? Was it as Salvador Dali-esque as you hoped, or did he get rid of it during the...
2: Perhaps not, yes. But I'm not sure if that's it. Yeah, maybe the war has changed it.
1: What are you hoping that people will take from This Is Also a Love Story? What are you hoping that people will learn?
2: Well, I mean, I think both learn, but also, I mean, this maybe sounds cliche, but you kind of hope as a writer that you're more starting a conversation than ending it. And so, I mean, I'd be happy to hear responses from people about the book, because I think that, you know, someone heard me speak about it and they said, do you think we need a paradigm shift, you know, in how we're looking at these situations and dealing with the world? And, you know, I think journalists maybe could read it and ask themselves some questions. And just generally, yeah, people, I think if it gives anyone any insight into any of these crisis situations, that's obviously good. But I do think it raises more broad questions as well, which maybe other people can contribute towards answering.
1: The book is called This Is Also a Love Story. It is by Sally Hayden speaking to you today. Sally, you said you wanted people to talk and maybe have a conversation. If people want to find you online, where's the best place to find you and have that conversation? Ah, and it appears we've lost Sally just at the last moment. I thought that might be a problem because of... Sally, you're back. We just lost you.
2: Sorry, I think I'm just fine.
1: Yeah, okay. Just say, you said you wanted people to have a conversation. So if people want to find you on social media and continue that conversation and you know, talk about the good stuff, if you like, or, you know, your thoughts on it. Where can they find you on the internet, on social media? Where can they find you?
2: I think I'm pretty easy to find. Sally Hayden, Hayden.
1: The book is called This Is Also a Love Story. You can order it via our own bookstore. Sally, it's been absolutely brilliant to speak to you today. Thank you so much for your time.
2: Thank you so much as well.

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1: Hello, Spence Clark here, the accountant in Spain since 1985. 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
8: Yes, indeed. Giles Brown, live from the studio of TRE, Talk Radio Voice in Spain. The time is, well, the big hand is getting up to the 11 and the small hand is on the 3, so that's coming up to about 5 minutes to 3. In the second half, it's Culinary Corner. We're going to be talking all about the food of the Levant as well. Gosh, it's Levant Day. We were just on talking to somebody based in Beirut, and in the second half, we're going to be talking about Lebanese recipes made with Fat Macy's. If you don't know what Fat Macy's is, well, stay tuned, because we will be revealing all, as well as that, there will be a recipe. And I haven't had lunch yet, so this is always the way it goes. So I am looking forward. If you hear a rumbling, that will just be my stomach, because we're talking about spinach fataya. I have no idea what that is, but I'm sure that it's going to be sound absolutely delicious. If you want to get involved with the show, if you want to send me a greeting, you want to say hello, if you want to send me some food, even better, the numbers are as follows.
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8: Right then, time is, as I said before, 4 minutes to 3. 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

TRE Talk Radio, your voice in Spain. Following me today, of course, is Hannah with TRE in the afternoon. Her guests today are going to be Clive Jackson, the frontman of Doctor and the Medics, Spirit in the Sky, massive 70s hit. Also, Franny Kratz will be in, and looking forward to this one as well, because she's going to be chatting at 25 to 6 to Lindsay Diane Russell, artist and author, and believe it or not, the woman who, she was once my editor on a magazine called City Player in London, and I drove her up the wall so much so that she didn't want me in the studio, so she created a special post to me called Editor at Large. And because it was the noughties, yes, it was indeed in my case, what basically happened is it became editor at lunch. I would head out to a bistro at lunchtime and not be seen again. If you want to get a true story, and no doubt Lindsay will tell all about it when she is on, and that's at 25 minutes to 6. Yes, indeed. Right then, coming up to the end of the first hour here on the Lifestyle Show with me, Giles Brown, standing in for Selena through today, and in fact for the rest of the week, as I'm standing in for Dave. As I say before, I don't know what I did in a previous life, but it must have been really, really, really interesting. I hope it was worth it. Taking us to the news. See you after the national international news. Here's the Beatles.

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9: The news with Moira Alderson. Iranian state media say thousands of people in the southern town of Sirik are without drinking water after two reservoirs were damaged by US strikes. The US military said it hit Iranian targets in response to the downing of an American helicopter on Monday. Iran attacked American bases across the region. Yolande Nell is in Jerusalem.
10: Just a day ago, President Trump suggested that the US and Iran were in the final throes of agreeing a very good deal. But then, after he accused Iran of downing a US Army helicopter, US forces launched their latest strikes on the country. Iran quickly retaliated by attacking Bahrain, Kuwait and Jordan. A US official said nearly all of the Iranian missiles and drones were intercepted, with no reported casualties. Iran's foreign ministry said that in the light of repeated US ceasefire violations, contradictory messages and shifting demands, it was reviewing the ongoing talks with Washington through mediators. But Mr. Trump's latest social media post was dismissive. He described Iran as all talk and no action.
9: Reports from Lebanon say the Israeli military has carried out an airstrike on the centre of the southern Lebanese city of Sidon. A journalist with the French news agency reported hearing an explosion before seeing a car burning. The authorities in Hong Kong have charged seven people and two companies over the deadly fire that tore through a public housing complex last year. 168 people died. The accused include directors and inspectors of a firm involved in renovating the estate. Ukraine's military says it's again hit Russian and Russian-controlled infrastructure behind the front lines. It includes facilities serving the port in the Russian-occupied city of Mariupol. Meanwhile, Russia has again struck energy targets in Ukraine. Danny Eberhard reports.
11: A Ukrainian military unit said a combined operation had hit electrical substations, radar and fuel tanks in Mariupol. Meanwhile, in Russia itself, President Zelensky said Ukrainian-made missiles had hit a military plant in the city of Cheboksary that he said manufactured parts for drones and missiles. Ukraine also says it struck another Russian oil depot. Russia continues to damage Ukraine's energy network. The Ukrainian authorities say the latest Russian attacks have caused power cuts to some residents of six regions.
9: A Sudanese man has appeared in court in Northern Ireland accused of attempted murder over a knife attack. The man has been remanded in custody. The attack sparked violent anti-immigrant demonstrations in parts of Belfast, with people being forced to flee their homes as buildings were set on fire. The British Prime Minister, Keir Starmer, has called for the protests to stop.
12: We are united in calling for calm and determined to restore order, support the police and all those on the front line, and ensure that justice is done.
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15: 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In case you didn't know, in the second half, we're talking food. We're talking Lebanese food, my favourites. Oh, we're going to be talking all about Fat Macy's in the second hour. Plus, I'll throw in some sports news as well and whatever else I decide to muck up for your delectation, your delight, your bedevilment, your bedazzlement and whatever else you want to get involved with the show here. 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

0: Those there monkeys and Last Train to Clarksville. 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
5: For personal reasons, Selena McKenzie will not be with us for the next few weeks, and this will mean the programme schedule will undergo some changes until she returns. 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We all look forward to Selena's return as soon as she's able. 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
7: I got a bad feeling about this.
0: Yes, indeed. Right then. I find that kid, it's the last thing. If it's the last thing I ever do. We call it the slow siesta song, but as I recorded this with my darling goddaughter a while back, I'm gonna resurrect this whilst I'm in charge of Selena's show.
8: Smooth. Silky. It's the after eight mint.
0: Not so much the after 8 mint, maybe just the slow siesta song. This is a brilliant one. This is featuring Michael Stipe and Asha Bozzi, who we lost a little bit earlier this year, from the album One Giant Leap.
9: Only silence remains. Because
0: this,
9: I have to listen to him.
0: Is the way you dream.
9: I have to listen to the silence. I have to experience him.

0: great album, One Giant Leap, and The Way You Dream. Michael Stipe, of course, from REM, and the great, great Asha Bose. Giles Brown, live from the studios of Terry Talk Radio, Pure Voice in Spain. Good morning to my man in London. Good afternoon, sorry. I hope you're having a good day after birthday. Thank you for sending me through the photographs over there in... I've mentioned this morning it's the Crystal Palace opened. It was 1854, and he has told me a picture of the dinosaurs, who are the staple of every BBC Blue Peter annual every year. The dinosaurs are still there, absolutely bleeding brilliant. Love it. Sorry, they look a little bit tired now, but I tell you, in the 70s, they are about as close to Jurassic Park as one could possibly get.
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4: 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Giles Brown.
0: It's indeed Giles Brown. This is, do you remember Hello Hello? This has been sent to me. This is an exchange between Helga and her flick. And it's one of the most brilliant bits of, because Herr Flick was the Gestapo. Hello, hello. I mean, I don't think he'd probably make it now, but anyway. Helga, you're looking pensive, Herr Flick. Herr Flick, I'm trying to decide what to do with you tonight. I might take you to the movies. Helga, oh, what is showing? Herr Flick, anything we want. Or we could stay here and amuse ourselves. I have a box of sharp needles somewhere. Helga looks nervous. Ah, oh, here they are. Helga, what do you have in mind? Herr Flick, I have an excellent gramophone and many records of Hitler's speeches. They are quite amusing. Helga, surprised. Hitler's speeches? Quite amusing? Herr Flick, play it at double speed. He sounds like Donald Duck. Genius.
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0: Giles Brown, live from the studio, standing in manfully for Selena. 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If you want to get involved with the show, then these are the numbers.
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0: Yes, indeed. Right, the time is coming up to 25 minutes past three. I'm with you until 4 o'clock today.
11: This is Frank Bruno. You listen to Charles Brown on TRE.
0: And I'm delighted to say that I've got a very... Because it's Wednesday, and it's always the culinary corner, and it's always when I haven't had my lunch. This is the way the universe works with me. And, you know, and I've been standing for sitting here for a couple of times, and, you know, yeah, I can be a bit blasé because I used to write food critics for this, that and the other. I used to work on the Time Out Guide to Eating in London, listeners, believe it or not. But anyway, so I get a bit meh, and this has popped across my radar, and I'm so glad that I get to do this interview because I'm sort of glad, but then not glad because it looks delicious. And if you hear any rumbling, then it is just purely my stomach because, if you didn't know, there's a restaurant called, now correct me if I get this wrong. Is it Sahila? Good afternoon, Leslie. How are you doing, by the way?
12: Hi. How are you doing?
0: I'm very well. Please introduce yourself, caller. What's your name and where are you calling from?
12: Okay, my name is Natalie and I am sitting here in rainy London.
0: Yep.
12: Inside Sahila Restaurant in Shoreditch High Street.
0: So for those who don't know, what is Sahila?
12: What is Sahila? So we are a Lebanese restaurant, and we have a training program. So we're a social enterprise. Essentially, we run a milestone program and we work with people who are experiencing homelessness and train them up as chefs, and some front of house work as well. And we do that in our restaurant here. And we also have our catering business as well.
0: It's you know, for those of us who've read Kitchen Confidential, you know, the great, late, great Anthony Bourdain, and those of us who have worked front of house in restaurants, I'm always behind the bar, that's a different story. But, you know, if you run a restaurant, it's like, I mean, Bourdain famously said it's like having your own pirate crew, you know, basically, because you never know what's going on. It's all good. It's like Luke Skywalker, all the scurry of the world is here. And so it's tough enough running a restaurant with if you like, a normal restaurant, if that's an oxymoron. When you're running a restaurant and trying to do a social project as well, that must be doubling. I mean, why did you decide to open a restaurant and B, do a restaurant with this, not knocking it, fantastic social enterprise?
12: Well, I don't know where to begin on that one. There's a lot going on in that. But I suppose my business partner and I have been running this now for 10 years. She very much heads up sort of the charity side of things, and I head up more the hospitality, restaurant, business side of things. And I think the fact that there are two of us and we both have very different, you know, things that we focus on allows for us to just be able to do something like this. And you got to have like a really solid, amazing person by your side, and she's absolutely that. And I guess why not do this, right? What else are we all doing? Aren't we supposed to just be alive and doing crazy fun things and trying to make the world better?
0: Yeah, I know that. And I am doffing my cap to you on this one. But, you know, it can be the idea of, yes, I want to help people. I want to help, we're going to help the homeless. We're going to do this, something else. And then the harsh reality. I mean, you have to be tough, don't you? It's not sort of come in and go, you know, come in and put an arm. I mean, people do need an arm around their shoulder. But at the same time, you've got a business to run. And you know, if people are suffering with homelessness, and we are all, as saying goes, we are just three, literally most of us are just three paychecks away from being found on the street. And if it wasn't for friends with decent sofas, I was pretty much there myself at sometimes. But, you know, there are some people have got mitigating circumstances. There are issues, shall we say, and you've got to deal with kind of that as well. You know, it's a toughie.
12: Sure, it sure is. But I guess, like, you know, we have an incredible team that we've built up all around us, and they're very, very, very good at what they do. And I think kind of having that in place and knowing where you're at with that allows for us to sort of face these things and take it on. I think that food, as you mentioned, you know, it's really the thing that brings people together, and it's so exciting and so beautiful. And so I think for us to be able to do this and be able to find a way to have a sort of a social impact element within the restaurant, within the catering business, it just, well, proves that it is possible, first of all, but also allows for people to kind of expand their mind about how any kind of business can work in this realm. And that's really what we want to do. We want to show people that it's possible. We want to show people that you don't have to be crying into your pillow every night for this to work. You know?
0: Yeah, but not only is it a little bit crazy to open a restaurant, and then you decide, oh, we'll throw it. We'll just put a catering business on the side. Let's take it outside. And let's deal with venues and traffic jams.
12: Well, as many opportunities as we can open. Yeah. I think that's the bit, right?
0: Yeah. Now, we mentioned this whole thing about, you know, food being a great meeting thing. Now, you know, I'm sitting, if I was to stand on my desk at the moment, A, you get a very strange view on the webcam, but B, I can see the Mediterranean. I'm Western Mediterranean. We're based in the Costa del Sol. Yeah. There are.
12: Very nice.
0: I can see Gibraltar. I can see Africa. So we're Western Mediterranean. Yeah. We're talking about the food of the Levant, Lebanon. Now, the food... And it's not just the food. It's the act of preparing.
12: It's the vibe. It's the ethos.
0: Yeah, exactly. But it's also bringing everybody together and the colors, the textures. Why do you do this in let's say Rainy Old London? And is it difficult to replicate?
12: Yeah. My heritage is Lebanese. Okay. So that was sort of quite an easy one in that sense. And when we were training people in the different hostels in the beginning of our journey, we discovered that this was kind of a cuisine that was really great for people to learn how to cook when they'd never really cooked before. Yeah. The different colors, the different fragrances, just everything. It's just a great one. And I think it is that idea of the mezzo table, the convivial vibes, like everyone coming together and sharing, which is deeply important. I think when people have kind of being in a bit of an isolated experience, not had a very good one for a while, it's deeply important that we can like cook, share food and sit down together and just chat about whatever. And this cuisine allows for that really in a way that I think a lot of others, possibly English at times, doesn't.
0: Yeah.
12: I don't know if I'm allowed to say that, but, there we are.
0: I'm just laughing because my friends are down at the moment. They're based in, what used to be called Kilburn High Road. Now it's now called North Kensington or something like that. But she's Lebanese. She's Lebanese and he's half Egyptian. Right. And he's half Egyptian. And I went around to their place in Marbella a couple of weeks ago and I was like, Shiraz had laid the table and I was like, where are the knives and forks? And she was like, we're eating Lebanese. I'm beating the Raj out of you two. It's like, you will eat with your hand, you know, and the look of disdain.
12: Yeah, yeah.
0: So, you know, and I'm actually going around there tonight. So it's actually quite convivial, quite excellent.
12: That's nice.
0: I know.
12: I bet you'll have some good food.
0: Oh, yeah. Huh? The chicken is like something else. It's literally, yeah. I mean, if you can't spend, it's messy. It's convivial, like you said before.
12: Yeah.
0: It's that whole, it's not stuffy English. Oh, but what knife, what fork do I use? What, you know, wine do I order? It is the shared experience. And that is perhaps the thing about eating in at least Mediterranean, you know, all around the Mediterranean basis, it's the same. Yes. It's the same deal.
12: Yes. It feels like, you know, it's the beginnings of everything really is in that part of the world. And that feels really important. And I think everything that we do here, whether it's like that we have a beautiful wine bar that's part of the restaurant where we do all of our low intervention wines from that part of the world. And really like focus, just hyper focus on sort of all of the flavors, the textures, the vibrancy and the history behind everything from there.
0: Are you bringing up the wines from the Bekaa? Because there was a wine, wasn't there? There was a wine from the Bekaa Valley. It was absolutely, yeah.
12: Yeah, we've got quite a few different producers that we work with now from Lebanon, from across Lebanon. And that is, it's really been eye-opening and a lot of fun. And Alexandros, who's the GM of the restaurant and is basically the heart and soul of the place, just keeps on curating the most vibrant, bizarre wine list with the sort of wines that I think that we would never have had an opportunity to try, you know, had we not, you know, started out on this project. So it's really exciting. It's a lot of fun.
0: So, I mean, we have the book. So obviously, is it big and beautiful and colourful and everything's got a story? I mean, it's not sort of like, first of all, take your vegetables. I mean, presumably this is vibrant.
12: Well, I hope not.
0: This is as vibrant and as exciting as the restaurant and the projects are.
12: No, we've got this book. We've been writing the cookbook for a while, and I just think it's excellent. So I'm very proud of it. It's full of, it's called Sahela, which is my grandmother's name. So it's kind of lovely as well, just to kind of have her name to look at all the time, even more in life. But it's full of like excellent, excellent recipes that we've developed over time, you know, here. And I think It's just a lot of fun. It's like fair enough, you know, in terms of how you make those recipes. I feel like people that don't cook can really have a good time in there and not feel overwhelmed. But then there are some other ones which kind of stretch out a little bit more. It's a lot of fun. There's like a whole back page where we set out different menus for your dinner party or whatever. So, yeah.
0: I mean, presumably, did you think going into this, oh, it's okay, we'll just pop a couple of recipes, bestsellers, in the book, and, you know, we'll be done in a fortnight, and that'll be it, and take a few nice snaps, and that's it done.
12: Deeply, deeply naive about writing a cookbook, which is, like, a lot harder than I thought it was, and hats off to everyone who has ever done it. It's not, definitely not the easiest thing. We had a lot of support along the way, and it was a lot of fun as well. I think we created something, there's possibly 87 recipes maybe in the book now, and I think we went in with 120 that we created and worked on together. There was a lot of late nights. And there were a few tears in the pillows.
0: Yeah, because presumably, you know, but you can't take this out because it's my favorite. And all that, and, that all the time, you know, your grandmother is whispering in your ear going, no, this you want to do it like this, my child.
12: In the wind, exactly, that sort of thing. No, and it was good. You know what was good about writing this cookbook is that it felt like such a collaborative effort because we also had some trainees come in and pop in some of their recipes in the book as well, which is really important because they're very much this, you know, this is their space with us. And also just people that we work with who've been here for absolutely ages. As well, just sort of contributing. So it felt like a lovely collaboration and a really fun thing to do.
0: And the photographs as well is absolutely, I mean, I'm hungry and I just flicked at a few things and it's just like, oh, for goodness sake.
12: Yeah.
0: The photography.
12: We had some great photography. Yes. So we had, just some really, really lovely people really being part of the book and actually three different photographers. So we had Harriet Langford, Tara Fish and India Wiley Morton, and they all, contributed some pretty epic pictures. I think we had a lot of fun eating through those photos.
0: Yes.
12: If that makes any sense.
0: Don't take the picture. I've got, you know, don't eat the thing. I've got to eat the picture. And presumably if people get this book, they have no excuse to actually ever go and buy supermarket hummus again because you can make it, people.
12: Absolutely none. It's so easy to make. And, you know, we'll tell you all about it in this book. And I think, you know, everyone has different ways of making hummus, but I think our way is the very best way.
0: But of course. So,
12: and one last thing to say actually about the book, though, is that every time that you buy one of these lovely, lovely books, some of the proceeds go towards the foundation in the program. So it's you're not just buying a nice present for someone or a present for yourself. You're actively contributing and donating towards the program itself.
0: Listeners, go to our virtual bookstore and order it immediately. That's an order. And also, it's a nice bright color because if you're like me and you've got 800 cookbooks that you never use in your kitchen, you can never find it. If it's that color, you'll spot that one. You can spot that from space, basically, can't you?
12: It is. It's a very big, bright pink.
0: Yeah. Well, do you have a recipe that you might be able to share as a little mouche-bouche, a little temptation for our listeners?
12: Yeah, I think one of the ones that, well, there's many. One of my favourites is the spinach fritter. So essentially it's a spinach parcel, a spinach pastry, like a triangle. They're smaller. People always say to me, oh, is it like a borek? Or, oh, is it? I'm like, no, it's a fritter. It's the dough itself is more like a pizza dough, you know, so it's really olive oily and springy and quite wonderful. Then it's stuffed with spinach and sumac and onions and pine nuts and loads of lemon. So the whole idea is that, you know, it should give you that real zinginess in the back of your mouth, which is just absolutely epic. It's a vegan pastry, so everyone's winning at your dinner party.
0: Yeah. There's nobody you can't say unless you're just giving up and are just purely drinking water for life.
12: Yeah, exactly. Unless you're fasting, it's pretty good. And yeah, it's really, for me, it's a very important recipe. Like, I grew up eating spinach fritters left, right and center. And, you know, particularly one of my brothers, it's like probably his most favorite food ever. And I just think that sort of no table is really anything without a big pile of spinach fritters in the middle. It's very, very simple to make. You're just cooking down that spinach, you're cooking down the onions and garlic, you're straining it off, lemon sumac, and then, you know, you're putting it in the pastry. Now, look, I think making that pastry is very easy to do, and we have a lovely recipe for it in the book itself.
13: Yeah.
12: But you can always go and buy the pizza dough nowadays, what with it being 2026. If you're in a rush,
13: yeah.
12: If you're in a rush, and no one's going to hold it against you, you know?
0: Because the ingredients are fresh ingredients prepared with love. So talk me through it one more time. How do we do this then?
12: So what are we doing? So we're getting spinach. We're chopping it down so you can use fresh or frozen. And then you're going to cook that with some nice onions, a little bit of garlic. You're going to put some lemon juice in there and some toasted pine nuts. And then you're going to let everything strain. So you want to get as much of the liquid as possible because you don't want your pastries to explode. You're then going to take your pastry, which either you've made earlier or you bought some in the shop. And you essentially are making little circles, popping that lovely spinach, lemony spinach mixture into the middle, folding those into triangles, and then baking them off in the oven for about 20 minutes at 180 degrees. And that's it, really. It's very, very, very easy to do, and it really is quite delicious. And it's healthy. You're getting all that iron.
0: Yeah.
12: It'd be like Popeye.
0: You can't see this now, but you can't hear it, but my stomach is absolutely doing backflips at that one. Absolutely. If people want to find out more information about all the products you're doing, or pop into the restaurant and try it, and try all the one. So where do they find, are you actually on Shoreditch High Street? Whereabouts are you?
12: We are. We're at 232 Shoreditch High Street. We're right next to a delightful bar called The Light Bar. We're very close to Liverpool Street Station or Shoreditch High Street Station. And that's it. You can't really miss us, I suppose. You can also just pop in for a drink if you want. You don't have to commit to the food, but I think once you see the menu,
0: I would advise to committing to the food. Social media presence, can people find you online? The website, I saw some of the websites before.
12: So we have our lovely website, which is www.sahelarestaurant.com, or of course our Instagram, which is Sahela Restaurant. So do follow us, do take a look at what we're doing. We did a really epic fundraiser on Sunday for Lebanon, which was a lot of music and a lot of fun. We've got lots of events, lots of fun things going on here all the time. So do just check us out, really.
0: Well, listen, it's been great to speak to you. I've got 20 Thanks. Minutes before I stop this show, and then I'm going to go and I'm going to phone Shiraz and say, look, I've just speaking to Peter,
12: make some spinach fataya.
0: Exactly. Make some spinach fataya. Shiraz, if you're listening, we're coming down later on. Listeners, go online, order the book now. Is it actually out now? Is this pre-order? Is it actually out now?
12: This is pre-order. We're out on the 10th of September, so we have a little while. Ooh. I know, it's exciting.
0: But you can make you can make your dough then, can't you? You can perfect your dough skills.
12: We will be sharing very slowly a couple of the recipes on our Instagram as well. So if you do pre-order, we can give you a few little tasters, and you can also DM us for some secrets and top tips.
0: Right. You can expect something flooding into the Instagram from me then after this show.
12: Exactly. But yeah, definitely do pre-order. Like I said, you know, the portion of the profits goes towards the foundation, which is a really, really big deal for the program, the work that we do.
0: Absolutely. The book is called Sahela. It's by Natalie, and I'm about to get your surname horribly wrong. I think it's Mukarzel. Is that correct? Am I close?
12: You know what? You're just hitting the nail on the head. You're doing really well. Oh. I think you need to come over here and teach people how to say Sahela and Mukarzel, and then we'll be fine.
0: Well, you know, it's the whole Andalus and the Levant sort of putting together. Yeah. We have a shared history there. That's why, you see.
12: You see.
0: The book is called Sahela. It is a brilliant partnership. Not only great food, but a great message behind it as well. Natalie, thank you so much for your time today.
12: Thank you so much. Thank you.
14: TRE.
15: What are you doing? Updating your blog.
14: It's blog. 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
15: UK and Spain website? 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
14: Blog.
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0: Now, find that child. Oh, how good do those restaurants... How good do those recipes sound? Lebanese... I'm going, yes, I've been invited... I go from literally living on black coffee, impure thoughts and gazpacho to being invited for meals all over the place. But that's that restaurant. Solhaya is the name of the restaurant. Go on to... You can order that book and you can order many of the other books, most of the other books that we talk about here on TRE, by going to our virtual bookstore. Don't forget also the TRE.radio is an excellent website as well. If I say so myself, I just remembered I was supposed to send somebody something. Whoops. So that'll be winging its way to you, but you'll get the rundown of the Spanish news there, as well as all the other bits and pieces, information that you need to live your life more completely, I'd say, in Spain. I was talking about songs that perhaps sum me up. This classic one from Elton John from back in the day, as I believe the kids say. This is Madman Across the Water.

0: from the album Madman Across the Water. That is Madman Across the Water. Elton John from 1970, 1971, around about that time. Classic stuff. Absolutely adore his stuff up until about, I don't know, 77, 78. It kind of falls away in my honest opinion, but hey, as I don't know, as Einstein used to say, well, hey, what do I know?
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seconds at our Super Instant's rock show. The ring on the end of my nose makes me look rather pretty. Not sure about that, but anyway, listen, almost out of time. It's once again been my pleasure and my privilege to bring you today's show, standing for Selena. I'll get back tomorrow, standing for Dave from 8 in the morning. Yeah, same again. Tomorrow's Thursday. Luckily, you only get me for two shows on Friday, so fear not. And, you know, normal service, whatever that was, will be resumed. Thanks very much for all the messages. I'll see you a domani. Tomorrow at 8 in the morning, leaving you, I think, as we often do in these times. And thanks to my guests, of course, who were absolutely wonderful today, especially the... I'm going to have to find some food. I'm just absolutely starving after that last interview. I will see you domani for breakfast, leaving you, with a little bit of one of my favourite artists of all time.

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1: BBC News. Iranian state media say thousands of people in the southern town of Sirik are without drinking water after two reservoirs were damaged by US strikes. The US military said it hit Iranian targets in response to the downing of an American helicopter on Monday. Iran responded with attacks on American bases across the region. The BBC's Bernd Debusman is in Washington.
2: President Trump had been insistent that the U.S. response to the Iranian downing of the Apache helicopter over the Gulf was proportional. Now he's thrown kind of a question into where things go from here. While he had previously said, even during these previous exchanges of fire, that the U.S. was still on the cusp of a deal with Iran, and officials had insisted that the negotiation track was still going quite well, President Trump now seems to think that that course has kind of played itself out and that a return to military operations is likely.
1: Reports from Lebanon say the Israeli military has carried out an airstrike on the center of the southern Lebanese city of Sidon. A journalist with the French news agency reported hearing an explosion before seeing a car burning. Prices across the United States surged to a three-year high in May. According to government figures, overall inflation rose to 4.2% compared to a year earlier. American consumers are increasingly feeling the economic strain of the war against Iran, with petrol prices jumping by almost 40% in the past 3 months. Higher inflation raises the likelihood of the US Central Bank, the Federal Reserve, raising interest rates. Ukraine's military says it's again hit Russian and Russian-controlled infrastructure behind the front lines. It includes facilities serving the port in the Russian-occupied city of Mariupol. Meanwhile, Russia has again struck energy targets in Ukraine. Danny Eberhardt reports.
3: A Ukrainian military unit said a combined operation had hit electrical substations, radar and fuel tanks in Mariupol. Meanwhile, in Russia itself, President Zelensky said Ukrainian-made missiles had hit a military plant in the city of Dubuksari that he said manufactured parts for drones and missiles. Ukraine also says it struck another Russian oil depot. Russia continues to damage Ukraine's energy network.
1: Pakistan says it's carried out strikes on suspected militant hideouts along the Afghan border, killing dozens of insurgents. But the Afghan Taliban earlier said the strikes had killed civilians, including children. Here's Ambarisan Etirajan.
4: There are competing versions of what really happened along the border between Afghanistan and Pakistan. Taliban rulers in Kabul, they say that 13 civilians, and many of them were children, were killed along the border in Afghanistan due to the strikes by Pakistani military. On the other hand, the Pakistani government says that they targeted militant hideouts along the border in which 26 militants were killed.
1: BBC News.
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11: Good afternoon. It is Wednesday, the 10th of June. Thanks to Giles doing a sterling job this week, standing in for Selena. Joining me over the next couple of hours, I'm going to be chatting to Clive Jackson. He's the frontman of Doctor and the Medics, who were formed to win a £5 bet in London in 1982. Then they went on to be awarded Live Band of the Year by NME just a few years later. They also had a number one hit in 1986 with a cover of Norman Greenbaum's Spirit in the Sky. They have a new album out called The Optimal Mystic, featuring the song Forever and Ever. At 5:10, Franny Katz will be with us in the studio for Hump Day Happenings, aka Celebrity Gossip. And at 5:35, I'll be chatting to artist Lindsay Diane Russell. She has painted one of the lion sculptures, which are taking over London for the World Cup. Her lion is in the Great Scotland Yard Hotel in the heart of Westminster, proudly known as London's best-kept secret. From June to August, you can find 17 artist-designed lions and lionesses near iconic landmarks, including Buckingham Palace, Trafalgar Square and Big Ben.
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0: Phil Collins and Something Happened on the Way to Heaven. Such a great song. It's just coming up to 4:15 on Talk Radio Europe.
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0: Let's have a look at today's showbiz news. Ben Stiller is making headlines after reports that his courtside filming at a New York Knicks game is actually part of an HBO documentary project. Reports continue to circulate that Ariana Grande and Ethan Slater quietly ended their relationship earlier this year after several years together. Sports agent Rich Paul gave a rare interview discussing how his relationship with Adele began and their engagement. Celebrity outlets have pushed the story heavily because the couple seldom discuss their private life. Zahara Jolie reportedly filed paperwork seeking to legally remove Pitt from her surname, a development receiving major coverage due to the continuing public interest in the Angelina Jolie-Brad Pitt family story. One of the biggest UK celebrity stories today is that British actress Sienna Miller is engaged to actor and model Ollie Green. The couple, who have been together since 2022 and shared children, have reportedly taken the next step after welcoming their second child. Entertainment insiders are talking about the opening of the new British Airways ARC venue at Olympia London. The 3,800 capacity venue is being billed as London's first new mid-sized concert venue in more than a decade and will host acts including Self Esteem, McFly, Van Morrison and the Black Keys. And fans are sharing footage and reviews from the current summer tour by Take That, which is drawing large crowds across the UK. Tour dates include Manchester, Cardiff, London and Glasgow.
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0: The song of the week is called Favourite Kind of Idiot by Paul Heaton featuring Rhiann Downey. Paul Heaton is an English singer-songwriter who is the lead singer and main lyricist of the House Martins. They enjoyed commercial success between 1985 and 88, releasing several singles including Happy Hour and the number one Caravan of Love in 1986 before the band disbanded. Heaton then formed the Beautiful South with the House Martins drummer Dave Hemingway, having hits including Song for Whoever, A Little Time, You Keep It All In, Rotterdam and Perfect Ten. Some great songs.

0: That is your song of the week, Paul Heaton featuring Rhiann Downey and Favourite Kind of Idiot.
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0: Let's have a little look at today's sports news, which has been expertly put together by Jamie, a lovely student from Sotogrande International School who's been with me today. Let's check out. Former British player Annabelle Croft believes that Emma Raducanu has a strong chance of making a deep run at Wimbledon after showing promising form during the grass court season. Croft says that Raducanu appears to be playing with growing confidence. Former England defender Rio Ferdinand has praised Kobbie Mainoo for his maturity and composure in midfield. Ferdinand believes the teenager has the qualities needed to become a key player for both club and country. Golf analyst Paul McGinley believes Rory McIlroy is in an excellent position to challenge for another major championship after producing a series of consistent performances this season. Former England captain Michael Vaughan has praised Harry Brook for his ability to perform under pressure. Vaughan says Brook's recent displays show why he's regarded as one of England's brightest talents. And former world champion Jenson Button has praised Lando Norris following a strong start to the Formula One season. Button believes Norris has developed into a genuine title contender thanks to his speed and consistency. That is your sports news for today.

Miles and music. It's such a well-rounded song, that, isn't it? It's like a whole opera or a whole soundtrack in one song. My first guest today, I'm looking forward to chatting to him very much, is Clive Jackson, the frontman of Doctor and the Medics. We'll be chatting to him after this.

0: Doctor and the Medics and Spirit in the Sky. Joining us on the line now is Clive Jackson, the frontman of Doctor and the Medics. They were formed to win a £5 bet in London in 1982. I'm dying to hear this story. They were awarded Live Band of the Year by NME a few years later. They had a number one hit in 1986 with that song, a cover of Norman Greenbaum's Spirit in the Sky. They have a new album out now called The Optimal Mystic, which features the song Forever and Ever, which we're going to play after having a little chat. How are you, Clive?
1: Hello there. Good afternoon. The album actually isn't out at the moment. It's due out in the autumn. It's almost out. We are just finishing it. Mind you, I did start it in 2005. so people kind of had the idea that we've maybe been in the studio every day for 21 years.
0: Is that not what happens?
1: No, trying to get that tricky fifth album out. But it's been a set of circumstances. But I've promised the band that this is the year. I thought, well, the 40th anniversary of Spirit in the Sky being number one. And if anything, it's given me a bit real boost. It's been a real shot in the arm. So getting loads of stuff done yet.
0: Yeah, nice one. When you hear that song, how does it make you feel?
1: Well, for me, it's changed so much over the years because when we first recorded it, it was 3 minutes and 40 seconds of a pop song that turned into a number one, which wasn't meant to happen. It was an accident. And over the years, because we're very much a live entity, and so playing it live, you get people coming up after every show saying, oh, that's my funeral song, or my parents had that played, or my friends having that. And you suddenly realise that this song that was 3 minutes and 40 seconds, people have embraced and taken into their lives on a higher level, so that when you're performing it live, you really feel it. I mean, I was asked once, do I ever get bored singing Spirit in the Sky? And I kind of felt a little bit offended by that, because I thought, well, if you get bored singing any song, you shouldn't be on the stage. And if you get bored singing a song that means so much to so many people, then you just shouldn't be allowed to perform ever. I mean, we love singing that song, and I think it's taken on, as the years have gone by, it's taken on more and more of a life of its own.
0: That's really special and a real honour that it's played at people's funerals, isn't it? That shows the huge impact of the song.
1: Well, my mum and dad both had it played at their funerals. They didn't tell me, and my brother wasn't allowed to tell me because they knew I'd have said no. So there we are. But it was only sort of, I suppose, after they passed away that I found loads of cassettes in a drawer. And my dad had taped every Top of the Pops on a Sunday night when they used to announce the charts. Because if you remember, Gary Davis, I think, at the time, used to do it. And they do the countdown. And he recorded every one and kept it all. I never knew. Yeah.
0: That's amazing. And when you think back to those days, I mean, I know more recently, was it in the 2000s that there was a kind of remake of Top of the Pops or something that you went on? That sounded really fun. What was that about?
1: I think that was 2005, and I think that was something like the 50th anniversary of Top of the Pops, presented by Dale Winton. But for me, it was such a surreal moment because we'd worked with Roy Wood. We did Waterloo with Roy Wood that Christmas in 86. Moving on. I love Roy to bits, and every now and then our paths still cross, and he's just a wonderful and very talented and underrated musician. And we walked on the stage for the 50th anniversary, and it was a celebrity audience. And there's Roy Wood, and I just said, while they're having a break in filming, I said, Roy, what are you sat there while I'm up on the stage? I said, it should be the other way around, mate. And we had a chuckle afterwards. But that was quite special, the fact that they'd chosen that song out of so many that they could have chosen to celebrate 50 years. That was quite an honour too.
0: And tell us the story of how you got together and this £5 bet.
1: Well, I was DJing in a club called Alice in Wonderland. So in those days, back in Soho, you had these one-nighters. So you'd have clubs like the Batcave, the Kit Kat, where the New Romantics came out of. And we were one of those on a Monday night, believe it or not. And we used to ran the place after about 3 or 4 weeks, mainly playing. It was called a psychedelic club, but you know, I mean, what psychedelic club plays Johnny Cash? But we just played whatever came into our heads, and it was doing very well. And we got quite a few. I mean, Lemmy from Motorhead used to come down. We had the Damned, Ian Ashbury from the Cult used to come down, and a lot of them used to play little sets down there as well. And it was going very well. And then a mate of mine said, "Well, you," he said, "you're only a DJ." He said, "You just play other people's songs. You couldn't do it yourself. And all I need is someone to tell me I can't do it, and I just feel compelled to do it." So I said, "Well, of course I can." He said, "Right." His band had a gig 3 weeks after that, the Marble Staircase, playing at Ravensbourne Art College on the 9th of September, 1982.
0: Wow.
1: I didn't know the date. The only reason I know is because, well, this being the 40th anniversary of Spirit,
0: right,
1: someone contacted me and said, "Oh, well, hang on, you know, it's the band's like 45th next year," and he gave me the actual date of the gig, so I've got it ingrained in my memory now. So we supported him, and in all fairness and being totally honest, we blew him off stage. We'd only been together for 3 weeks. A week before the show, we didn't have a name. we wrote a couple of songs, and we did the strangest set of cover versions you've ever heard, including "These Boots Are Made for Walking." Do you remember the theme tune to White Horses, the television program?
0: Oh, yeah.
1: "Run, White Horse." We did that for some reason. It really was a mishmash of songs. But someone came up to us after the gig and said, "How do I book you?" And I can remember now saying, "What, really? Are you sure?" And he said, "Yeah." So I just said to Steve, who had started the band with, I said, "Right, well, we're going to keep doing this while people are booking us, and we'll see how far we can go with it." And here we are, almost 45 years later, and people are still booking us and still asking for us to play. So that's, yeah, I think we've done all right.
0: Oh,
1: and he never paid the fiver.
0: Oh, no, you'll have to go after him.
1: However, well, no, he did become our tour manager, and I did reunite with him a couple of years ago, just after COVID, and he went to give me the fiver, and I said, "No, you can't. No, you can't. That will break the hoodoo. That will break the voodoo, whatever's happening.
0: Yes.
1: That'll break
0: the
1: spell.
0: Story."
1: Yeah, if he gives me the £5, that will end it, and we'll never get another booking. So,
0: yeah.
1: No, he kept it with my blessings.
0: Oh, lovely. And where did you go from that gig, from that moment, when you were like, "Okay, we've got something here. People want to book us. We need to stay together." What was the view of the band at that point? Did you have a clear vision of the kind of music that you wanted to do?
1: Well, we never have, and it's kind of gone for us and against us, because Steve and my original vision was we took psychedelia, glam rock, punk rock, and pop, and we decided let's fuse them all together and take the worst elements of everything for our look. So that's where the look came from. So that's where all the platform boots, the flares, the paisley and everything came from, was the look. But we just picked, that was the music we liked. So we just wrote this mishmash of these songs, and it seemed to work and people liked it. But we never got a record deal. We were gigging and gigging and gigging. And I say this about young bands now. They just don't have the circuit we had. You know, you could play 3 nights a week in London and these lovely little venues, usually out the back of a pub. We would play and play. And then in the end, we were attracting like 800 people to the Clarendon in London. And we still didn't have a record deal. And we were selling out venues up and down the country, and the music papers loved us. And we worked out it's basically because nobody could categorise us. And they said, "Well, what are they? How do we sell them?" So we finally got a deal purely by weight of numbers, I think. Someone had to buckle and give in, and it wasn't going to be us. So we then got a deal. And in 1985, we thought this was the pinnacle of our career. We had a number one hit in the indie charts, which was a lot of people won't know now, but the music papers used to have Sounds and Enemy used to have the alternative charts for people who had indie on indie labels. So you could either be in the main charts or the indie charts. And we saw ourselves as an indie band, and we had a number one in 85 with the Happy But Twisted EP. And we thought, well, this is it. That's it. And we had no idea what was to follow the year after, because that was the year of Spirit.
0: And with regards to working with other people as well, you've done a lot of writing for other bands and artists. Now that you mentioned The Damned earlier, I know you've worked with them over the years. What's it like writing for other people compared to writing for yourself?
1: Well, I've only really had, I've done lots of writing, but as with all these things, I've only ever had one that really took off, and that was Grimly Fiendish by The Damned, which reached number, I think, 21 or 22 for them in 1985. And we went on tour with them, and in the Phantasmagoria tour, and they had that album out, and it did us so much good, because up until that point, we were seen very much in our clique, but it put us to a wider audience. It took us to bigger venues, and it really was a lovely step up. So when I introduced them at the Albert Hall in for their 40th anniversary, which was 10 years ago because they've just had their 50th, it was such an honour to go on stage at the Albert Hall. I kind of had it in my head, oh, it's just introducing The Damned and what have you, and then I walked on stage at the Albert Hall. I looked around and suddenly there's a gravitas about that. You're treading on the boards. You look at all the artists who've played there over, you know, many, many, many years. And you look around and you think, oh, blimey, this is the Albert Hall. So I then went in the dressing room and was panicking, writing it, practicing it, because I knew what I wanted to say, but I thought, get this right, don't mess it up. And it did go really well, and I was really honoured to do that for them as well. And a bit of a thank you. And we toured with them a couple of years ago as well. So we're like a load of old men now meeting up again, and it's quite lovely.
0: Oh, nice. And nice to be in touch after all these years, I bet.
1: Oh, absolutely. Well, Roman, who was in The Damned at the time, who I actually wrote Grimly Fiendish with, he's doing a few bits live, a lot of talking, a lot of, you know, these Q&A kind of shows. And I said, we should do a gig. We should do some gigs together. And he's come back and he said, oh, yeah, let's have a think about it and a talk. So it might be nice. So Roman and I might be going out in with possibly with my band, but playing some of The Damned, some of his songs. And I like doing things like that. I've done more and more of that as the years have gone on, playing with other people live. And I really enjoy it.
0: Yeah. Grimly Fiendish, a great title. You've had some brilliant titles of songs over the years. The Druids Are Here, The Goats Are Trying to Kill Us. I mean, where do they come from?
1: Sadly, my head. That's what goes on in my brain box all the time. I mean, I talked about the number one in 1985 that had the Mole Catcher's boot on it, and I try and explain what that song's about live, but and people just look at me with their mouths open, going, "Are you serious?"
0: So let's talk about Spirit in the Sky. Why did you decide to cover that song?
1: Right, there are two stories about why we did it. And I always tell the one story, and I say it's up to you and anyone who's listening to this to decide whether this is the true one or the false one. The only clue I give is that the truth is the weirder of the two stories.
0: Right.
1: So this is the only story I tell, and I'm not going to tell you if it's true or false. So we were recording the album Laughing at the Pieces at the beginning of 1986. And I had a dream, and in that dream, I was in Lavenham in Suffolk, and it's specifically Lavenham in Suffolk, and John Lennon and Yoko Ono are walking towards me, and they've got this black hood over their heads. And I said, hello, you know, as you do with John and Yoko when you meet them, we went for a pint. And we went into the pub, and as I'm ordering the drinks, I hear Spirit in the Sky in the corner, and there's Mark Bolan, cross-legged, with an acoustic guitar, playing Spirit in the Sky.
0: And so this is a John great Lennon, dream.
1: Yeah, it was. Oh, trust me, I get that's where all the weird titles come from. So John Lennon looked over and he said to me, you should play that. And I'll record that, he said. So I said, oh, okay. So I went in the studio the next day, told the band about the dream, and I said, look, but John Lennon said to record it. And they all just laughed it off and said, oh, you weirdo. But Craig Leon, the producer, overheard it. And he said, no, that's you should absolutely do that song. So when you listen to it very closely, in the 80s, I mean, people now much prefer the dry sound of their vocals, sort of one track, and it's all about the performance. But in the 80s, to get that kind of, I don't know, it's just a homogenized sound, whatever you want to call it, you had to double track, quadruple track your own voice over and over and over again. And as I was doing it, I was getting a bit bored, and I thought, well, come on, Mark Boland's told me to do this. So instead of singing When They Lay Me Down to Rest on some of them, I was singing When They Lay Me Down T-Rex. And if you listen very carefully, you can hear that in there. And the other nod of our doff of the cap, if you like, to Mark Bolan was the middle eight with the strings, we kind of took that idea from Tony Visconti, used to produce T-Rex. He used to put the strings on a lot of the songs. And so we kind of did that as a nod to Tony Visconti and a thank you to Mark and John Lennon for telling us to record it. So thank you, Mark and John. That's the only version you're ever going to hear, and it's up to you if it's the truth.
0: Oh, I hope it's the truth. Please tell me it's the truth. That's a great story.
1: But I do it. I've got a one-man show that I do with my guitarist, so it's instantly a lie because I'm doing it with two men. But my one-man and a guitarist show, I do this. I tell the story, and now I've done it. I'm sworn to. That's it. I can't tell any other story about it. So
0: okay. Well, otherwise, I'm taking it as truth.
1: Yeah. Okay.
0: That's what I've decided. And interestingly, the video, which became quite iconic, filmed in a church hall for $5,000. And people were spending a lot more on music videos at the time.
1: Well, yeah. I mean, I think we worked our way up towards the end of our contract with RS. We worked our way up to having an £18,000 budget for one of them. But you were getting videos like Sledgehammer by Peter Gabriel, which was costing $200,000. You'd say, you know, these people spending $100,000 was nothing on a video. So for £5,000, it really was budget. But it just, because we kept it simple, it worked. But I've got to tell you, there was an outtake and I really wanted them to put it in there. All the swirling black and white that you get in the video, one of them on one scene was a guy with a drill, a Black & Decker drill, with a round cardboard disc swirling round and round on the drill, and he was just walking slowly down the back of me, and on one take the disc fell off and he stood there with the drill in on shot. And we were so short of money that he thought, oh, and he ducked down, assuming that we could still use the shot because they wouldn't see him because he ducked down.
0: Oh, I love it.
1: So there we are.
0: Great stuff. And I was reading about some of the random venues that you've performed in over the years and the various kind of gigs and things. One was at an annual girl guide camp, another, no connection whatsoever, at a nudist colony. I mean, that must have been fun.
1: Well, it's actually, we haven't done the nudist colony yet.
0: We should say
1: naturists.
0: Oh, sorry.
1: It's for the British Naturists organisation. And when I was, the agent got in touch, she said, oh, are you free on such and such a date? And I said, yes. She said, can you give me a call, please?
0: Can't be explained in an email.
1: Yeah. And she said who it was for. And I said, oh, fine. She said, well, no, because we have had bands in the past refuse to do it. And they have invited you if you want to perform, naked. You can, but you're not expected to. But she said a couple of people have. So I'm winding up my drummer now by saying, well, I'm going to do it naked. And he's from Dudley. He goes, mate, if you think I'm standing there on the drums for an hour looking at your backside... I said, well, I'll turn around and face the other way. Amy said, no. Right. So,
0: oh, brilliant.
1: I still might. I don't know yet. I don't know. But
0: you can't be the only naked one, though. That would be weird.
1: Oh, I probably will. I don't think any of the others would be naked. But no, I can't wait to do it. It's another wonderful life experience. And, meet some of the most wonderful people you've ever done. The girl guide one was quite odd because there were two guide leaders who saw us play and they just got in touch and said, you know, it's our beyond our wildest dream, but we have this camp every year and we always have a band. And last year they had a couple of sort of quite named bands, but they said, we don't suppose you'd do it, would you? And I said, well, as an ex-scout leader, Cub Scout leader, Venture Scout leader, Cub Scout and Venture Scout, I said, I totally support both the guides and the Scouting Association. So I said, I'd love to do it if we can work out a way of doing it.

0: a lot of musicians say that's almost the point of it, to be doing those live performances.
1: Well, yeah, we always were a live band. I mean, when Spirit in the Sky was number one, we were on tour, and it was a lovely tour because we'd booked it way before Spirit happened. And so, of course, we had no idea. So we were playing like 200-300 capacity venues, and that they were just absolutely rammed. And there was one famous club called the Stars and Stripes in Carlisle, and it was a 200 capacity venue. And the bloke, we turned up there for the sound check, and there was already like 500-600 people just milling round the building. It was kind of like on its own. So the guy said, "I don't know what to do." So I said, "Well, why don't you just open the fire doors? Can you set a bar up out the side?" I said, "Sell the beer and let people just, who haven't got a ticket, sit outside and listen to it." And in the end, there was about 800 to 1,000 people. 200 in the club, I think there were probably more, because I can remember it being so intensely hot. And everyone else sat around there. And it was such a lovely thing to do and such a lovely atmosphere. So you look at some of the gigs. So people say, "What's the most people you ever played to?" And it was 80,000 people with Rod Stewart. But when people say, "What gigs do you remember?" It was the Carlisle gig and gigs like that that I remember more so, because, yeah, that was more of a unique personal experience.
0: Yeah, so, nice. Yeah. So I've got your song to play, Forever and Ever. Can you just tell us a little bit about it?
1: Well, this is a weird one, you'll be surprised to hear. it's off the album, and while we're writing the album, I had one song to do lyrics for, and these young filmmakers got in touch and said, "We're making a zombie movie. Have you got any tips on how to get, you know, music for it?" I said, "Oh, go on, well, we'll write you one. You can have it, you know, we're not worried, you know." So they said that they told me the plot, and I thought, okay, and I took the plot and I twisted it a little bit. So it's basically, the song is, if you know it when you listen to the lyrics, you'll get it, and there's a few puns in there. So the song is about a boy and a girl, and they're very much in love, and the girl becomes a zombie, as you do, and the boy suddenly realises he can't live without her, and she can't come back to bit, so he decides, "Well, I'm going to be a zombie as well," and so they go off into the sunset, zombie and zombie, for happy forever after. So it's quite different to all the other songs we've ever done. But I really enjoyed writing it. Sadly, the film never got made. But if they hadn't have approached me, I wouldn't have written it. And no. it's one of the new ones that we always play live as well. And people seem to really like it live.
0: Brilliant. Well, we're going to end that now with Forever and Ever by Doctor and the Medics. We've been chatting to the frontman, Clive Jackson, and the song is from the new album, which is out in the autumn, called The Optimal Mystic. Thank you so much for joining us, Clive. Lovely to chat with you.
1: Oh, well, thank you. And thank you for the airtime. It's always greatly appreciated.

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9: I'm Debbie Russ with the BBC News. Iranian state media say thousands of people in the southern town of Sirik are without drinking water after two reservoirs were damaged by US strikes. The US military said it hit Iranian targets in response to the downing of an American helicopter on Monday. Iran responded with attacks on American bases across the region. Following the overnight clashes, a spokesman for Iran's foreign ministry said Washington had damaged the chances of a peace agreement. The BBC's Bernd de Boosman is in Washington.
10: U.S. officials had insisted that negotiations were going well. There had been recent complications because of Israeli operations in Lebanon, but President Trump seemed to still be confident even after those recent exchanges of gunfire in the last week or two between U.S. and Iranian forces. President Trump had said that we're in the throes of a final deal just a few days ago, but now, of course, with the fighting having escalated again, it's unclear if that's still the position of the administration, whether negotiations will still be going forward or we can see a resumption of full-scale military combat operations.
9: Prices across the United States surged to a 3-year high in May. According to government figures, overall inflation rose to 4.2% compared to a year earlier. Higher inflation increases the likelihood of the U.S. Central Bank, the Federal Reserve, raising interest rates. Ukraine's military says it has again hit Russian military and energy infrastructure behind the front lines. Kyiv's drone forces say they've struck key facilities at the Russian-occupied port of Mariupol, causing a loss of power. Danny Eberhardt reports.
11: The war between Ukraine and Russia shows no sign of slowing down. A Ukrainian military unit said a combined operation had hit electrical substations, radar and fuel tanks in Mariupol. Meanwhile, in Russia itself, President Zelensky said Ukrainian-made missiles had hit a military plant in the city of Cheboksary that he said manufactured parts for drones and missiles. The local governor said three people had been injured in a missile attack there without specifying the target.
9: Britain's media regulator has warned social media companies they are legally required to stop their platforms being misused to stir up hatred and provoke violence. It comes after violent anti-immigration demonstrations in parts of Belfast on Tuesday, following a knife attack by a Sudanese immigrant. The victim's family has issued a statement calling for calm, saying unrest was not welcome. In Parliament, the British Prime Minister also called for calm.
12: This morning I spoke with the First Minister, the Deputy First Minister and the Chief Constable. And the Secretary of State for Northern Ireland is meeting leaders in Belfast today. We are united in calling for calm and determined to restore order, support the police and all those on the front line, and ensure that justice is done.
9: BBC News.
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14: This is your Spanish news. Pope Leo, who has forcefully advocated for the rights of prisoners, visited one of Spain's largest prisons on Wednesday, urging the inmates to make amends for their crimes and commit to living better lives. Speaking to detainees at a penitentiary outside Barcelona in the first visit of a pope to a Spanish prison, Leo said a person's past does not condemn the future, but rather offers possibility of change. Leo, the first US pope, is on a week-long tour of Spain, in which he has warned that escalating conflicts have pushed the world into a profound crisis and urged better treatment of migrants. It's a once-in-a-lifetime opportunity. I haven't been able to sleep a wink. Monty Benavent, an inmate who delivered a testimony before the Pope about how she had struggled with her faith and the damage she had done to her family with her act. Leo last visited a prison in April when he braved a heavy rainstorm in Equatorial Guinea during a four-nation Africa tour, and he heard the inmates cry out for freedom. One of the prisoners at the Barcelona facility told El Mundo they were very grateful for Leo's visit. "No one remembers us," said the person, identified as Matt. "It's very easy to forget someone who is in prison." The Pope had a brief private meeting with Puerto Rican singer Bad Bunny at Madrid's Bernabéu Stadium on Monday evening, as both were touring Spain. The Vatican said on Tuesday, adding that it did not expect to release any photos of the meeting. According to a Vatican statement, the Pope met the reggaeton sensation, whose album Debe Tirar Más Fotos won Album of the Year at this year's Grammy. With his family and other people, he offered them short greetings before leaving the stadium, it added. Coincidentally, triggering Trump's anger is something that Pope and Bad Bunny, whose given name is Benito Antonio Martinez Ocasio, have in common. Spanish coach Luis de la Fuente said on Sunday that Lamine Yamal, Nico Williams and Victor Munoz are on track to be available for their World Cup opener against Cape Verde on June 15. Yamal, 18, has been managing groin issues and hamstring injury suffered in April, while Williams and Munoz have also been recovering from injuries. If there are no setbacks in the coming days, we expect them to be available on the 15th. De La Fuente told reporters, "I think all three will be in a position to play."
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0: The Chiffons, and He's So Fine. It's just gone 5:10 on Talk Radio Europe, which means it's time for Hump Day Happenings.
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2: Hump Day Happenings.
0: Yes, it's that time. Joining us in the studio is Franny Katz. How are you?
3: Oh, I'm fantastic.
0: Good.
3: This is my husky edition, by the way.
0: Oh, nice.
3: Yeah.
0: Nice. People pay money for husky.
3: They should, because I sound great.
0: Are you unwell?
3: No.
0: Or just a bit of a tickle?
3: I would say I've actually just partied too hard.
0: Oh, nice. Okay.
3: Yeah, which is not like me, actually. I feel like, especially in June, when we should be coming to a close until we go into crazy summer. Instead, I had 2 40th birthdays and a 50th all in the same weekend.
0: Oh my goodness, I didn't know you had three.
3: Yeah, luckily I don't drink, because that would have really knocked me over.
0: Otherwise,
3: the edge.
0: You wouldn't be here.
3: Yes, actually, very true.
0: Fair play. And you did some DJing.
3: Oh, I did.
0: Brilliant.
3: Yeah, my new name's DJ Jay-Z. Okay.
0: Okay.
3: And I'm going to become a DJ. It was so much fun. You know the boiler room sets?
0: Yeah.
3: You ever watched one?
0: Mm-hmm.
3: I just had this epiphany halfway through my set and I was like, oh my gosh, I feel like I'm in Boiler Room. I know it's really uncool to say that, and it's probably not very cool to become a DJ at age 40, but I'm doing it. So there you go. Mic drop.
0: Brilliant. Brilliant. There's a new Netflix show called The Rest Is Football, which has got the likes of Gary Lineker, Alan Shearer. This is going to be good. But it's all to do with the World Cup. They're going to be discussing the World Cup.
3: It is, because we all know that. Okay, so I don't know anything about football. Just like to put that out there.
0: Okay.
3: Literally nothing. Never thought I'd be talking about football on the radio. Mm-hmm. However, everyone I know has been yabbering on about this, how it's going to be so funny over the World Cup.
0: Okay.
3: So it's going to drop every 6 a.m. in the UK, every day on Netflix. And they apparently have their own podcast at the moment called The Rest Is Football.
0: Okay.
3: And now Netflix have signed them to cover the World Cup. So apparently it's going to be absolutely fantastic. Mika Richards is the other one that's doing it with them, and apparently he's great.
0: Yeah.
3: So everyone's going to watch that, and I won't be.
0: Fair enough.
3: But
0: I probably will, in fairness.
3: You might do.
0: Yeah.
3: But apparently they're just going to cover everything that's happened in the games, and it's all really exciting because Gary Lineker obviously left the BBC last year.
0: Yes.
3: From doing
0: Under
3: Match
0: a little
3: of the
0: bit
3: Day.
0: Of a cloud.
3: In a little bit of a cloud.
0: Yeah.
3: And everyone was really mourning him, kind of, from that show. And he says on the first episode, which is actually out today, that he thinks Netflix is a step in the right direction.
0: Yeah, well, it's the new thing,
3: Burn.
0: Isn't it? I mean, not as many people watch television as before.
3: Yes.
0: Netflix obviously came about.
3: Super accessible.
0: And the younger generation aren't even watching Netflix. They're all on YouTube, aren't they? So,
3: what?
0: You know, it's kind of, what?
3: Do we need to get younger and get on YouTube?
0: Yes, we've that's passed us by.
3: Oh, no, that's super awkward.
0: I go on YouTube to look at videos of stuff like from the 80s and the 90s. But for some people, that's like the new entertainment.
3: Oh, wow. I don't think I've ever even... I searched yoga for kids once.
0: Well, there you go. Exactly. That's the kind... Not the kind of thing I'd look, but I know what you mean.
3: Yeah.
0: Last week, we talked about the Boyzone farewell concert. I've been reading a few things this week. There's been a mixed bag of reaction.
3: We can say that. We can say that. So, obviously, they did their one-off tour, and it said it was going to be everyone from Boyzone. So, the first issue was that it didn't, actually. They opened with three of them.
0: Oh.
3: And Mikey Graham only popped in sitting down for a few songs.
0: Really?
3: So he was there, but not for the whole thing. So that's the first kind of like blunder, let's call it. But yeah, The Telegraph gave it 1 star. Oh, I've gone really, really cool with my voice now, haven't I? And called it breathtaking in its awfulness.
0: That's not good.
3: That's a burn.
0: Yeah.
3: That's really bad. And they criticise its AI-generated production. I've seen a clip. I completely agree with them.
0: What do you mean?
3: So, AI? Like, basically all the clips in the background were just not them. It was just...
0: No.
3: It was like cheap AI.
0: Why do they need to do that? They've got a whole collection of music videos from all of their songs.
3: Exactly.
0: That doesn't make any sense.
3: I was wondering if it's a music, like, rights thing. And they maybe are doing this show just for them, and therefore they can't use music videos that they made with other people.
0: Okay.
3: I don't know. I'm not a lawyer, but it was weird. And they went on to say ChatGPT generated guff. I don't even know what guff means, but
0: I mean, it's not good.
3: It's not great. No. You're right. And then undercooked drivel. Just another burn there. Yeah. That's really bad. That's scathing, actually.
0: But the fans apparently loved it.
3: Absolutely loved it.
0: Well, it's for the fans.
3: That's what I thought. 59,000 fans didn't think it was bad. The entire crowd were in tears as the boys honoured Stephen Gately, who obviously died in 2009.
0: Oh, yeah.
3: They wore his favourite colour and recited the Lord's Prayer for him.
0: Oh.
3: And everyone who came out, and like TikTok was covered in like Boyzone merch and funny Boyzone clips and everything like that. All the crazed fans, which definitely were all my age, were screaming and crying.
0: Isn't that interesting? I mean, even if I'm a fan of someone, it's not going to be automatically good just because I'm a fan. You know what I mean?
3: Yes. So you can be disappointed.
0: Of course. Yeah. It's interesting how the critics say it's awful, but the fans say it's brilliant. I remember when I saw the Jackson 5, well, not the Jackson 5, sorry, the Jacksons out here a few years ago. And I was incredibly excited because it was the Jacksons, obviously, years after, sadly, we lost Michael Jackson. And I was quite disappointed, mainly because when you listen to the music of the Jacksons, they were kids and their voices hadn't broken for the most part.
3: Yep.
0: But obviously watching them as men in their 60s and 70s, their voices are very different. So it just sounded a bit odd.
3: Yeah.
0: So I was like, this is the Jacksons, which is really cool. But the singing sounded very strange.
3: And obviously when people asked you about it the day after, you would have been like, well, it was all right.
0: Yeah.
3: But you wouldn't have been a fan manic.
0: No. Exactly.
3: I went to see in Brazil, I've literally just had a mind blank. What's the amazing guy who plays the piano who's blind, who can sing really well?
0: Oh.
3: Stevie Wonder.
0: Oh, wow. That wasn't who I was thinking at all. Oh my God, you've seen Stevie Wonder?
3: Yeah, and he was rubbish. Absolutely. No. Another level bad.
0: Oh no.
3: It was so disheartening. Yeah, it was exactly that. Imagine the streets were full, the beach was full. I think there was something like 250,000 people and you couldn't get to a toilet, you couldn't get to a bar or anything. And then he comes out on stage. I went, oh my gosh. And it was atrocious, like tone deaf. He brought out his daughter at one point. That was quite good. But she couldn't, they weren't singing. It was just like, oh, wow, amazing.
0: Oh, it was good because they weren't singing.
3: Yeah.
0: Oh, no.
3: Yeah, it was really bad. So I totally understand what you mean.
0: Yeah.
3: But we can assume that that means that the singing was good, but the production was bad.
0: Okay.
3: Because I think, obviously, like, think back. I mean, think of Justin Bieber. I can. I love him.
0: Mm-hmm.
3: So if I'm watching him and he's singing badly, I'll be like, that wasn't great. But if your background's bad, I'll be like, he was there and he was amazing.
0: Okay.
3: So that's what I'm running with. These people were just in love with Boyzone.
0: Yeah, no, fair enough.
3: Yeah.
0: There is another series on Netflix called The Witness.
3: Wow. So it's actually a bit of true crime.
0: Oh,
3: my favorite.
0: You're like this, yeah.
3: It's a three-parter and it tells the story of Rachel Nichols' murder on Wimbledon Common. Interestingly, it's not about the murder, ?
0: Okay.
3: It's about the husband and the son, the two-year-old son, who witnessed it.
0: Oh, goodness.
3: That's why it's called The Witness.
0: Okay.
3: And so it's all centered around there. It's already got 100% on Rotten Tomatoes, which is wild because that's the one that normally just, it's a bit like The Telegraph.
0: Yeah.
3: It's like everyone's like, it's amazing. And then the Rotten Tomatoes is like 25%.
0: Mm.
3: But this is 100%. Second most watched show on Netflix globally within days, which is also wild. And the critics and like it. They're calling it powerful, humane, and one of the best true crime dramas in years.
0: Good stuff.
3: Yeah. Not a fun watch.
0: No.
3: So you won't be watching it. Is it too scary for you?
0: Well, no, I hope no. I don't think it'll be scary. If there's like, no, no, no, no, no, and like, you know, people standing around the corners with knives, that's not my bag. But this isn't going to be that, is it?
3: No, this is just morbidly depressing.
0: Yeah. Oh, I can handle morbidly depressing.
3: Oh, lovely.
0: Just not scary.
3: You remember last week I mentioned 2 weeks in August?
0: Yeah.
3: That show?
0: Yes. Oh, I almost started watching it last night, but I chose something else.
3: I can tell you that is morbidly depressing.
0: Oh, really?
3: Oh, my goodness. So I started watching it with my husband and we were so just sad halfway through. And it's, you know what it is? it's the mundane normalcy of a miserable couple that really got to us.
0: No.
3: It was awful. Like they couldn't, neither of them would speak up in a group situation. Oh. They were being pushed into making the group dinner for the holiday and they, it was car crash in a good way, obviously, if you're into that, but it was, we had to turn it off.
0: No.
3: Yeah.
0: That doesn't sound like my thing at
3: no.
0: all.
3: No.
0: No. I think it's tough watching people consistently go through a bad time.
3: That's what it was.
0: Who are in a bad place.
3: Yeah.
0: I'm like, I'd rather watch something a little bit more uplifting.
3: I felt extremely anxious.
0: Yeah. Yeah, no, that won't be my thing.
3: Which is art.
0: It's being deleted from my favourites this evening.
3: There you go.
0: I shall look forward to that. Harry Styles, we've mentioned him a few times recently. His UK residency starts tomorrow.
3: 12 shows at Wembley. Crazy. But I thought I'd talk about some cool stuff that he's also doing, because I've never heard of an artist doing this at the same time as their mega marathon at Wembley. He's doing a meltdown festival at the South Bank Centre, which sounds awesome. So he's curating it, right? But he's also performing at the Royal Festival Hall, which is also very cool. And you can get tickets for that via a prize draw, which is also very cool. Because I was thinking, how are they going to mediate this when obviously nearly all of his tickets are sold out at Wembley, and then he's just doing a side performance somewhere else. Well, it's luck. That's how you get those. But then there's loads of really cool live acts.
0: Can I just comment on the fact that he's headlining with the Jules Buckley Orchestra?
3: Oh, sorry, that's very, very, cool.
0: So there was a concert here only a couple of years ago. Pete Tong, the DJ,
3: yes.
0: with the Jules Buckley Orchestra. It was one of the best gigs I've been to.
3: Really?
0: It was amazing.
3: Now, and add that being in the Royal Albert Hall.
0: Yeah.
3: And imagine.
0: Yeah, I mean, it's quite the venue.
3: So cool.
0: Royal Festival Hall.
3: Oh.
0: Not Royal Albert Hall.
3: Sorry, yeah, you're right.
0: Not quite as impressive.
3: Oh my gosh, I read it as Royal Albert Hall as well. That's even worse.
0: No, slightly different. But yeah, still cool.
3: Still very cool.
0: Just not Albert cool.
3: No, okay, fine. Live acts, Kamasi Washington, Warpaint. These are all very cool people to know. You're looking, look at the frown.
0: Which is why I've never heard of any of them. Literally.
3: If you haven't heard any of them, listen to Fouché. Fouché.
0: Who's that?
3: Well, you'll find out. Listen to them. Very, very cool. Okay. And then they've got some meltdown lates and parties, which just sound really cool and hip. Late night club and DJ sets running in the Queen Elizabeth Hall foyer with artists like Nina Jirachi. Okay, they've lost me. But I'm sure.
0: Oh, thank goodness.
3: No, okay. Like,
0: God,
3: that's past
0: it can't
3: me.
0: Just be me.
3: That's past
0: and
3: me.
0: And James Murphy? Do we know
3: yeah,
0: who he is?
3: Also no, past me. Probably
0: okay.
3: a DJ.
0: Okay, great.
3: Yeah. So I'm really impressed. And then he's also got a pop-up shop on Carnaby Street, which is just selling merch.
0: Why not?
3: Well, I thought this is genius. The marketing team are making an absolute fortune.
0: Yeah.
3: You could go before you go to the concert, which people are going to do.
0: Mm-hmm.
3: Imagine if you're obsessed with Harry Styles, which actually I'm not, sadly, but I wish I was just for this moment. But I would definitely go and do that. And then I would go to that festival. And then I'd also go to his concert and just have the biggest Harry weekend ever and become
0: yeah.
3: him.
0: That would be, as I say, if I was a big fan, I'd do the same.
3: Yeah, so
0: but
3: well done
0: not.
3: Them.
0: So moving on to another new festival.
3: This sounds super cool. It's called the State Fair Festival and it's in Chelmsford.
0: Oh, that's where my mum was born.
3: How cool is that?
0: Yeah.
3: I mean, they've put it on the map personally because it's at the end of June, 26th, 28th, and it's new rock. So we've got Kings of Leon, Alanis Morissette, The Lumineers, they're all headlining.
0: I've heard of all of these people.
3: Yeah, right. And, sorry, they don't have them as headlining, but Counting Crows are playing on the Sunday.
0: Oh, amazing.
3: Oh, I'm obsessed.
0: Love
3: but the
0: that.
3: Coolest thing about this whole festival is that it's not just about the new rock music. It's very much centered around barbecue food, and all the best barbecue people in the country are going there, and all you can eat is barbecue food. That like the names, it has it on the poster. So it's like the names of the music and then underneath in huge letters as well. And the barbecue festival of dreams. And then like the names of these really cool barbecue eater people. I wonder if Man versus Food will be there.
0: Oh, I love that. I mean, what's not to love?
3: Music I know.
0: And barbecue.
3: I know. I think they've nailed the pairing too, because I'd listen to the Kings of Leon while eating some ribs.
0: Yeah. I mean, it goes together perfectly.
3: Right.
0: I'm glad you said ribs instead of sausage because I was going to giggle.
3: Why do you have to take it there, Hannah?
0: I was bracing myself for a giggle.
3: For goodness
0: okay.
3: sake.
0: Sydney Sweeney has hit back at all her critics over her mega raunchy OnlyFans character in Euphoria.
3: Now we are going to take it there because this is something else.
0: Have you watched it?
3: No.
0: No.
3: No, I can't watch it because it's in season 3 and I didn't start in season 1.
0: But you can go back to season 1.
3: It's one of those things where enough people have told me to watch it that I've now come incredibly against it and I just won't.
0: Okay.
3: Do you ever do that?
0: Yeah, I was the same with Pulp Fiction. I didn't watch Pulp Fiction for at least 5 years until after it came out. And when I did, I was like, oh, that's actually really good. Yeah. It's a great film.
3: Well, maybe I'll watch Euphoria in a few years. But right now I'm just like, no.
0: Okay, fair enough.
3: But she plays, Sydney Sweeney plays an OnlyFans girl. Mm. She's basically naked in the whole thing. But it really caught some attention, we can call it.
0: Good way of putting it.
3: In the first scene of the fifth episode, where it's just repeated raunchy clips. The raunchiest of raunchy.
0: Okay.
3: I mean, it's great. All hail it. She's hot. Okay.
0: Yes.
3: But people are saying it's ruining her career. She's like, oh my God, get over it. They keep saying it. Interesting enough, the writer and director, Sam Levinson, said he tried to chicken out and avoid the super raunchy stuff. And she was like, are you kidding? I can't play an OnlyFans character and not actually show the OnlyFans part. What is the point in that? Mm. That's just chickening out. So he says that she made him do it, which could actually tarnish her career more. But I think, why not? Girls got dreams.
0: It's interesting, isn't it? I'm trying to think back over the years of other actors. I mean, Sharon Stone was a big moment. Oh. I remember in Basic Instinct with the open leg scene. Did that ruin her career? No. I mean, it's still talked about now.
3: It's true, but that was just an open leg scene.
0: Well, yeah. But I mean, you don't get to see many open legs with female actresses, do you? You don't, though, is it?
3: No, you don't.
0: I mean, really?
3: No,
0: I mean,
3: you don't.
0: It was like a split second.
3: It was.
0: It's one of the bits you don't normally see at all.
3: I remember because I felt like I was really young at the time and everyone was like, oh my gosh, you've got to watch this scene.
0: It was like a massive
3: crazy
0: moment, wasn't it?
3: And now we've got stuff like this, which is basically porn, but just on mainstream TV.
0: Right.
3: This is what this is.
0: But she doesn't show a bit, surely.
3: Oh, you've not seen it.
0: Oh, are you serious?
3: Oh. Oh, it's everything.
0: Shocking.
3: Yeah.
0: Okay.
3: Yeah, it's everything.
0: Okay.
3: Anyway, she hit back at all the critics and posted a series of sort of semi-nude photos of her in different things and different scenarios while filming that people have obviously taken. So there's one with like a giant anaconda around her neck, like a yellow one, and her everything bits are just covered up with little leaves. And there's another one where she's stripping on a pole with loads of men watching, and there's another one I can't remember, but basically they're all basically naked. And she just wrote, it's called ... acting.
0: Yeah, fair play.
3: And I agree.
0: Yeah.
3: If I was her, I'd be like, shut up. Also, look at my body. I'm amazing.
0: Yeah, exactly. Yeah, fair play to her. And from Sydney Sweeney to quite possibly the opposite, Taylor Swift.
3: Yes. Although I would say equally fame hungry. Do you think she's a bit of a... Yeah, or she just is fame?
0: But I mean, she'd never be naked.
3: She doesn't need to be.
0: No, exactly.
3: No, you're so right.
0: Yeah.
3: Instead, she just needs to get engaged. Or date people.
0: Yes.
3: I feel like that's been Taylor's vibe. I love Taylor, by the way. I'm talking terribly about her right now, but she's great. She performed at the Toy Story 5 premiere this weekend the amazing song, You've Got a Friend in Me.
0: Oh, did she do that one?
3: Did I just do that? That was quite good.
0: That was all right. Because she's got the song in it, which isn't that.
3: She does.
0: But she did that one as well.
3: And that's her first return to country, the new song. In a very long time. So everyone's very excited. They're excited by the new return to country. They're excited about the fact that she did a little performance and all even showed up. But what we're most excited about is the potential rumour that she's getting married at Madison Square Gardens.
0: That's quite the venue, isn't it?
3: Can you imagine? I realise it's genius. There's no windows whatsoever.
0: Yeah.
3: And you can only get in underground.
0: Okay.
3: And the rumour is, someone said it was €1 million dollars a night. But that sounds quite cheap to rent. Mm.
0: For her, I guess.
3: Exactly. Yeah. And so allegedly she's rented the night and then obviously a few nights before to set it up.
0: Brilliant.
3: And it's full privacy. And I think it's genius. Highly likely it won't be there, by the way. But I'm just enjoying this specific rumour because I think it's the cleverest so far.
0: It definitely is.
3: Because we're going
0: to
3: know.
0: I'd miss the sunlight, I have to admit. You know what I mean? It would be it's like a concert venue, isn't it?
3: Well, also they're allegedly getting married on July the 3rd. And she's well known for throwing a huge July the 4th party. And they're like, maybe this is her pre-party on July the 3rd. And the wedding is going to be the 4th somewhere else.
0: Okay.
3: Which would be another... super cool,
0: we
3: amazing
0: shall
3: thing
0: see.
3: To do. Yeah.
0: Well, Franny Katz, thank you very much for today's Hump Day happenings. Have an
3: thank
0: amazing
3: you.
0: Week ahead. And we'll do it all again next Wednesday.
3: We shall.
0: Bye.
3: Ciao, ciao.
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0: Good afternoon. Joining us on the line now is Lindsay Diane Russell. She's an artist painting one of the lion sculptures taking over London for the World Cup. Her lion is in the Great Scotland Yard Hotel in the heart of Westminster, proudly known as London's best kept secret. From June to August, you can find 17 artist designed lions and lionesses near iconic landmarks around the city, including Buckingham Palace, Trafalgar Square and Big Ben. Welcome to the show, Lindsay.
12: Hi. Hi, Hannah. Good to be here.
0: It's lovely to have you with us. And congratulations. This is amazing.
12: Yeah, I know. It's been such a fun experience. It's been so exciting. Yeah, I heard about it through Coppola Studios, which is studios that I work from. They put out an announcement to, they've got like 5 major complexes, sort of about 40 artists each. And they put out a message saying that they knew that London Heritage Quarter were looking for English artists for the World Cup. So I just put in a simple application with my website and a brief bio. And then I heard literally 2 hours later, they wanted to talk to me and contacted me about it. And it was like, wow, fantastic. So yeah, it was really, really good news because it's so different to paint a statue, a life-size lion.
0: Have you done anything like that before?
12: No, gosh, no. I mean, my work is, I've done installations and I've done sculpture with bronzes, but I've never, and I've painted obviously lots of paintings, but I had never painted a statue. That's something totally new. And It took a lot of thinking as to how to do it and what I was going to produce to suit the venue, particularly because it's a fantastic venue. I'm really proud I'm with this venue, actually. I think I shouldn't say it, but I think I wouldn't have chosen a better one, you know, for me.
0: Oh, wonderful. So you weren't given any brief as to the style? You could whatever you wanted?
12: I was given a brief.
0: Oh, you were?
12: Yeah,
0: okay.
12: No, I was. Actually, so what happened was the first thing I knew was that they'd seen my website, seen my styles on the website and wanted me. They knew that. Then I was asked to, could I produce a mock-up of what I was going to do. But my brief was Victoriana, because the hotel was actually Great Scotland Yard in 1829. So they wanted a very much a Victorian theme. World Cup and culturally, as Gay Pride is the same time. If ideally something along those lines. And I was like, what?
0: The three things that don't necessarily go together.
12: Yeah, the World Cup with gay pride.
0: And Victorian.
12: And Victorian. I was like having kittens actually initially. And I know it's about, yeah. So and my style that I felt I would do, if you go on my website, you'll see it, but it very much flowing lines and flora and fauna interweaving. And then I thought I will illustrate. And so I started thinking about the hotel, the hotel's history. Oh, I went to see the hotel to understand it. And it's amazing. It's full. It's like a museum hotel, boutique museum height hotel, if it's the best way to describe it. And the line is in the foyer as you come into the hotel. But the hotel has cases full of strange items like judges' wigs, old police whistles. In fact, there's a whole area that's got prisoners' art. It's very, really fascinating. Art made by prisoners in prison. Very good. I hasten to say, very emotive and very good. It's just full of so much history. Arthur Conan Doyle, sort of Scotland Yard was, inspired with Sherlock Holmes, worked alongside and often bickered with Scotland Yard. There's a lot of history there. But still weaving in something that was cultural sort of hit me. I think the gay side of things, I think it was about 3 a.m. in the morning. I was thinking, where is the link? There's got to be a link. How am I going to link this all together with the illustration and weave it like it? I wanted to weave like a tapestry of story on the lion's back and flanks. So that was the idea, like a canopy over the lion, of like a tapestry telling the tale of the venue. And I think it was, must have been, I think it was at about 3 a.m. I literally sort of thought, oh my God, it was Oscar Wilde. Surely, he is the ultimate symbol of gay pride. Oscar Wilde's got to be. And I Googled, where was he arrested? And it was like, the warrant was issued by Great Scotland Yard. And it was like, there's the link, fantastic.
0: Oh, amazing.
12: It was Great Scotland Yard issued the warrant for his arrest. He was, at that time, he had done a play, Lady Windermere's Fan was one of his best plays. It was a play about morality and pretense in the Victorian era. And so what I did with that is, if you look at the right flank of my lion, I've got I've illustrated a beautiful fan and put Lady Windermere along the side of it, but it's got a padlock at the other end of it. And Oscar Wilde wore a green carnation to his plays. I actually used to wear a green carnation full stop. And to that particular show, his friends and supporters who knew he was homosexual wore green carnations in support. So again, with the illustration, I've got a green carnation going over the fan. So I was just trying to find ways to weave in the story on the lion, like tattooing the lion, basically. It's been tattooing the lion.
0: And also, I don't know if you probably already thought of this. Obviously, it has a different meaning. But the fan, you have football fans. So fans are either a fan that you found themselves with or a football fan. Yes, there you go.
12: Yes. Spot on. You're absolutely right. Absolutely for that. And then the other thing, so there are all sorts of things I've woven into it. So the other thing is there's a police whistle dated 1829 when it started. I put a police whistle and further up, a referee's whistle dated 2026. So it's finding those links.
0: Lovely.
12: I've got 10 Tudor roses dotted on the lion because there are 10 Tudor roses on our team's emblem. So with the so three lions and Tudor roses. And the lovely link with that is that Scotland Yard, before it was Great Scotland Yard, the reason it was called Scotland Yard was because it was like a little palace and Scottish royalty was staying there during the Tudor days. So there again is this amazing link. That's why I'm so happy I got that venue. It's an amazing link with football, Tudor roses, our heritage, royalty. And the lion, again, I've decided the lion should be white because the lion in myth and legend, the white lion symbolizes hope. And oh God, we need it for the World Cup. So
0: yes, there's the link there.
12: When the white line appears, there's hope. So this is for, you know, England's hope that we will bring it home. So I made the line white with a tapestry coat on the top, a bit like, medieval horses have a beautiful cloak laid over their body. It's that idea is kind of what I went with. So if you check it out online, you'll see the effect I was trying to put in there. Other things I've woven into it is locks and keys, and very importantly, a clock, because they've got a beautiful old clock in the foyer. And obviously time, doing time, past and present, really important. I've put in a pocket watch with the initials Robert Peel and the date that Robert Peel, bless him, set up the Metropolitan Police and started, you know, the Bobbies came from Robert, abbreviated Bobby. Yeah, Bobbies on the street, that was Robert Peel. But I've set the clock to 4 o'clock because I have to say one of the marvellous things about this venue is that they have an incredible tea room. So obviously it's 4 o'clock for tea in England. So tea time.
0: I love this so much. I love all these links. This must have been great fun doing all this research to find the links.
12: It was such a challenge. I mean, another one is I always put feathers in my work because for me, they symbolize magic, angels, you name it. And my work is normally is quite ethereal in that way. But it so happens that the logo of the hotel was a feather, which was great for me. I put my feather in, but it was also the hotel's logo is a coat of arms with a feather and a key. A crown and a key. So I've got that in it as well.
0: Oh, wonderful.
12: It was just amazing. I was in the studio and it was just such fun, just thinking all the time how to link. They've got their crockery and their tea room's gorgeous. It's decorated with the pattern of the River Thames. So on the lion, I've got a teacup with strawberries and spoons and so forth to represent tea time. But the steam from the teacup turns into the River Thames going up the main, the pattern of the River Thames. So it's just finding creative ways to link and really make it work in its venue.
0: Oh, fantastic. And when you're doing something like this, because you've got white as the background, How were you just painting straight away, or were you kind of outlining in pencil? I mean, you can't kind of make mistakes with something like this. So, have I hit a nerve?
12: I only had like 2 weeks to make it. By the time it arrived, it was delayed from the fabric. So first of all, it was getting the color right. That was 5 coats because I didn't want it to be too white in the venue. It had to be a really natural color. And then having worked on it, I decided, no, that wasn't the right colour, so I had to recoat it all. That was an issue. And then absolutely, when you make mistakes and you've got to patch it with the colour, but matching each time you make a mistake is very difficult. That's the whole process in itself. A lot of it was just being brave and just going for it rather than trying to draw it first. Mm. Just going, I can do this, and making the lines. So it was a challenge in that respect, definitely. Things that were absolute challenges, you're not on a blank, flat canvas. The body curves. So if you're drawing, let's say, like for Conan Doyle, I drew a spyglass and a pipe. On a flat canvas, you can really do that quite straightforward. But when you're on a curved flank, it's not as easy. And I had intended to do a lot of stenciling. And that never worked. So it ended up being 99% freehand because you can't bend a stencil over a back or a tail or whatever. It's all. But, I mean, I tell you what, I love doing it. And now I'm thinking this is a whole new area I'd quite like to branch into because I know I can design. They're like resin statues. And if I could do any animal. And I could decorate any animal to fit wherever it's placed. So
0: amazing. So this hopefully has opened a new door for you.
12: Yeah, So if you need a creature at talk radio, I can do one with
0: what creature would it be? There's
12: in the reception area.
0: Oh, I'd love that. That would be so good. We'll have
12: really
0: a think. Yes, amazing. So, are you? Do you go back to the venue often now that it's there? I bet you're wanting to pop in all the time. Are you?
12: You know what? I haven't actually. I mean, I must. We had a fabulous launch party, and it was great because the hotel turned up with a lot of sponsors, and it was quite an interesting one because some of the lions, well, most of the lions are actually outside in the field. Mine is inside. And in that respect, it's great because if I'm bringing anyone down to see it, we can actually have tea and enjoy
0: nice.
12: Rather than being out in a field. I intend to go back this week. I was actually supposed to have an operation day before yesterday and it got cancelled, which is a good thing. So now I've got time to go back down and see it. But I intend to bring friends down and visit. And it was like losing a pet. Honestly, if you're going in every day from sort of 10 a.m. and leaving at midnight every day working on this giant lion, I was really sad to say goodbye to it. It's interesting. I feel like it's a part of me.
0: Oh, well, it's an amazing project that you've done. And if people are in London in the next few months and want to, there's a map online so people can see where all the lions are and they can go and see them all.
12: London Heritage Quarter, you can find the map on there. You'll find my lion is on there too. I'm really lucky. I love the fact I'm right by Trafalgar Square. So do pop in. It's literally 3 minutes from Trafalgar Square, down Whitehall. The hotel's on the left-hand side, Great Scotland Yard. Dead easy to remember. It's the name of the road.
0: Yeah.
12: And it's not just my lion in there. There's loads of interesting artefacts to go and see. But I'm in a really good clump of lions. Trafalgar Square is a very good place
0: perfect.
12: To be.
0: Perfect, yeah.
12: Come and see them. And it's fun to follow them and then learn a bit about each lion. A beautiful day out, I think.
0: Yeah,
12: absolutely.
0: Definitely. Great thing for the family to do. So London Heritage Quarter, you can find them online. They're also on social media. And if people want to have a look at your artwork and other things that you've done, I know you've got a website as well, lindsayrussell.com. And Lindsay is spelt LYNDSAY, lindsayrussell.com. Lindsay, thank you so much for being with us. Huge congratulations. And enjoy it all.
12: I will. Thanks a lot, Hannah, and love to you all in Spain. Wish I was there.
0: And dare I say, come on, England.
12: Come on, England. Oh, well, I'll be there. Actually, you're right. That's where I'll be when that should start. I think you're right.
0: Oh, exciting. Thank you, Lindsay. Yeah.
12: Thank you.
0: Bye-bye.
12: Take care now.
0: Bye.
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0: Mel and Kim and Respectable. It's just coming up to 5 to 6. It is the 10th of June. Five things that have happened on this day in history. Today in 1829, the first boat race between the University of Oxford and the University of Cambridge took place. On this day in 1943, the ballpoint pen was patented by Laszlo Biro, Hungarian. On this day in 1981, Sebastian Coe set a new 800 metres world record in Florence, which wasn't beaten for 16 years. Today in 1989, Madonna's Express Yourself became her 18th UK top five hit, which was a new record for a female artist. And today in 2003, an advert aimed at kids was banned at certain times because it featured Action Man slicing off the arm of his opponent, Dr. X, with a samurai sword. I'm not sure how I feel about that. Part of me thinks, yes, that's not appropriate. But another part of me thinks kids have been watching stuff like that for years. I mean, didn't they do that in He-Man in the 80s? They had swords and stuff, didn't they? Anyway, who am I to judge?
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0: 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I hope you continue to enjoy the wonderful authors and people in the book trade that feature on this special show on Talk Radio Europe.
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9: For personal reasons, Selena McKenzie will not be with us for the next few weeks, and this will mean the programme schedule will undergo some changes until she returns. 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We all look forward to Selena's return as soon as she's able. 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

0: We've also been watching the reporting of Dan Johnson, another of our correspondents, often based here in the newsroom, who has been filing TV reports from Belfast as well. And as Keith Adams, one of our deployment editors, explained, this is a story in which we have a Belfast bureau, which is also backed up by our reporters, sometimes in this room, newsroom, who head over to Belfast to boost our reporting team there. That's just about it from this edition of Outside Source, live from our newsroom here in central London. I'm James Reynolds. Thank you so much.
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7: Is in Washington.
8: He said, you know, we hit them hard yesterday. Okay, well, we knew that. And then he said, and we're going to hit them hard again today. So this gives you a sense that this spiral of escalation potentially is not over. There is a sense that I think this latest round showed that each side was trying to restrain themselves to a certain extent. You know, Mr. Trump had telegraphed the attacks on Iran. The Iranians then fired, yes, on Gulf countries and over towards Jordan, but these supposedly were mostly shot down. It appeared to be a limited number of drones and missiles. But if you've now got the White House saying they're going to hit back again, well, where does that leave things?
7: India says three Indian sailors are missing and 21 have been rescued after a commercial vessel was attacked off the coast of Oman. The US military said it struck the tanker, accusing it of violating the US blockade on Iranian ports. Reports from Lebanon say the Israeli military has carried out airstrikes in the cities of Tyre and Sidon. The Israeli army says it's targeting what it considers to be Hezbollah positions. Hugo Bashega reports from Beirut.
9: All day, Israel carried out a series of airstrikes in the region of Tyre, and for hours, rescuers searched the rubble of collapsed buildings for possible survivors. Further north, the city of Sidon, which hosts a large number of residents displaced because of the war, was also hit. Israel has rejected threats from Iran to strike Israel again if it continued to attack Lebanon, and Hezbollah said it attacked Israeli troops occupying parts of southern Lebanon.
7: Prices across the United States surged to a three-year high in May. According to government figures, overall inflation rose to 4.2% compared to a year earlier. American consumers are increasingly feeling the economic strain of the war against Iran, as our North America business correspondent Samira Hussein explains.
10: With the Strait of Hormuz closed, it means that about a fifth of the world's energy supplies are no longer on the market. And even though the United States doesn't import any of its energy through the Strait of Hormuz, the resulting energy fluctuations in prices have really had an impact here in the United States. So it's costing a lot more for cars to fill up with gasoline. Food prices have gotten a lot higher. And if you look at the way wages are increasing, it's not in line with inflation, which means people have a job to make ends meet.
7: Higher inflation increases the likelihood of the US Central Bank, the Federal Reserve, raising interest rates. 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
24: Habitats for other marine life. Among the previously unknown deep sea species living off the bones, the scientists found jellyfish, brittle stars, and mollusks.
7: Ceremonies are getting underway at one of the Roman Catholic Church's most famous monuments, the Sagrada Familia Basilica in Barcelona, to inaugurate its tallest tower. Pope Leo is to preside over a special mass. The event is also marking the 100th anniversary of the death of the building's renowned architect, Antoni Gaudí. BBC News.
25: Hello, you're listening to The Newsroom with me, Charlotte Gallagher. What was Bill Gates's relationship with the dead sex offender Jeffrey Epstein? That's what members of a congressional committee in Washington wanted to ask the billionaire Microsoft founder, who arrived on Capitol Hill for questioning a few hours ago.
26: I'm glad to be here voluntarily to testify, to help with the committee's work. I'll start with an opening statement in the hearing room. I hope my testimony is helpful to the work, important work of the committee to find justice for the victims.
25: Mr. Gates, who's one of the world's richest men, was appearing before the House Oversight Committee for an interview. Let's go now to Washington and speak to our correspondent, Bernd de Boosman. And what did Bill Gates say? And do we know what the mood was like in the room?
27: Well, he certainly at least appeared apologetic in that opening statement. He said he believes he should have never met Epstein in the first place, but that he never witnessed any sort of criminal conduct or saw any of the victimizations that we now know that Epstein was involved with. There's been a lot of questions about Gates's relationship with him, which began well after Epstein had already been convicted of crimes. But he has kind of framed that, and he was trying to connect with a man who thought could kind of further the work of his foundation, potentially connect him with potential donors. Now, there's been a lot of kind of explosive information that's come out in the last few months about that relationship. Gates has acknowledged, for example, that Epstein was aware of infidelity in his marriage, which he's acknowledged, and was kind of using it to put pressure on him personally. But of course, there's been some very tense questions in the Epstein files. There's photographs of Gates with an unidentified woman, and drafts with various allegations about Mr. Gates, for example, that he had caught an STI from a woman, something that Gates has denied. But certainly there is enough questions about that relationship to have made the meeting really quite tense, although we don't know exactly what happened inside the room just yet.
25: And who's on the committee and what is their remit?
27: Well, the committee has 47 members, 26 of whom are Republicans and 21 of whom are Democrats. And the House resolution, which kind of started all these hearings, directed it to look specifically into how the government handled the Epstein case, how it was managed, and how the files were released. Of course, they were legally mandated to release those files, but there's been quite a lot of controversy at that. But also, importantly, it was about looking into Epstein's associates and what figures were connected with him, including several high-profile ones. The committee doesn't necessarily get along with each other. It's chaired by a Republican, James Comer, and the ranking Democrat is Robert Garcia. And the two have clashed really quite publicly over the pace of the investigation and the disclosures. Garcia in particular has been pushing for it to be much more aggressive.
25: Bill Gates denying any wrongdoing. But of course, there is reputational damage, even appearing at one of these hearings and being linked to Jeffrey Epstein.
27: There is. It's really been quite uncomfortable to be even mentioned in these hearings, let alone appear in them. Howard Lutnick, for example, the sitting Commerce Secretary, was really quite politically damaged, even though he remains in office, by having to come and answer for the timeline of his relationship with Epstein. Democrats accused him of dodging questions. The Clintons as well. Bill Clinton became the first former president to be compelled to testify before Congress. Really, there's been very little to come of it. There's been no criminal charges that have stemmed from it. It's mostly been enormous media coverage. But this is the sort of media coverage that no one, certainly not these public figures, will want to be having.
25: Bernd, thanks so much. That was Bernd de Bussemann in Washington. When President Trump said yesterday that an American helicopter had been shot down by Iran over the Strait of Hormuz, he vowed there would be a response. Today, he spoke about that.
0: We hit him hard yesterday, and we're going to hit him again hard today, and we'll see what happens with the deal. We're really close to a deal, but they keep tapping us along. They keep playing us for suckers.
25: According to Iranian media, the U.S. attack left thousands of people without water after reservoirs were damaged. Our North America correspondent Tom Bateman joins us now. And Tom, tell us more about the details of the U.S. response.
1: Well, I mean, the U.S. response involved attacking sites in southern Iran, particularly around the coast of the Strait of Hormuz. They said radar stations and air defenses. The Iranians said that there was also a water facility that was hit that cut off supplies to thousands of residents there, although we don't have that verified. And then we had, of course, this Iranian retaliation launching drones, they said, but it looked like missiles and drones towards some Gulf countries, including Bahrain and Qatar, but also all the way over to Jordan, where there is a base used by the Americans. Not clear if that was hit. The authorities in each of those countries said that the majority of missiles have been shot down.
25: And President Trump still talking about the prospect of a deal. I remember not so long ago he was saying, oh, there's going to be a deal in 24 hours. Obviously, no sign of that. What is the latest?
1: Well, I mean, he's looking increasingly impatient. That clip you played there, he talked about the fact that he felt that the Iranians were stringing him along, tapping us out, he said. The sort of notion here, I think, from Mr. Trump is that there is a deal on the table for the taking and that Iran is playing games and not taking what is available. And I think it's in that context that he's now making another threat to ramp up the military pressure, which, of course, was this particular round was sparked by what he claims was a deliberate shoot down by the Iranians of an Apache attack helicopter, although we don't actually know still whether it was deliberate. It looks like it could also basically being a collision with an Iranian drone. But the point is, he's saying that. On the other hand, the Iranians are complaining that the Americans just keep chopping and changing their minds over what they want. And there's probably some truth in that. I mean, you know, we've known that Mr. Trump has put things on the table only for then to get a backlash from some Republicans on Capitol Hill who say that what he's settling for is too weak. It's too reminiscent of the Obama deal. And I think that political pressure has added to Mr. Trump the knowledge that, you know, when this piece of paper finally comes out, if it looks as though he's giving away too much to the Iranians, he's got a real problem on his hand, not least with his own party. And that may be another reason why we're seeing this sort of faltering negotiations. But of course, the longer that goes on, the more sniping you get, the more of these flare-ups and cycles of escalation, and each side trying to hold to look tough, to respond to military action, the greater the risk of this entire ceasefire breaking down and things really slipping out of control in the region.
25: Thanks, Tom. That was Tom Bateman in Washington. To Barcelona now, where tens of thousands of people have gathered in and around the Sagrada Familia Basilica for a mass presided over by the Pope.

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1: C News. The head of football's world governing body, FIFA, has sought to defend the organisation of the World Cup a day before the tournament kicks off. At a news conference in Mexico City, Gianni Infantino said FIFA weren't kings of the world ruling over governments and couldn't control everything.
2: It's not easy when you have 300,000 accredited people, majority of which from outside of the US, to process them, to vet them. You don't know. Unfortunately, our world is, you know, a very aggressive world, and security goes above everything, and you need to respect the decisions which are taken. And when I say to chill, I don't mean to chill and do nothing. I mean to trust us that we are working behind the scenes.
1: But he said it was unfortunate that the Somali referee Omar Artan, who'd been due to officiate at games, had been barred from entering the United States. President Trump has threatened to hit Iran hard in the coming hours after the two sides attacked each other overnight. Mr. Trump said Tehran was taking too long to sign a peace deal. The strikes came after the downing of an American helicopter on Monday. Iran accused the US of damaging the prospects for peace by violating the ceasefire. From Washington, here's our North America correspondent, Sarah Smith.
3: Just yesterday, he was still sounding incredibly enthusiastic about the prospects of a peace deal, saying he thought they were just 2 or 3 days away. Today, in the Oval Office, he was telling us that Iran is taking too long to negotiate this deal. They've just been stringing us along, playing us for suckers, and sounding very impatient about what had been happening with the negotiations. Even if he wants to do something reasonable and proportional, that doesn't mean that's what Iran's response will be.
1: The UN Nuclear Watchdog's Board of Governors has passed a US-backed resolution telling Iran to declare its remaining enriched uranium stocks and let inspectors verify them. The resolution could complicate Washington's talks with Tehran. Bethany Bell reports.
4: The IAEA estimates that before the US and Israeli attacks in June last year, Iran had over 440 kilograms of uranium enriched up to 60%. Close to weapons grade. Iran's enrichment plants were destroyed or badly damaged in the strikes, but the uranium is thought to have survived. Iran has not told the IAEA what happened to the material or let UN inspectors back to the sites to check.
1: Prices across the United States surged to a three-year high in May. According to government figures, overall inflation rose to 4.2% compared to a year earlier. American consumers are increasingly feeling the economic strain of the war against Iran, with prices at the petrol pump jumping by almost 40% in the past 3 months. 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
1: BBC World Service. 10% of the remaining population of the world's rarest great ape species. They say a single weather event last year pushed the critically endangered Tapanuli orangutan even closer to extinction. And Barasanetu Rajan reports.
10: The heavy rains of Cyclone Senya last year triggered mudslides that had a devastating effect on Tapanuli orangutans. An estimated 58 of the population of 800 in the wild died, but the number could be higher, as the survey only focused on one area of the forest. Scientists say human-induced climate change has likely increased the intensity and frequency of extreme rainfall around Malacca Strait, putting the Tapanuli orangutan's fragile habitat at great risk.
1: Scientists in China have discovered the world's largest whale graveyard lying at the bottom of the Indian Ocean. The study published in the journal Nature says the necropolis reaches depths of over 7 kilometres in waters west of Australia, with some fossils dating back more than 5 million years. That's the latest BBC News.
9: Hello and welcome to NewsHour from the BBC World Service. We're coming to you live from London. I'm James Menendez. And we're going to begin with Ukraine and how it's now dramatically stepping up its aerial attacks on Russia using both missiles and drones. It's something that, unusually, the Russian government has acknowledged, saying the number of strikes had reached a record high last week, with 670 on average per day. Well, in a moment, we'll hear how Ukrainian drone strikes on areas of the country now occupied by Russia are causing severe shortages, particularly of fuel. But first to what's happened today and one particular attack deep inside Russia. Irina Taranyuk of BBC Ukraine, who's based in London, told me more.
11: According to Ukrainian commanders, military commanders, Ukraine hit a Russian Progress factory deep inside Russia, which is the capital of Chuvashia, Cheboksary. And this factory is producing high-tech equipment for Shahed-type drones, for Iskander missiles. So it's not the first time the factory has been hit, but it's believed to sustain considerable damage. And earlier, Ukraine also hit oil refineries in Kuybyshev region in Russia. So it continues its sustained attack on Russia's logistics, military infrastructure, and also oil infrastructure, as well as supply lines along the land corridor to Russia-occupied Crimea through Ukrainian-occupied territories of the east of Ukraine, like Mariupol, because Ukrainian president as well as Ukrainian military confirmed that Mariupol port has been rendered, has been incapacitated. The power has been hit by the latest Ukrainian strikes.
9: Yes, so we're going to hear about the impact of those on Crimea in just a moment. But this military factory in Russia, I mean, the point is it's what, 900 kilometres away from the front line. So what, these were long-range missiles that hit it, were they?
11: These were long-range missiles, Flamingos. And interestingly, you did mention earlier that Russia reluctantly acknowledges that Ukraine has ratcheted up its air campaign against Russia. It was interesting to see RIA Novosti report from today, which stated that air defenses intercepted over 760 Ukrainian drones last night, and also 4 Flamingo missiles. In the past, we were used to having something of the kind from Ukraine on a daily basis. And now Russia is also acknowledging such strikes. And if you remember St. Petersburg Forum, when Ukrainian, again, long-distance strike has pretty much overshadowed Putin's victorious performance speech there. So Ukraine is having an impact on the front line, having invested into innovations, military technology, and having introduced those military innovations at much greater pace. So in the past, Ukraine's resistance, Ukraine's defenses were often portrayed as a battle of David and Goliath, because Russia was supposed to be not vulnerable to Ukrainian attacks in response. And now this David has got some serious means of inflicting suffering and pain on Goliath.
9: Irina Taranyuk of BBC Ukraine. Well, as I mentioned, the sustained campaign of Ukrainian drone strikes has led to widespread disruption to the flow of Russian supplies to occupy parts of Ukraine. Crimea is particularly affected, with widespread fuel shortages reported across the peninsula. Vitaly Shevchenko reports now from the Ukrainian capital, Kyiv.
12: Russian air defences trying to shoot down Ukrainian drones in Crimea. Ukrainian strikes in and around the occupied region have led to long queues at fuel stations, with some spending whole days in them. Here's what one resident of Crimea told us. For security reasons, she cannot be identified, and her message is read by a BBC colleague.
13: There are shortages. It's true, there is no petrol. All fuel stations are empty. and Telegram bots have appeared to tell you about the ones that aren't. Those who are particularly desperate get up in the middle of the night to join the petrol queues. I've started walking to work, or I take the tram. Thank goodness we've got something that's running still. There is some panic buying of cereals and sugar.
12: In recent weeks, Ukrainian forces have been striking trucks and fuel tankers on roads linking Russia and the occupied territories in the southeast. By looking at social media footage alone, one French analyst, Clément Molin, has confirmed 300 drone strikes on trucks, including 30 tankers, since the start of May. According to him, the campaign is getting more intense.
14: In June, we are already having record numbers of observed strikes, but it really depends on what the Ukrainians are showing. It's probably way more because many isolated roads do not have video coverage.
12: One big reason why Ukraine is keen to hit supplies to the Crimean Peninsula is because it is strategically important for Moscow, as it has been used by its forces to launch drones and missiles at the rest of Ukraine. Yevhen Karais, the commander of Ukraine's 413th Battalion, says Russian air defences struggled to intercept his drones on recent missions in and around Crimea.
15: I was surprised at how unprotected air in occupied territories in Crimea and to the south. We fly maybe for 2 hours and searching for a military target. We like first priority was fuel tanks, and it was really a beautiful feeling when we can fly everywhere we want, and we on some targets we several times we make the circle to see like some details before attack to understand is it really fuel tank or another.
12: We've asked Commander Karais about recent claims by Russia that civilians have been killed in Ukrainian attacks on occupied regions. Without referring to any specific incidents, he said Ukraine did not deliberately target civilian vehicles, but mistakes were possible. Some Russian sources already say that Ukrainian attacks on logistics have already affected the Russian army's ability to fight. Rybar, a pro-Kremlin Russian military analysis account, says that the logistics crisis does not distinguish between military and civilian needs. It hits everything at once. The combined effect of Ukraine's long-range strikes on Russia's oil refineries and depots and medium-range strikes on its logistics not only hurts the Russian army, but also serves President Zelensky's declared purpose of bringing the war home to Russia.
9: The BBC's Vitaly Shevchenko reporting there. Let's turn to what's been happening in Lebanon today, because there's been a series of Israeli airstrikes on cities in the south, killing at least 15 people. Israel says it's going after targets linked to Hezbollah, which has also been attacking Israeli ground forces. The area around Tyre was hit several times, destroying buildings. And further north, the centre of Sidon, also known as Sida, was struck in the middle of the day. Sidon's currently home to tens of thousands of people who fled the fighting elsewhere in southern Lebanon. I've been talking to Dr. Abdul Rahman Bizri, who represents the city as an independent in the Lebanese parliament. He's been telling me what happened.
16: Well, you see, at around 2 o'clock this afternoon, Sida was subjected to Israeli bombardment. They have targeted a few cars. They were parked at an area in the main street of the city. And the end result was definitely destruction of several vehicles. However, there were 2 persons who were really assassinated and killed. Even in targeted attack, we usually suffer major casualties, and heavy destruction. Fortunately, no major destruction occurred around in the buildings. And fortunately, the area is very crowded and no other human casualties were registered.
9: Do you think that the 2 people who were killed in the car, I mean, were they members of Hezbollah?
16: Well, we're not sure yet. We are communicating with the military intelligence to know the nature of the people who were and the job description of the people who were targeted. However, this is not the first time that the Israeli army targets people and it turned out to be a wrong target, or they're not the people who were supposed to, they were really aiming and looking for them. So whether those people were part of Hezbollah or any Palestinian organization, we have to remember that the area they were targeted, it was mainly a civilian area. It is a marketplace. It's during the peak hour, and the risks of major civilian casualties will be very high.
9: Does Hezbollah have much support in the city?
16: The city is the third largest city in Lebanon. It's the capital city of southern Lebanon. And although 75-80% of the social matrix are Sunnis, yet we have a major Shia community as well as Christian community. And nowadays, Saida is a host to around 50 to 60,000 people coming from southern Lebanon. And the larger Saida area, they host around a total of another 50,000. So we're talking about 120,000 extra people now residing in the city and are fleeing to the city from Israeli aggression. And the vast majority of them are Shias. As for the allegiance of Saida people, Saida has been strongly affiliated with what you call the Palestinian cause, because we have really a very strong Palestinian presence in the city. Around 30% of the residents of the city are Palestinians, and we are hosting the largest Palestinian camp. It's Ain al-Hilwi camp and another small camp around it. And as such, people usually believe in the right to defend their city, but definitely they're not in a political group that is affiliated to Hezbollah. And the last parliamentary elections, two members of the parliament that represent the city, myself and Mr. Osama Saad, we are both independent, and we ran against the list that were supported by Hezbollah and Amal, the Sunni, the Shia duo, and by other lists that are supported by Lebanese forces, and we won the elections because Saida and Jizin in the Lebanese electoral law are together. So a major Sunni area and a major Christian area with a strong Shia presence. So the city supports the Palestinian cause, but they are not necessarily part of a Hezbollah alliance.
9: So even if they're not supportive of Hezbollah, presumably people in the city, though, are very angry as Israel's presence in southern Lebanon, its ground offensive, continues.
16: Well, you see now the people in Saida are more supportive of the government. They wish that the government will have a better and stronger presence in Saida, not only in a security way, but also in a social way. Because now the people of Saida are busy trying to support around 120,000 people who fled their cities and towns and villages and came to Saida. And as you know, the Lebanese government resources are very limited. And what we are receiving from the international community, whether vis-a-vis international NGOs or UN organization, is very scarce compared to the needs we need. So the city is busy trying to support those coming and trying to achieve what you call social stability.
9: That was the independent Lebanese Member of Parliament, Dr. Abdul Rahman Bizri, speaking to me from Sidon in southern Lebanon. You're listening to NewsHour from the BBC World Service.

0: Still to come on the programme, we'll hear from the conductor, Maren Allsop, about a new piece, Seven Dreams of Gaudí, composed by Olivia Pérez-Colomer.
1: Her goal with this piece is to really capture not only this incredible architecture that we see from Gaudí, but also his architecture, so to speak, that, you know, how his life progressed, how he took challenges, the grief of losing his mother quite young, you know, his father's profession as a welder, as a blacksmith, how that influenced his connection to materials.
0: That piece being performed in Barcelona this evening on the 100th anniversary of Gaudí's death. We'll be hearing more about the music and from Barcelona in half an hour. This is James Menendez with NewsHour live from the BBC to Northern Ireland now, which has been rocked this week by violence, with rioting in the streets and cars and properties set on fire. In the past, during the three decades known as the Troubles, that violence would have been in broad terms between nationalists and unionists, Catholics and Protestants. This time, though, it was directed at Northern Ireland's small immigrant community, and it was sparked by an attack in North Belfast. Stephen Ogilvie was stabbed repeatedly by a Sudanese man, Hadi Al-Odid. He was charged today with attempted murder. Footage of the assault was shared widely on social media, and on Tuesday night, large groups took to the streets. Stephen Ogilvie's family has released a statement today. We can hear a little of that, read by one of our team.
2: We want to say a profound thank you to the local people who bravely stepped in during the attack. Your quick actions absolutely saved his life, and we will never forget what you did for him in that moment. We also want to thank the emergency services and the doctors and nurses looking after him. We are aware of the tensions and talk of protests following this incident. We want to make it absolutely clear that overnight unrest is not welcome, and peaceful protest is the only way forward. We have many migrants who make a deeply valuable contribution to our country, including in our healthcare system and in the hospitality sector, and we depend on them to make our country work. We do not want this terrible tragedy to be used to divide people or to fuel hostility.
0: And it was, excuse me, open hostility that many witnessed last night. Here's what one woman told the BBC's Dan Johnson.
3: There was bangs, explosions, there was cars lit on fire, bins whole way up the street. They were lighting them in the entries. You couldn't even move. There was that many people in the street. It was disgusting.
4: And you actually left?
3: I had to leave. Yeah, I had to leave my home with my two kids. We literally just made it out. They were screaming, terrified. I had to run to another family's member's house because of it. There was already crowds of people gathering in it within the community. We just got out in time before it all happened.
4: What was the mood of that crowd? What were they saying?
3: Angry. Get them out. Burn them. Burn them out.
4: But looking for foreigners, people who...
3: Yeah,
4: moved here.
3: Yeah. They were asking around. There was a couple of questions that I'd overheard of people asking, like, where do they live? You know, trying to target them to see where they'd live so they can attack their house. But then it ended up being that they were attacking other people's houses as well as theirs.
4: How are you left feeling about it all?
3: I'm still feeling very angry. I'm scared to still bring my kids back home at this time because I don't know what's going to happen from here. I think bigger and worse maybe possibly to come, definitely. I'm absolutely terrified, more so for my kids than myself.
0: Well, crowds have been gathering again in Belfast this evening. Just looking up at the live pictures, groups throwing stones at police who've been responding with water cannon. Well, for more on the context to what's been happening, we spoke to Jerry Lynch. He's currently the rector of five rural parishes in southern England, but grew up in the area of Belfast where the attack occurred. He was once executive director of Northern Ireland's non-sectarian Alliance Party. Well, earlier he told me about the geography of the city and North Belfast in particular.
5: North Belfast is an area where the population overall is about half and half, respectively, from the Irish Catholic Nationalist community and the British Protestant community. But there is a great deal of segregation at the neighbourhood level. Most neighbourhoods are either almost entirely Irish Catholic Nationalist or British Unionist. Only some of the better off areas are mixed. And it had the highest death toll of any part of Northern Ireland during the Troubles, where this incident took place, is actually only about 150 metres from the most dangerous street corner of all during the Troubles.
0: And what about economically? What sort of area is it?
5: Oh, this is overwhelmingly a very deprived area. I think of the 650 constituencies in the United Kingdom Parliament, North Belfast is consistently one of the 10 most deprived.
0: Overall, Northern Ireland has had relatively low levels of immigration compared to other parts of the UK, hasn't it? But has that been changing in recent years?
5: Certainly it has, and I've been trying to dig out some statistics. So in 2001, in the census, Northern Ireland as a whole was over 99% white, something like 99.3% white. And it had already, the change had come in recent years already then. So before that, it was an almost entirely monoracial society. In the 2021 census, something more like 93% white. The Muslim population in 2001 was below 2,000. Now the Belfast Islamic Centre says that given recent changes since the last census, they think it's about 15,000 in terms of settled permanent residents, and there are students and short-term visitors on top of that. So a small degree of diversity, but a big recent change.
0: And what has been the reaction to that? And has the reaction been different in those two different communities?
5: Yes, it has been different. And for the roots of that, you need to remember that in a way that may not seem obvious outside Northern Ireland, Catholics tend to be left-wing, given its particular historical context. And so Irish Catholic nationalists tend to leave to the left, have a narrative of themselves as a people who were victims of imperialism, so identify to some degree as part of a network of peoples all over the world who are victims of imperialism. British Unionists, Protestants, see themselves instead, sometimes or some of them, as a somewhat beleaguered people in decline, therefore have tended to see outsiders as a threat. Now, that difference in terms of what politicians and political leaders say is very stark. Nationalist political leaders overwhelmingly are very pro-immigration, almost pro-open borders and things like that. But actually, attitudes at grassroots levels among Irish nationalists are more mixed. And when you get into the very poorest communities where rents have gone up, wages are stagnating, people are in direct competition with recent immigrants for entry-level jobs, then attitudes are much more mixed and certainly not entirely positive. And the community where this incident happened would be that sort of very low-income community.
0: And so just thinking about what happened last night, the unrest and the rioting, how organised was that? And were paramilitary organisations involved?
5: I can't prove as of now that paramilitary organisations were involved, but that is the working assumption of everyone in Northern Ireland. In fact, for the paramilitary organisations, this was something of an opportunity to show their strength and flex their muscles. This is the third summer in a row when we have had anti-immigrant violence in Northern Ireland on a significant scale, which has showed some degree of organisation by these, we call them loyalist paramilitaries, pro-British militia groups during the Troubles who have kind of lingered on into the era of peace as a kind of ethno-sectarian mafia-type organisation. Now, they were setting out very clear requirements for these demonstrations last night. No mobile phones were permitted. No cameras were permitted. Demonstrators were told to wear black and cover their face. These people know what they need to do to make it difficult for the police to secure convictions. So at anti-migrant demonstrations in the Republic of Ireland and in Britain in recent years, it's almost been like a carnival of competing social media influencers on the political right seeking to build their brand. In Northern Ireland, it's very different. It isn't about getting your social media out. It's about direct violence and quite frightening levels of violence at times.
0: Gerry Lynch speaking to me a little earlier. You're listening to NewsHour. Do stay with us. We've got lots more coming up in the second half of the programme.
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0: Coming up on NewsHour in the next 30 minutes, how Myanmar's military government is now retaking territory lost to the rebels during the country's civil war. We'll have a special report. Also, asset or liability. We'll profile the Democratic Party's new candidate for senator in the US state of Maine. And the conductor, Marin Alsop, will be telling us about two new compositions celebrating the Catalan architect, Antoni Gaudí. All that after the news.
15: BBC News with Debbie Russ. The head of football's world governing body, FIFA, has defended the organisation of the World Cup a day before the tournament kicks off. Gianni Infantino said it was unfortunate that a top Somali referee had been barred from entering the US, but that FIFA couldn't control everything. Donald Trump has threatened to hit Iran hard in the coming hours after the two sides exchanged further strikes. Iran accused the US of damaging peace prospects by violating a ceasefire. Lebanese state media say at least 15 people have been killed as Israel continues its assault on the south of the country. A series of Israeli strikes hit the region of Tyre throughout the day. The Microsoft co-founder Bill Gates has denied ever victimizing anyone as he faces questions from a congressional inquiry into links between the late sex offender Jeffrey Epstein and the rich and powerful, including himself. The billionaire businessman says he regrets meeting Epstein. Police in northeastern India say they've recovered the bodies of six people believed to be among a group of civilians abducted a month ago in Manipur state. In Northern Ireland, crowds have gathered for a second night of anti-immigration protests in parts of Belfast following a knife attack by a Sudanese immigrant in which a man was badly injured. Police have been using water cannon to disperse the demonstrators. Scientists say climate-fueled floods in Indonesia have wiped out at least 7% of the remaining population of the world's rarest great ape species. They say a single weather event last year pushed the Tapa Nui orangutan even closer to extinction. Pope Leo has celebrated Mass at Barcelona's Sagrada Familia to inaugurate the Basilica's highest tower. Its completion last year made the Basilica the world's tallest church. BBC News.
0: Welcome back to NewsHour. The European Chemicals Agency says it's recommending classifying a chemical found in many agricultural pesticides as toxic to human reproduction. TFA, or trifluoroacetic acid, is part of a group of substances known as PFAS, commonly referred to as forever chemicals, because of how long it takes them to break down in the environment. They can remain in soil and water for decades or even longer. Well, today's recommendation follows tests showing that they could cause harm to unborn children. Dr. Angeliki Lissimachou is head of science and policy at the Pesticide Action Network, a campaign group based in Brussels. First, her reaction to today's news.
16: It's something that we have been raising the alarms actually for the past 3 years because the data was there. And now we are calling governments and the EU that there is no excuse anymore not to ban all PFAS pesticides that they break down to TFA. TFA is the substance that has been classified as toxic to reproduction.
0: So you want a complete ban so that it can't be used anywhere within the European Union?
16: Yes, I mean, we have identified there are about 28 active substances that have the potential to break down to TFA. We have evidence that they do break down to TFA for quite a few of them. And the rest, there's just no data. It's not like that they don't break down, but it's just they haven't done the right tests yet to prove it. It's quite worrying. I mean, the classification they has received is a serious classification. I mean, it means that it can affect potentially pregnant women, children's development at a very early age, and so on. The levels that we see right now, they're not as high as in these experiments that have been done, but it means that if we don't take action as soon as possible, unfortunately, in a few years, we're going to be facing a situation where the exposure levels will be very high.
0: What are the impacts then on a child's development?
16: The committee, the risk assessment committee, what they looked at was specific studies. One of them was in rabbits, and they found that it was causing eye malformation and skeletal malformations in rabbit offspring when exposure started prenatally. In rats, they saw that there were effects on the thyroid and as well as the immune system. So this is enough enough evidence to classify it as toxic to reproduction category 1B. This means that it may damage the unborn child. This is the words they're using in the official classification. And it means it's a serious hazard that cannot be overlooked.
0: Even if there is a ban introduced in the next few months, as I understand it, this chemical will stay in the environment, so will continue to pose a threat. Is that right?
16: Well, as I said before, right now, the levels that we're seeing, they are important to ban the chemicals that they produce them, but they're not yet at this the exposure level that will trigger what we've seen in the animal studies. No? So what we're saying is we need to act now before it's too late.
0: Dr. Angeliki Lissimaku of the Pesticide Action Network. This is the BBC World Service in London. You're listening to NewsHour, and I'm James Menendez. It's more than 5 years since Myanmar erupted into civil war following the military coup that deposed its civilian government. Almost 100,000 people have died. Until recently, the military had been losing ground to the rebels, including some of the country's ethnic groups. However, the forced recruitment of tens of thousands of conscripts has led to a change in the regime's fortunes, though it still controls less than half of Myanmar's territory. New drone technology is also helping it retake some territory. The United Nations human rights spokesman has described the junta's tactics as brutal, saying civilians were paying a terrible price. Well, our correspondent Quentin Somerville has spent time with the rebels in Myanmar's Bago and Karen states.
17: Hidden deep under forest cover in Myanmar's Karen state is a field hospital, a jumble of bamboo and wooden buildings that treats resistance fighters injured in their battles to set Myanmar free from military rule. So we're in the operating theatre. It's running off solar power and generator. It is quite hot in here. Jazu is on the table, still awake. Jazu has a long gash at the top of his leg. They're trying to save his leg, which was injured as a result of him stepping on a landmine. He was on his way back from a military assault. As they turn him over, you can see that the back of his heel is all gone. It's just raw flesh. People sustain injuries from landmines every single day here. Dr. Song is the surgeon here. They say they carry out operations every day in this operating theatre. Never stops in terms of casualties.
18: I don't know. There were days during the 5 years that I have been here when I couldn't describe the sorrow with words anymore. There's not just bombing, later kamikaze drones and artillery as well.
17: What do you say to young people in Yangon and Mandalay today who say, the coup was 5 years ago. Min Aung Hlaing, the junta leader, is about to become president. This is all over.
18: Yes.
17: What do you say to them?
18: If young people choose not to oppose the dictatorship now, then this cycle of revolution and resistance in our country will just continue, repeating itself endlessly.
17: There's about 10 rebel militia fighters who are heading to a base called Papon. Now, they have that junta base surrounded, but it's heavily armed. They have artillery, they have the ability to call in airstrikes, they have mortars, but they are surrounded on all three sides by the rebels.
19: We're on a rare thing here, an asphalt road, and that means we're a big target. So these men are listening out for drones. Commanders here tell us that Myanmar's military has the edge in terms of quantity and technology. Strikes come almost daily, they say.
17: Commander Ko Kong of the People's Defence Force takes me on patrol to a captured junta base.
20: The danger from drones is definitely increasing. It would be easier for us if we also had jammers.
17: So there was a drone overhead and we just had to take cover. But we can't hear it now. And the PDF forces think they might have brought it down. But they can't confirm that. In any case, we have to wait at this position. Just like the conflict in Ukraine, like the conflict in Lebanon, drones are everywhere now, and very quickly drone warfare adapts and escalates. And that's exactly what's happening here in Myanmar. Ko Kang and his men took control of the sprawling military base back in March 2024. But now he's braced for the worst. As many as 2,000 soldiers are advancing towards Papun. The junta's ranks have been replenished after it began enforcing a conscription law, which means that all 18 to 35-year-olds have to serve 2 to 5 years in the military, whether they like it or not. It's been a game-changer for their enemy, says Ko Kang.
20: Military forced conscription became the main challenging factor for us on the battlefield, as it gave the military limitless manpower. Our resources are very constrained. With limited funds, we cannot source required components as much as we want, and we cannot recruit new soldiers as easily as the military.
17: This resistance base is hidden deep in the forest. Time and time again we hear from resistance fighters that one of the reasons that Myanmar's military, the junta, has regained the initiative on the battlefield is because of thousands of new recruits, forced conscripts, some of whom never wanted to fight. Well, here at this HQ, there are 4 deserters from the junta forces and they've agreed to speak to us. How did you escape from the army?
21: In the military outpost, we planned to escape from the bathing place. 2 of us went down to the bathing spot first, while the other 2 stayed behind to keep watch. Once all 4 of us had gathered there, we waited for the right moment and slipped away as soon as we could.
17: Did any of you want to join the army, or were you forced to do so?
21: We were forcibly recruited against our will. They began grabbing people from their homes, seizing people they found on the streets, even taking people in broad daylight. Before we even understood what was happening, we were sent to the front lines. They treated us terribly from the beginning to the end. We couldn't endure it anymore.
17: The junta's new recruits may not be willing, but they've revived the military's fortune. Once on the defensive, they're now mounting offensive operations across the country and attempting to take back border posts that fell to the resistance. Although the military still controls less than half of the territory in the country. The rebels, for their part, 5 years after the coup, are struggling with recruitment. Back at the clinic, I asked Jazu, now in a recovery ward, if the heavy casualties suffered by the rebels has been worth it.
22: No, it's not worth it. If we compare material gains against a life sacrificed, then no, it's not worth it. The lives of our comrades can never be exchanged for anything. I'll return to fight one way or another. I will fight until the end for the future of our children.
17: It's not all just battlefield injuries here. The wife of one of the fighters is heavily pregnant and the contractions have just started, so they're going to deliver the baby. So Major Mo is pretty close now. This is her first baby. The baby girl they call Supei. It translates roughly to fulfilled wish. Her parents say that all they want for her is a peaceful and democratic Myanmar. But after 5 years of hard fighting, that dream of these young revolutionaries still seems far beyond their grasp.
0: Quentin Somerville reporting there from Myanmar. We're going to head to the US state of Maine now in the far northeast of the country, because on Tuesday night, Democrats there chose their candidate for the Senate in November's elections. Political novice Graham Platner will run against the incumbent, Susan Collins, who's been the senior senator for Maine for nearly 30 years. And Platner, as well as being a newcomer, is an interesting character. For many Democrats, he's exactly the right sort of person to take the fight to the Republicans. A former Marine turned oyster farmer, his message is anti-establishment and anti-elite, his style gruff and down to earth. However, the final days of his campaign were marred by allegations of infidelity, misogyny, and a tattoo resembling a Nazi death's head symbol, leading others in his party to conclude he might be less of an asset and more of a liability come those midterms. While in his victory speech, Platner acknowledged the scandals that had dogged his campaign.
1: I've made mistakes in my life, mistakes that I regret, that I live with, and that I continue to learn from. And I'm still far from perfect. But every day I wake up and I try to be a little bit better and a little bit kinder than I was the day before.
0: I've been talking to Kirby Wilson, politics editor for the newspaper serving Maine's most popular city, the Portland Press Herald. So, having won the primary by a huge margin, what was it that Platner managed to tap into?
2: So Graham Platner is a Democrat sort of in the mold of Bernie Sanders. He has a real streak of economic populism, and his message to voters has largely been the elite are doing great and you're getting screwed. And in Maine, where the cost of living is spiraling and it's getting harder to afford owning a home, hospitals are closing, it's getting harder to afford health care. That message resonated with a lot of voters.
0: So he's on the left of the party. I mean, what policies is he promoting?
2: Yeah, so he's promoting Medicare for All, which is basically government-funded health care for everybody, an extreme increase in taxes on wealthy people, billionaires, to pay for expanded social programs like Medicare for All. He supports ending the conflict in Iran that President Trump started along with Israeli leaders. And he has credibility for that claim in particular because he served in the Middle East wars of the last couple decades with the United States Marines and then later with the Army. He supports ending the gas tax and so more people can afford gasoline. So it really is sort of you get stuff from the government. I'm going to build up a government that will deliver for people. And I'm going to do so by paying for and the people who are going to pay for it are the people that have been comfortable and fine for so many years. And that's the wealthy elite.
0: It's an interesting position to take, given that he's taking on a Republican senator of three decades. I mean, I suppose you might expect him to sort of try and capture those votes from the center. I mean, what are his chances against Susan Collins?
2: It's a great point. The thing is, the Democrats have tried running a centrist. In the last election, Sarah Gideon was their nominee, a former state politician, well-respected. She led in every poll leading up to the election. She was doing great in fundraising. She out-fundraised Collins, who's a fundraising powerhouse herself, and she ended up losing by 9 points. I think Platner's theory of power and on this election is that people don't want to choose between the lesser of two evils. They want to choose a positive, affirmative vision for how government should work. And that's sort of what he's offering. Now, as for his chances, I think, you know, he did really well among the Democratic electorate, which is definitely encouraging for him, particularly given the scandals that you noted about and that I'm sure we'll talk about. But I think the problem will largely be with Maine's independent-minded voters. Maine is different from a lot of states. It's the only state that voted for Kamala Harris in 2024 that has a Republican senator running this time around. And so there are a lot of independent-minded people here, and the state has always sort of prided itself on that. So in a lot of ways, this election is going to come down to, will Maine be immune to the national trends and the national partisanship that has divided the country, or will it sort of vote across the ticket for a Republican despite some misgivings about her and her record.
0: And that was Kirby Wilson, politics editor for the Portland Press Herald. 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

0: It's great to have you with us on the BBC World Service. In 10 minutes after NewsHour, the interview meets Tanzanian billionaire Mohamed Dewji.
1: I want to make money in the right way, ethically, but more importantly, I want to use this money to be able to give back.
0: And at 22:30 GMT, Good Bad Billionaire tells the story of director Steven Spielberg.
2: Basically, Jaws changed Hollywood. It was the first ever summer blockbuster. From then on, rather than tens of millions at the box office, they now were hoping to take hundreds of millions. And importantly for Steven, Jaws' success established him as Hollywood's most valuable young director.
0: And that's followed by World Book Club with Karen Slaughter.
3: I had this idea that memory is only reflected, right? 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
4: A reminder of one of our top stories this hour. There's been a second night of unrest in Northern Ireland after a brutal knife attack. A Sudanese man has been charged with attempted murder. Earlier, the former executive director of the Alliance Party, Jerry Lynch, told us that Protestant loyalist paramilitaries were suspected of orchestrating the violence.
5: In Britain in recent years, it's almost been like a carnival of competing social media influencers on the political right. In Northern Ireland, it's very different. It isn't about getting your social media out. It's about direct violence.
4: Also this hour, the head of FIFA, Gianni Infantino, has defended the organisation of the Football World Cup a day before it starts. It comes amid fierce criticisms over visas, tickets and America's stance towards the Iranian team.

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0: voice in Spain and around the world.
1: C News. The head of football's world governing body, FIFA, has sought to defend the organisation of the World Cup a day before the tournament kicks off. Gianni Infantino was speaking at a news conference in Mexico City. Hugh Ferris reports.
2: In a 30-minute opening statement, Gianni Infantino asked the assembled media to focus on the football before launching a defence of what he called the challenges the World Cup has faced, admitting that some FIFA can solve, some they can't. In response to criticism of the Trump administration's decision to deny entry to a Somali referee, Infantino claimed sometimes it's good to relax, to chill, and that screaming and shouting doesn't help to find solutions. FIFA are not kings of the world, he said, before insisting that only they could have achieved the impossible of bringing Iran to the tournament, which he said he wants to promote unity.
1: President Trump has threatened to hit Iran hard in the coming hours after the two sides exchanged strikes overnight. Mr. Trump said Tehran was taking too long to sign a peace deal. He said that Iran had already agreed not to obtain a nuclear weapon, but the deal still needed to be signed. Here's our State Department correspondent, Tom Bateman.
3: The sort of notion here, I think, from Mr. Trump is that there is a deal on the table for the taking and that Iran is playing games and not taking what is available. And I think it's in that context that he's now making another threat to ramp up the military pressure, which, of course, was this particular round was sparked by what he claims was a deliberate shoot down by the Iranians of an Apache attack helicopter. On the other hand, the Iranians are complaining that the Americans just keep chopping and changing their minds over what they want.
1: India says three sailors are missing and 21 have been rescued after a commercial vessel was attacked off the coast of Oman. The US military said it struck the tanker, accusing it of violating the US blockade on Iranian ports. It said a US aircraft fired into the ship's engine room after the crew failed to comply with directions. The Microsoft co-founder Bill Gates has denied ever victimising anyone as he faces questions from a congressional committee investigating links between the late sex offender Jeffrey Epstein and the rich and powerful, including himself. Mr. Gates said he had no indication Epstein was engaging in criminal conduct. Bernd de Busemann is in Washington.
4: There's been a lot of questions about Gates's relationship with him, which began well after Epstein had already been convicted of crimes. But he has kind of framed that, and he was trying to connect with a man who thought could kind of further the work of his foundation, potentially connect him with potential donors. Now, there's been a lot of kind of explosive information that's come out in the last few months about that relationship. But this is the sort of media coverage that no one, certainly not these public figures, will want to be having.
1: Bernd de Moosman reporting. This is the World News from the BBC.
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1: Following a knife attack by a Sudanese immigrant in which a man was badly injured, police have been using water cannon to disperse the demonstrators. From Belfast, Dan Johnson has the latest.
7: We were in East Belfast earlier and there was a small gathering of people in the street there, but we didn't see anything really in terms of violence for the police to deal with. But the police were on the streets there in number in case that crowd grew and escalated. And this is the challenge because there are so many gatherings, so many focal points, so many targets in so many different places. This is Glengormley in the north of Belfast, and the police certainly here have a major challenge on their hands, but they do seem to be succeeding in holding back this crowd and controlling what they are able to do at the minute.
1: The UN Nuclear Watchdog Board of Governors has passed a US-backed resolution telling Iran to declare its remaining enriched uranium stocks and let inspectors verify them. The resolution could complicate Washington's talks with Iran. The IAEA estimates that before last year's US and Israeli attacks on Iran, Tehran had over 440 kilograms of uranium enriched up to 60%, close to weapons grade. A US court handling Donald Trump's multi-billion dollar lawsuit against the BBC has thrown out a request from his legal team to replace the presiding judge. They'd argued the judge in the defamation suit couldn't be fair because he'd represented a company in a previous case against Mr. Trump. The court in Miami ruled that the judge's prior representation shouldn't affect his impartiality. Pope Leo has presided over a special mass at one of the Roman Catholic Church's famous monuments, the Sagrada Familia Basilica in Barcelona. The service was part of events to inaugurate the Basilica's tallest tower. The occasion is timed to mark the 100th anniversary of the death of the Basilica's renowned architect, Antoni Gaudí. BBC News.
8: Hello, I'm Charles Gitonga, presenter of Focus on Africa, and this is the interview from the BBC World Service, the best conversations coming out of the BBC, people shaping our world from all over the world.
9: I want to get freedom. 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
12: These companies don't really, they don't care what governments do.
13: This is a war. First thing that we want is the war to end.
8: For this interview, I meet Mohamed Dewji, one of Africa's youngest billionaires, when he came into our studio in Nairobi. Mohamed Dewji is a Tanzanian businessman, entrepreneur, and philanthropist who has primarily accumulated his wealth from his family business. It is an East African conglomerate founded by his grandparents and expanded by his father in the 1970s. It deals with textile manufacturing, flour milling, beverages, and edible oils, among others. About 25 years ago, Africa had no dollar billionaires. Today, there are still only 23, not a huge number for a continent rich in mineral wealth and abundance of relatively cheap labor. Their combined wealth has grown to more than $100 billion. Dewji, Tanzania's only billionaire, signed the Giving Pledge in 2016, promising to donate at least half of his fortune to philanthropic causes. You are going to hear how he made his money, what it felt like to become a billionaire, and why he believes wealth comes with a sense of responsibility.
14: I was 39 years old, and, you know, this whole thing kind of came out in the news that, you know, Mo is not only a billionaire, but he's Africa's youngest billionaire. And, you know, a lot of people congratulated me. I felt no difference from the day before. I knew that I had to keep my eye on the ball and that I had to grow the business further. Yes, I'm a capitalist.
8: Yeah.
14: And I do want to make money. But I want to make money in the right way, ethically. But more importantly, I want to use this money to be able to give back.
8: Welcome to the interview from the BBC World Service with Mohamed Dewji.
15: People ask, you know, being a billionaire, a dollar billionaire for that matter, how it feels.
14: So I really don't feel any different, but I feel when you have such amount of wealth, wealth comes with responsibility. I believe that this life is a transient life. You have a body and you have a soul, and your soul will continue to be in existence, mm-hmm. and that you have a responsibility. And the responsibility is that you are one of the lucky ones that God has blessed, and therefore you almost become like an agent, that you need to use this wealth to create impact, to do philanthropy. And now that I'm 50 plus, I have been doing philanthropy. I got into politics for a principal reason of philanthropy. And I've been running my foundation.
8: Yeah.
14: And we are focusing on many, many interesting things like education, healthcare, water accessibility. And I am trying to use my business acumen to be able to convert that into making a larger impact. So mm-hmm. we all know that everybody has limited resources.
8: Okay.
14: So the question is that if you have $1 available, how do you use that dollar? They call it the bang for the buck. How do you use that dollar and stretch it?
8: Yeah.
14: And make impact to as many people as possible.
15: So when you're giving that answer, I sensed a bit of stewardship there in the way you approach the wealth and the money. But I'm wondering whether that's something that comes along the way, the richer you get. Perhaps at the beginning years of your careers, it's all about push, push, push.
14: Very true. Yes, you have ambition. You want to, you know, diversify. You want to grow your wealth. So my journey was, you know, when I joined my father's business, mm-hmm. I graduated from Georgetown University.
15: What did you study?
14: I majored in finance and international business, and I minored in theology. And the idea was at that time, the per capita income in Africa was very low.
15: Mm.
14: It was $20 a month. And I was in the U.S. and I kept on thinking that how do I become rich in Africa when people have such small purchasing power or disposable income? So I said, I want to follow the money. I said, okay, fine. They may have $25. How many of them are there? And there were many in numbers. And of course, the population growth is quite high in Africa. And I said, how do they use their $25? Somebody wakes up in the morning, he wants to shower, he needs to use soap. So I started manufacturing soap.
15: Right.
14: And then, you know, he sits down and he wants to have a mandazi or a chapati. Eh? I know you need to use wheat flour to do that. I went into the grain milling business, so I do maize milling, wheat milling, rice milling. They need cooking oil, so I went into the edible oil refining, cooking fats and margins and soap. So I followed where the money went, and I went push, push, push, and in trying to build as many businesses as possible.
15: Okay, I see. The smile there was for the chapati. It's quite a favorite of mine.
14: Very nice.
15: But take me a little bit just to the beginning. And so this business initially was founded by your father in the 70s.
14: No, it was actually founded by my grandmother and my grandfather. And they used to have a shop. And then at the back of the shop, they had a house. Oh, it was not a house. It was like a room.
15: Okay.
14: And when I talk about they used to do retail, it's not the retail that we're talking about today.
15: It's not big supply chains and, you know.
14: The retail we talk about today is I buy a carton of juice and I break it down and sell one bottle of juice. That may consider it be retail. But at that time, they would buy 1 kilo of salt and sell in grams in newspapers. Yeah.
15: Mm-hmm.
14: That's the retail we're talking about. Then after that, my father kind of energized the business and grew the business and became more of a trader. So when I joined him, he used to do commodity trading, and which today we are one of the largest commodity trading houses in Eastern Central Africa. And to just mention a few things, I mean, we import everything from sugar, rice, from fertilizers to bubble gum, to yeast, from tractors to motorcycles, from fans to air conditioners. But we also export commodities like coffee and cocoa beans and sesame seeds and yellow gram and green milk and gum arabica and cotton. So they were a commodity house, which I grew further, made it a regional commodity house, and went into value addition and manufacturing because I always believed in job creation.
15: So when you joined your father in this, you know, shop that you called, you know, what was your job?
14: Because I was a finance major, I said, look, I needed to look at his financial situation in terms of his balance sheets and profit and loss. And then I realized that, okay, this was a trading business. And I said that, why is it that he's importing soap while we can manufacture soap? And why is he importing edible oils while we can refine edible oils? So I was at the right time where government policies were promoting industrialization.
15: Okay.
14: So in the past, the traders were the winners. Then the government said that if you were to bring in, let's say, raw materials, you would have to pay lesser tax compared to bringing in finished goods. So I saw that gap and I said, look, let me go into manufacturing. And that's how the manufacturing journey started.
15: So at what point do you realize, okay, I think I might become a billionaire by just doing this?
14: I wanted to be a wealthy man, but I never thought about becoming a billionaire. I just thought that I need to just, you know, do as many businesses as possible. And the reason why I'm so diversified, if you take a country like China, you can just manufacture one product and become a billionaire. But in East Africa, the markets are not that big. So to answer your question, never thought as such of wanting to become a billionaire. It was more like, you know, I knew it was a step-by-step process and that it, I had to work hard. I had to be disciplined. I mean, I used to work for many, many years, 100-hour weeks. And, you know, when you put discipline and when you have vision and when God blesses you and you're in the right time, in the right place, you know, things kind of fall into place.
15: Yeah.
14: And with God's will, what happened, happened. And I became a billionaire.
15: And did you celebrate?
14: Not really. I didn't, because I remember, I think it was, I was 39 years old. And, you know, this whole thing kind of came out in the news that, you know, Mo is not only a billionaire, but he's Africa's youngest billionaire. And, you know, a lot of people congratulated me. I felt no difference from the day before.
15: Yeah.
14: And that, you know, I keep on saying this, that I knew that I had to keep my eye on the ball and that I had to grow the business further. And again, when I say to grow the business further, I'm not in the rat race.
15: Mm.
14: I have no ambition to continue gathering wealth, but rather I feel, yes, I want, I'm a capitalist,
15: yeah,
14: and I do want to make money, but I want to make money in the right way, ethically, but more importantly, I want to use this money to be able to give back. And that's why I signed the giving pledge.
15: You know, for most of us, yes, the payday at the end of the month feels quite nice. So I'm surprised you did not have a spring in your step when you found it's $1 billion and above.
14: Yes. So I'll tell you something very interesting.
15: Uh-huh.
14: I just remembered something. I had a friend of mine, and he lives in the UK now. I remember him playing the song, I Wanna Be a Billionaire, remember?
15: Yeah.
14: And it was Billionaire and Forbes, and I had never heard of that song. And it kind of resonated, and, you know, we laughed about it, and he's like, "Let me play it for you." I'm like,
15: "I'm already a billionaire. Why are you playing it?"
14: So I just remembered that actually. Okay. So maybe that was a small kind of moment of, let's say, a celebration between two very close friends.
8: You are listening to the interview from the BBC World Service. So the thing about billionaires is that they are not easy to find. Time is money, remember? And it wasn't any different with Mohamed Dewji. My colleagues at Focus on Africa spent nearly 6 months arranging this interview. At some point, his team even suggested that we fly to meet him at his office in Dubai. But as fate would have it, Mohamed had a conference to attend in Nairobi, so we seized the moment. He gave us about half an hour for this conversation, and before we could begin, he told me I should do away with the official stuff and just call him Mo. Now, in the next part of this interview, I put to him the argument that Africa is seeing a widening gap between a tiny elite and the rest of the population, and that inequality beyond a certain level works against society. Okay, let's return to my conversation with Mo.
14: We all know that Africa is facing large unemployment. My company, METL Group, and specifically I want to mention in Tanzania,
15: mm-hmm,
14: we are employing 38,000 direct jobs.
15: Those are employees that you're paying at the end of every month.
14: Yes.
15: Mm-hmm.
14: Now, we are the second largest employers after the government of United Republic of Tanzania. Now, if today I would have not generated the wealth generated and not done the business that I have done, would this 38,000 plus people have jobs? Point number one. Point number two, if you look at entrepreneurs, we are paying all types of taxes.
15: Mm-hmm.
14: And sometimes I call that the government is actually our partner. So when you're paying, whether it is duties, whether it is VAT, whether it is railway development levies, whether it is corporate tax, end of the day, whatever money you are making, you are paying taxes. And the same money is being used to take social services to poor people.
15: Mm-hmm.
14: Third, that I, in specific, I do a lot of impact and philanthropy.
15: Yes.
14: And as much as I agree with him that there is a difference between the haves and the have-nots, but if you are a responsible billionaire, then I feel that you face lesser of a problem because, and we will talk about when I was kidnapped for 9 days, I was blindfolded, hand and legs tied. One, God saved me, I believe, because I'm a man of faith. But two, the poor of the poorest were praying for me.
15: Mm-hmm.
14: And you can go back in whether social media, whether newspapers, that now where have you seen a rich man getting kidnapped and poor people praying for him? So to answer to him that there's two sides of the coin. And I feel that I am personally responsible with the money that I've earned to make sure that I alleviate poverty, support my government, and help the underprivileged.
15: The impact is there. You've talked about over 30,000 employees. I also read that your companies contribute over 5% to Tanzania's economy, which is huge. That's a lot of impact. So I think the question sometimes, the moral question is whether you need to get so rich while doing it. Yes, it's helping. It gives employment. But does it have to put you at that level, or could the system work in a way that more people rise with you?
14: So my issue is,
15: yeah,
14: the richer you get, the more business you do, the more taxes you pay, the more employment you give, the more philanthropy you do.
15: Mm-hmm.
14: So I think, this is my view, I think there is nothing wrong in that. Unless you have someone that is dependent on doing things that are not correct,
15: mm-hmm,
14: and is not employing people and not giving back, then it's another story.
15: Okay.
14: You know? But I think that it helps people.
15: Let's explore an aspect of what comes up as a solution, which is taxes for the wealth. So not taxes for the company, you know, or the employees, or, you know, the different taxes you have to pay, but specifically targeted at your wealth. What do you think about it?
14: I don't have a problem. I think, look, already taxes in Africa are very high. I think this is one of the biggest problems. I mean, if you go and see taxes, let's take in this, in averagely in Africa, taxes range between 40 to 50%. Now, when you increase taxes further than that, that means you're going to kill the business. So you're basically going to kill the goose that lays the golden egg, and that will be a problem.
15: Yeah.
14: So you need to look for innovative ways on how to use these billionaires to help your cause. But I don't think taxes would be the right way.
15: Okay. So what do you think, though, fundamentally is the issue that creates billionaires in Africa, and perhaps you can talk about Tanzania? What's a system that creates billionaires but still leaves out a lot of other people, you know, on the other side of the coin? Is it something that fundamentally needs to change so it doesn't allow you to get so rich if so many other people are not getting as rich?
14: I don't think it has to be either or.
15: Okay.
14: What I think that governments need to have policies. Now, one of the areas that is agriculture. 40% of Africa, of the world's arable land, is in Africa. But yet, Africa uses billions, hundreds of billions of dollars of foreign exchange to import food. Now, when you have all this geopolitical crisis, and when prices go up, What happens is that the man on the ground who has a very limited disposable income gets hurt. So what do we need to do is we need to push these billionaires to invest in patient capital in agriculture. And when I say that, look, small holders may sound very sexy. Mm-hmm. And I love the small holders. But the impetus has to be by that billionaire who is going to invest in 100,000 hectares, grow grain, corn, rice, wheat, edibles, soybean, sunflower. Then on the periphery, create a smallholder structure where they promise them three things. One, you give them seedlings that are hybrid seedlings. Mm-hmm. Two, you give them fertilizers and inputs, whether it may be insecticides or pesticides or fungicides. And you loan them so that they do not have to need capital to be able to do work in their farms. Yeah. And three, give them a transparent offtake of that product. My argument is that we need to pull people up rather than thinking or having an ideology of pushing that one person or 20 billionaires in Africa down. That does not guarantee you that will push the 1.3 billion people up.
15: Okay, I see. What's your advice to a young person out there who still has that push? They would really want to become a billionaire.
14: So the push is amazing. And I say this before in my interviews. You know, to become a billionaire, there's no elevators, no escalators. It is lazima upande ngazi. It is you have to take the stairs. Mm. And it is a step-by-step process, you know. And when you do push, you know, don't think that, you know, I get up in the morning and I'm not tired. I'm equally as tired as you are. But you just have to push yourself out of it and, you know, hustle.
15: Right. Biggest regret?
14: My biggest regret is not spending time with my family while I was chasing money.
16: 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Until next time, bye for now.
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27: US inflation hits its highest level in 3 years, and Donald Trump says he loves it. We'll be diving into the numbers, talking to a farmer, a cafe owner, and a real estate agent in the US about how price rises are affecting them. We'll also look at inflation in China and hear from businesses in North America on how they feel about the Football World Cup. 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
0: The US Defense Secretary Pete Hegseth has said key facilities in Iran will be targeted by US strikes in the coming hours. He was echoing an earlier threat by President Trump to hit the country hard. India says three Indian sailors are missing and 21 have been rescued after a commercial vessel was attacked off the coast of Oman. The US military said it struck the tanker, accusing it of violating the US blockade on Iranian ports. The head of football's world governing body, FIFA, has defended the organisation of the World Cup a day before the tournament kicks off. Gianni Infantino said it was unfortunate that a top Somali referee had been barred from entering the US, but that FIFA couldn't control everything. The Microsoft co-founder Bill Gates has denied ever victimising anyone as he faces questions from a congressional inquiry into links between the late sex offender Jeffrey Epstein and the rich and powerful, including himself. The billionaire businessman says he regrets meeting Epstein. In Northern Ireland, crowds have gathered for a second night of anti-immigration protests in parts of Belfast following a knife attack by a Sudanese immigrant in which a man was badly injured. Police have been using water cannon to disperse the demonstrators. The UN Nuclear Watchdog's Board of Governors has passed a US-backed resolution telling Iran to declare its remaining enriched uranium stocks and let inspectors verify them. The resolution could complicate Washington's talks with Tehran. A US court handling Donald Trump's multi-billion dollar lawsuit against the BBC has thrown out a request from his legal team to replace the presiding judge. They'd argued the judge in the defamation suit couldn't be fair because he'd represented a company in a previous case against Mr. Trump. Pope Leo has celebrated Mass at Barcelona's Sagrada Familia to inaugurate the Basilica's tallest tower. Its completion last year made the Basilica the world's tallest church. It soars more than 170 metres into the sky. BBC News.
27: US inflation data is out and it's not pretty.
1: For everyday Americans, gasoline is much higher. The price of food as a consequence has also gotten much higher. All prices are higher.
27: So is Donald Trump worried?
2: No, I love it. The numbers were great. You know what I really love? I love the inflation.
27: It's World Business Report from the BBC World Service. I'm Gideon Long. We'll be diving into those figures, asking what they mean for businesses, for the Federal Reserve and for you. We'll also take a look at inflation in China and we'll hear from North American businesses on their hopes and fears for the soccer or football World Cup. We're going to start by talking about US inflation because it's risen to its highest level in 3 years. Unwelcome news for homeowners as with mortgages, for businesses, and many of you listening perhaps, and potentially complicating the Federal Reserve's plans for interest rate cuts as well. Inflation in the US hit 4.2% in May, and energy prices up 23.5%. This despite repeated assurances from President Donald Trump that inflation was moving lower. My colleague, Bizzy Adebayo, has been taking a closer look at the numbers and what's driving them.
3: During his campaign for a second term in the White House, President Donald Trump promised to end inflation and make America affordable again. In February, with inflation at 2.4%, he claimed price rises were under control.
4: Very good financial numbers, very low inflation. We brought costs way down, and the numbers were surprising, except to me, they weren't surprising.
3: Tonight, after 3 months of increases in the Consumer Price Index, President Trump said this.
2: You know what I really love? I love the inflation.
3: With inflation at a three-year high, today's report shows slowing price rises will continue to be a challenge. To understand why, it's worth taking a look. Inflation surged after the COVID-19 pandemic as economies reopened, consumers spent heavily, and global supply chains struggled to keep up. Russia's invasion of Ukraine in 2022 then pushed up energy and food costs around the world, helping drive U.S. inflation to more than 9%. The Federal Reserve responded with an aggressive series of interest rate hikes. Those higher borrowing costs gradually cooled demand, and inflation fell steadily through 2023 and 2024. That progress fueled hopes that the central bank would be able to lower borrowing costs and declare victory over the inflation shock that followed the pandemic. This latest rise in inflation reflects a mix of factors. There are some positive signs beneath the headline CPI rate. Underlying inflation outside of fuel costs was more subdued, suggesting price pressures are yet to hit the wider economy. But today's data are likely to focus attention once again on the Federal Reserve and its next move.
5: Well, inflation is more than just an economic indicator, of course. It affects the costs that businesses face every day, from energy and transport to equipment, wages and finance. So let's start by hearing from some of the people who are experiencing those pressures firsthand. I'm joined by Brendan Doherty, co-owner of Signal Coffee Roasters, Cafe in California, and Barb Kalmach, a soybean farmer in Iowa. Thank you so much for being on the program, both of you. Brendan, if I can start with you, when you saw those inflation figures, what were your first thoughts? Does it match what you're seeing and feeling in your business?
7: Gideon, it wasn't a surprise. In fact, what we've been seeing in California is upward pressure, not only from energy, but also from the rush to the Bay Area of California that pushes up housing prices and pushes up the demand on all of the things. For us, we know that the oil prices are going to put a great strain in everything that we sell and everything that we acquire to sell. So that's not a real surprise, but I think there's going to be more to come.
5: And coffee, of course, is a global commodity, and we've seen very high coffee prices over the last couple of years. So what's hurting you most at the moment? Is it the price of coffee itself? Is it the inflation data? Is it shipping, energy, packaging? What's hurting the most?
7: I think you hit the nail on the head. Last year when we spoke, it was about two things. There was an embargo, and there was a lack of supply from problems in Brazil and rain and shortfalls in supply of crop. This year, the cost of actually transporting, you know, we get it from Ethiopia to California, we get it from Indonesia to California. These are, you know, put on giant shipping boats. And so the embedded costs of oil, when it goes up 7, 8, 10%, those start to really actually get booked into the numbers and can't be avoided.
5: And Barb, if I can bring you in, soybean farmers have been struggling with cost pressures from the war in the Middle East, and they were struggling before the war in the Middle East as well. So what does how does today's inflation report resonate with your experiencing on your farm in Iowa?
8: Yeah, it's just no surprise at all. And it's interesting that there is inflation in all the areas of inputs and absolutely no inflation in the prices that we receive for our products.
5: And what are the biggest expenses that you're grappling with at the moment? Is it fuel? Is it fertilizer? Machinery? What are you struggling with most?
8: Machinery is just out of sight. All of them, really. Fuel, of course, at $5, well over $5 a gallon for diesel, which we all use in our equipment, our trucks, and that sort of thing. And then fertilizer. I haven't had to buy, we got our fertilizer bought before it really went up, but as the year approaches for next year and we have to start making decisions again, it's going to be hard to deal with.
5: And Brendan, And Brendan, a question we always ask to customer-facing industries like your own, how much of these higher costs can you absorb and how much are you going to have to pass on to consumers?
7: We'll have to pass it on. We generally raise our prices about 6-9% sometime once a year. And we do it programmatically. I'm hearing that diesel is 5 in the middle of the country. It's 7+ per gallon out here. So I think, we'll have to push our prices up just a little bit and pass those on. We see people making different choices and buying subtly less or coming less frequently. And so the revenue that we have to generate is still the same.
5: And Barb, just looking forward for the rest of the year, what changes will you have to make to the way that you do business, to the way you work?
8: You know, there isn't a lot of change that a farmer can make because we have the markets are dictated to us more or less. They're bid at the commodity level and then pass down to where we actually haul the grain to. And so when Donald Trump uses tariffs to negotiate with other countries, that's a direct impact on our prices, which go down. And then with the other, with the fertilizer and the fuel from around the world, that goes up, and we have no control, actually. There's the beef producers are doing pretty well right now, and that's about it.
5: Barb and Brendan, thank you so much for joining us here on the program and giving your first-hand experiences of the impact of those costs. Let's bring in Susan Schmidt, Portfolio Manager at Exchange Capital Resources in Chicago. She joins us now. Susan, let's look ahead to the Fed, meets next week. Kevin Walsh in the hot seat for the first time. How might these numbers today affect Fed thinking?
9: Well, investors looked at the CPI numbers today, and they don't think it's going to have an impact on the Fed thinking next week. This will be Kevin Warsh's first meeting as Fed chair. And the core number for inflation, so ex food and energy, albeit two important sectors, the core number on the CPI this morning was 2.9%. That's holding on trend more or less with what investors were expecting. We haven't yet seen how that price increase in oil is going to flow through to the rest of the economy. We're still in the very early stages of that. I think the Fed is going to take a wait-and-see attitude. That's certainly what they've been messaging thus far. I don't think, and I don't believe investors think, that Kevin Warsh is going to come in and make a big change to direction in the Fed at his first meeting.
5: Okay, stay with us, Susan. Plenty more stories to talk to you about. Homeowners and those looking to buy homes might also be worried by these US numbers. So how are they feeling at the moment? Matthew Bizzaro is the CEO of Bizzaro Real Estate Agency in New York.
10: Homebuyers and sellers, they're feeling the pinch because things are just simply getting more expensive. Not to mention one of the main markets we serve is New York City, which is ultra expensive on top of everything else. Food is expensive, gas is expensive, living is expensive, and then properties are expensive, right? With interest rates going up, it's stretching, you know, people's budgets.
5: And so what does that do to their buying or selling habits? What changes have you seen?
10: The buyers want to buy. We're always seeing a demand. There's a little bit less of a demand, though, because the interest rates are so high. Because the dollar doesn't stretch to what it used to, a lot of buyers simply aren't able to get what they want, or they're in a market that's more expensive and they're seeing competition and they're not able to stretch that budget because the interest rates are higher. It's making a lot of buyers either sit on the sidelines and wait or decide, do I settle for a property that's not ideal for me or do I wait?
5: And is this having a knock-on effect on rental prices as well?
10: Rental prices are continuing to skyrocket, and with less people moving, right, supply and demand, there's less places to rent, which drives more people to try to compete and, you know, pay more for the few properties that are out there. So it's definitely a domino effect.
5: Okay. And as you said, you're based in New York, which is already an expensive city. But from what you've seen and heard, are you seeing these same trends across the United States?
10: We are. The price of everything is going up across the country, right? And I think a lot of the home buyers, especially, they're sitting there saying, my dollar now only gets me so much. So does it make sense for me to get out in the market and attempt to do it at these high prices? Or does it make sense to stay where I am and save up and wait?
5: Now, we had Donald Trump come out today and say that he's not too worried about these inflation figures because he says that prices will come down as soon as the war concludes in the Middle East.
10: I'd say I believe we were headed to mid to low fives in the interest rates before the war occurred. That spiked interest rates tremendously. If the interest rates come down again, it is definitely going to bring a lot of the buyers off of the sidelines and out there purchasing. Now, that's going to help kind of pick up stale inventory. But if more buyers enter the market and there's not a lot more inventory, it's going to increase the prices, right? So even though the dollar will be, you'll be able to get, it'll be able to be stretched farther with the lower interest rates, there's going to be more competition because more buyers are now going to be on the market being able to afford higher prices.
5: And Matthew, the Federal Reserve meets next week. What do you expect them to do with interest rates? And what would you like to see them do with interest rates? Obviously a key decision for home buyers and sellers.
10: So obviously being in real estate, I want them to come down. If I had a crystal ball, I would say they will most likely stay stable. They'll stay steady for a little bit. And what we're hearing is the trends will start to go down. I'm not confident it'll be an immediate knee-jerk reaction. I think it's going to take some time to get us there.
5: Matthew Bizzaro from Bizzaro Real Estate Agency in New York. So inflation in the US at 4.2%. Inflation in China, 1.2%. That data coming out overnight from Beijing. China has spent much of the past few years grappling with weak consumer demand and concerns about deflation, not inflation. Joining us now from Washington is Tianli Huang, Senior Fellow at the Peterson Institute for International Economics. First question for you, how reliable are these figures?
6: Well, there are some technical issues with those figures. For example, how you measure owner-occupied housing services and so on. But overall, I would say, you know, they are quite reliable. Otherwise, why would they tell you that China has been suffering from deflation for so long?
5: The thing that struck me about them is that we've heard how China and the rest of Asia is feeling the impact from the war in the Middle East, particularly in terms of energy prices. But when you look at these figures, the energy prices don't seem to have increased that much. The core inflation figure was 1.1%. And then when you add in energy prices, they only went up to 1.2%. So why is the war in the Middle East not having a bigger impact on these inflation figures, do you think?
6: Yeah, I guess it's for a couple of reasons. One is China's reliance on fossil fuel has declined quite a lot in the last couple of years. More Chinese households are now driving EVs rather than ICE cars, as we know. And also the government has been subsidizing energy costs in order to prevent the energy prices from surging, from rising too rapidly.
5: So the government has taken efforts to try and to deal with weak consumer demand. Is there any sign that those efforts are paying off?
6: Not really. I mean, if we look at what is driving the inflation, the oil shock is still a major part of the story, and domestic demand still is very, very weak. If anything, domestic demand, including both consumption and investment, has been getting worse in the last couple of months after the end of the Chinese New Year holiday in February. And I think the housing bust plays a central role in dragging down domestic demand.
5: And most of us around the world are kind of dealing with these cost of living issues. Is that the case in China as well? Is that what Chinese consumers are worried about, or do they have other concerns?
6: Well, cost of living is always a concern, but you know, inflation has been so muted in China. So relative to the consumers in other countries, it's less of a concern for Chinese consumers. The biggest drain on Chinese households now still comes from domestic, the weaknesses of domestic economy. Again, very much because of the housing bubble burst, domestic demand has been very weak. People's income growth has slowed down. Their consumption has slowed down. And because of the housing bust, people are seeing their housing wealth shrink. All of these factors are weighing on consumption. And we're seeing Chinese households' consumption growth really slow down quite dramatically in recent quarters.
5: It'll be interesting to see what happens with those Chinese inflation data over the next few months. Tianli Huang, Senior Fellow at the Peterson Institute for International Economics, thanks very much for joining us. You're with World Business Report from the BBC World Service. Now, the BBC's Leanna Byrne has been speaking to Cecilia Chu, the founder of one of Southeast Asia's fastest-growing fintech companies, Utrip, in today's edition of Business Daily. She tells Leanna how she went from a failed first startup and hundreds of investor rejections to building a company that processes billions of dollars in payments each year.
11: For investors to believe that a business that never charge fees whatsoever to customers with no markups, it's going to be a great business. It's not easy to convince investors on that front. But for me, I think being a entrepreneur is, you know, sometimes it means you have to be a contrarian.
5: And if you want to hear more of that interview, search for our recently relaunched Business Daily on bbc.com or wherever you get your podcasts. Susan Schmidt from Exchange Capital Resources in Chicago is still with us. A couple of market stories, Susan. Oracle results, they were due out after the bell. They come out, and what did they show?
9: Oracle results came out. They slightly beat investor estimates on the revenue and the EPS, but importantly, they talked about future growth and future orders. And that future orders number has gone up yet again, emphasizing that there is demand for their new AI database services. So remember that Oracle is repositioning itself from just a software provider to managing that entire infrastructure around AI, being that hyperscaler with databases and all of the GPUs that people are trying very hard to buy from NVIDIA and other companies. And Oracle is saying that they'll be one of the lead providers of that compute power. And Oracle coming out saying, again, demand in that space continues to be very high. They've had a 15% demand just since the last quarter. This continues to be a growth story for them.
5: And despite all the hype over AI and the big IPOs that we have on the horizon, it has been a tough few days for tech stocks and for the Nasdaq, hasn't it?
9: It has been, and this is going to definitely influence investors' perspective tomorrow as the market opens. We have seen tech stocks particularly move back and forth over the last couple of days. They're very sensitive to interest rates, as we've had some concern over inflation rates in the U.S. and what will happen with interest rates longer term. That's buffeted them, and as well, concerns over long-term demand for this compute power. So Oracle's results today addressing some of that, we should see that temper the market movement in tech tomorrow.
5: And Susan, I wanted to ask you about an interesting report in Bloomberg, Starbucks exploring options for its Japanese businesses, including a potential stake sale or possibly an IPO. What did you make of that? Japan is a big market for Starbucks, isn't it?
9: Japan is a big market for Starbucks. It's 9% of its global store base. However, those stores are not as profitable as some of the other areas. So it's not the same percentage. It's only about 3% of its overall market cap. So not the same percentage there. Remember that Starbucks has a new CEO. They're working hard on repositioning, trying to reinvigorate the North American market. And I think this is really a story of capital allocation and what they want to do. So nothing confirmed by the company yet. We're still waiting to hear, but rumors are that they're at least investigating this, and investors like to know that the management team is taking a hard look at strategy and capital allocation, making sure they get the best returns.
5: Okay, one to watch. And Nike, a huge sports company, of course, it's the official kit supplier for a quarter of all the teams at the Soccer World Cup, and yet it's had a stock downgrade right before the World Cup starts on Thursday. Tell us about that.
9: So, downgraded by an investment house that had been very positive on the potential for Nike's growth and going forward. Nike, again, another company that's in a turnaround situation, has had a lot of competition enter into its space. When you think about Nike shoes, now you're also thinking Adidas, Puma, On, Hoka. And so Nike, having a struggle over the last year or two or more, having to keep their shoes on the shelves, get them moving, be a highlighter for the consumers. They come in with a lot of competition around. Certainly the Nike merchandise that will be available during the World Cup will be very popular. But even if we count up all the jerseys that could be sold and say they get a third of the market, that only adds about 600, 700 million to the overall revenue of Nike, which is 51 billion. And so it's not enough to move the needle. RBC is the brokerage house that downgraded Nike today, not to a negative, merely to a sector perform. Coming off their overly, now, as they say it, optimistic view of growth. It's just going to take a little bit longer for Nike to get that sales growth back on track.
5: Okay, well, staying with the World Cup, tomorrow, Thursday, it will officially begin. 48 teams competing across 16 cities in three countries, Canada, Mexico, and the US. Businesses will be hoping to make some money from the event, of course, but with ticket prices high and protests planned, how are they feeling about it? My colleague James Reynolds has been speaking to Rocio, a tour operator in Mexico City, Giu, a general manager of Berber Street Food in New York, and first Rocco, the owner of Cafe Diplomatico in Toronto.
12: There's been a lot of warning people. There's going to be an influx of people, road closures, traveling times will be extended. Our suppliers are calling us saying that they're not delivering on game dates. Personally, I don't see the influx of all these people. I don't see how we're not going to be able to handle it like we handle it any other time when there's the Blue Jays or baseball team that is down the road that holds 50,000, 60,000 fans. It would be business as usual for me. But there seems to be this preoccupation that having FIFA in our city is going to cause us some issues.
13: Thanks, Rocco. Let's go to New York City and to Gia. What's it like having the World Cup in your city?
14: we're excited. It's a great opportunity. But, you know, New York City, it's interesting. The whole U.S. sports culture is quite unique. The soccer is probably not the most popular. You know, they have American football and the basketball. The NBA finals playing, the New York Knicks hasn't been in the final for like decades. So everyone's kind of focused on basketball in the city right now. We're excited about World Cup, but I'm waiting to see kind of when the vibe, you know, becomes more hyped.
13: Let's cross to Mexico City, to Rocio. Rocio, Mexico has hosted the World Cup twice before. You get the opening match as well in this tournament. How are you responding to the World Cup arriving once again on your doorstep?
15: Well, for us, it's a little bit different. Our company, since many months ago,

0: location of the city and stadiums and airports should be allocated to the causes that these guys are protesting for. Because the city has invested so much money in painting everything. They spent a lot of money on putting flowers in the sidewalks, and they're not giving money to the actual important thing.
1: Rossiya, what will you be doing on opening day?
0: The World Cup, the match is happening in the south of the city. So for us, we're going to run the regular tours that we usually run. Business is down, to be honest. It should be like the general feeling is that we don't have people. Restaurants are empty, hotels are empty, tour operators are empty. So we are actually not experiencing this boom of people that that we should be experiencing.
1: Rocco, your business is an Italian cafe and restaurant. Yet Italy, for the third time in a row, has not qualified for the World Cup. How does that affect you personally and your enjoyment of a tournament?
2: I'm fortunate to have Canada in the World Cup, so I still have a lot of passion. The phrase now is Forza Canada.
1: Forza Canada, go Canada.
2: There you go.
3: Forza Canada. Susan Schmidt from Exchange Capital Resources is still with us. Susan, some quite negative views there from businesses in all three countries.
4: There is a difference, and I think it is really interesting to see how the World Cup is impacting those local economies. We're seeing quite a difference, and also a interesting dynamic that, as we just heard in Mexico City, a lot of the tour operators, restaurateurs, etc., despite an influx of people for those World Cup games, aren't seeing the benefit of that. That concentration of consumer is really focused around football and football only.
3: And Susan, you're in Chicago, which, for reasons that escape me, is not a World Cup city.
4: I know.
3: Are you having
4: very disappointing
3: FOMO
4: for us? Yes, we are having FOMO. We had a nice game between the US and Germany, a friendly game last weekend, but that's all we get.
3: Oh, dear. 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Thanks for joining us, Susan Schmidt. And that's all from this edition of World Business Report. I'm Gideon Long. 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
5: News with David Harper. The US Defense Secretary Pete Hegseth has said key facilities in Iran will be targeted by US strikes over the coming hours, following President Trump's earlier announcement of a new wave of attacks. US Central Command has confirmed what it called additional self-defense strikes against multiple Iranian targets were now underway. Mr. Hegseth told reporters that Iran had so far refused to make a deal.
6: Iran has a chance to make a good deal, a great deal. To codify what they said they've been willing to do, and they haven't been willing to do it. So, as President Trump said, they've been tapped.

0: Pope Leo offered his formal blessing to the highest spire of the church, which first began construction 144 years ago.
1: Esta iglesia,
2: this church,
1: es un único edificio compuesto
2: is a single building made of many stones,
1: una casa que crece con constancia lo largo de
2: a house that grows steadily over the years, following a single plan.
1: Todos nosotros somos las piedras.
2: We are all the living stones of this edifice,
1: como fundamento,
2: which has Christ as its foundation.
0: Although the building is not yet finished, the recent completion of its Tower of Jesus Christ makes it the tallest church in the world. The event is timed to mark the 100th anniversary of the death of the Basilica's renowned architect Gaudi, at whose tomb Pope Leo lit a candle. The Pope's visit to the city has been met with great fanfare. Stephen Burgeon is a freelance journalist in Barcelona. He told James Menendez about the Pope's visit and the church.
3: I would be lying if I said there had been, you know, a massive excitement about this. I think, obviously, everyone's, you know, a papal visit is a big event, and it's been played up. I haven't felt that, you know, thousands and thousands of people have been flooding into the streets for it. There were about, for his short journey to the Sagrada Familia, there were about 70,000 people lining the short route, you know, which is impressive, but only a couple of weeks ago, 650,000 people turned out to salute the Barcelona Football Club for winning the league. This is not the most religious of cities, I would say.
4: Well, it also says something about modern priorities, doesn't it? The Pope blessed the tower. I mean, that's the completion of one stage of the cathedral. I mean, this has been a real saga, hasn't it?
3: Well, I think it's a major stage in terms of what you will see of the building, in terms of the skyline. It's reached its maximum height. The change has actually, I think, in the last few months, been quite dramatic. You now see the Sagrada Familia from all sorts of points of the city where you perhaps didn't notice it before. It's a work in progress. There's probably at least another 10 years left to finish one of the facades, and there are other things to do. But I think, as you know, somebody described it, you know, as the icon of the city, I think in that respect, it's complete. It's not getting any taller.
4: Why is it considered the sort of pinnacle of Gaudi's work?
3: Well, I suppose because that's what he felt. I mean, he made all sorts of extraordinary buildings, not only in Barcelona, although most of them are here, apartment buildings for wealthy people. But, you know, he was always very devout. And once he got going on this project, it became the thing that he devoted the last 15 years of his life to, and he did very little other work. But, and it was also on a scale that was quite different from building an apartment.
0: That was Stephen Burgeon in Barcelona. Finally, dogs tend to favour one paw over another, in the same way the owners are right or left-handed. But how can you tell which paw? Well, Italian scientists say they've come up with a new test to find out. We sent our very own news hound, Alfie Habershon, to investigate.
5: We know that most dogs, like people, have a favourite side, or paw, and apparently it can tell you quite a lot about them. Lots of different methods for determining this have been tried over the years, including offering them a handshake to see which paw they put on your palm. But finding a reliable test has proven to be elusive.
6: The problem is that paw preference is task dependent. So it means that there are different ways to measure paw preference, and this could lead to different results.
5: Dr. Marcello Siniscalchi of the University of Bari makes the point that we need to be careful about what exactly we observe the dog doing. For example, I may flick a light switch on with my left hand, even though I'm actually right-handed. But after studying dogs for over 20 years, he's come up with a list of four demanding dog tasks that he says will reveal the answer.
6: You can test using manipulative tasks, using the foot reaching under the bed or some books. You can just use your imagination to create something that dogs have to fight and just to try to use one paw to catch the food.
5: Another recommended task is to give a dog a ball-shaped toy stuffed with food and monitor which paw it's using to hold it still whilst it tries to eat the contents. Other steps include getting your dog to sit alone at the top of the stairs, if you can persuade it to do that.
6: We use also locomotion-based tests. So, for example, the pole, which is used to stepping on stairs or during walking to step off for a transitional platform.
5: And for the owners, it's a chance to understand their pet a little better.
6: Right, pole dogs tend to be less fearful, and researchers have discovered that left pole dogs are more or less to approach ambiguous stimulus, so what is called pessimistic cognitive bias.
5: Dr. Siniskalki and others from the University of Bari are now hoping to collect a large database of paw activity from the owners who are willing to try at home.
0: I am willing. I'm going to go home after this and try and work out if my Alfie, not Alfie Habersham, my dog Alfie, has a right or a left paw, which one he favours most. I have no idea, to be honest. You're listening to The Newsroom from the BBC World Service with me, Charlotte Gallagher, and our top story, the US says it started launching more strikes against multiple targets in Iran.
7: This is the BBC World Service, and for World Book Club, Josie Long speaks to the author, Karen Slaughter.
8: Just like before, her mouth went dry. Just like before, her heart stopped beating. Everything looks small, narrowed to a single tiny point.
9: 28 years after the murder of their mother, a chilling new crime forces two sisters to revisit the night that tore their family apart. From violence to sisterhood.
8: I wanted bright sunlight, this feeling of warmth and safety.
9: And then absolutely sabotage that completely.
8: Exactly.
9: We hear from the author Karen Slaughter as she talks about her best-selling novel, The Good Daughter.
8: As I write more, I'm much more interested in the psychology of why people commit crimes. Who is this going to hurt the most?
7: World Book Club, in half an hour.
10: Hi, I'm Xing Xing.
11: And I'm Simon Jack.
10: And together we host Good Bad Billionaire,
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10: And next on the BBC World Service, the story of the most commercially successful movie director in history.
11: It is, of course, Steven Spielberg, the movie mogul who transformed cinema and kind of invented the blockbuster with Jaws. And no one will want to go in the water again.
10: Find out how he did it on Good Bad Billionaire, coming up right after the news.
12: BBC News with David Harper. The US Defence Secretary Pete Hegseth has said key facilities in Iran will be targeted by US strikes over the coming hours, following President Trump's earlier announcement of a new wave of attacks. US Central Command has confirmed that what it called additional self-defence strikes against multiple Iranian targets were now underway. Iranian media is reporting sounds of explosions around the town of Minab and the Siriq region in southern Iran. The IRNA news agency said explosions had also been heard near the airport in the port city of Bandar Abbas. The UN Nuclear Watchdog's Board of Governors has passed a US-backed resolution telling Iran to declare its remaining enriched uranium stocks and let inspectors verify them. The resolution could complicate Washington's talks with Tehran. The head of football's world governing body, FIFA, has defended the organisation of the World Cup a day before the tournament kicks off. Gianni Infantino said it was unfortunate that a top Somali referee had been barred from entering the US, but that FIFA couldn't control everything. Police in northeastern India say they've recovered the bodies of six people believed to be among a group of civilians abducted a month ago in Manipur state. In Northern Ireland, crowds have gathered for a second night of anti-immigration protests in parts of Belfast following a knife attack by a Sudanese immigrant in which a man was badly injured. Police have been using water cannon to disperse the demonstrators. A US court handling Donald Trump's multi-billion dollar lawsuit against the BBC has thrown out a request from his legal team to replace the presiding judge. They'd argued the judge in the defamation suit couldn't be fair because he'd represented a company in a previous case against Mr. Trump. Pope Leo has presided over a special mass at one of the Roman Catholic Church's most famous monuments, the Sagrada Familia Basilica in Barcelona. The service, which was attended by dignitaries including King Felipe and Spain's Prime Minister Pedro Sanchez, was part of events to inaugurate the tallest tower.
11: A 26-year-old man crouches on a small fishing boat in the middle of the ocean. It's 1974. He's wearing denim cutoffs, long hair, and aviator shades.
10: He's peering through a camera, but the swell is bobbing them up and down, so it won't stay still for a moment. "Q Bruce," he shouts.
11: From beneath the water, a ginormous shark's mouth appears with hundreds of sharp teeth. But just as the shark is launching out of the water, it stops, crashing down awkwardly.
10: It's broken again. The blood drains from our young director's face. "That's another day's shoot ruined," he whispers under his breath. "I'm never going to work again."
11: But he needn't have worried. When it's released, his film will be the highest grossing film ever, and no one will want to go in the water again.
10: Welcome to Good Bad Billionaire from the BBC World Service. Each episode, we pick a billionaire and we find out how they made their money.
11: We take them from zero to their first million, and then from a million onto a billion.
10: My name is Xing Xing, and I'm a journalist, author, and podcaster.
11: And I'm Simon Jack. I'm the BBC's business editor.
10: And you probably live under a rock if you haven't seen one of these guys' films.
11: Yeah, the early years of this are very much my era. So I feel very comfortable with this and very excited about it, because we're talking about Steven Spielberg, the most commercially successful movie director in history.
10: That's right. He is currently worth a cool $7 billion. And he turns 80 this year. Congratulations, Steven. And over a 50-year career, he's made some of the world's most beloved movies. E.T., Indiana Jones, Jurassic Park. That's just to name a few.
11: I've got to say, my parents took me to see Jaws when I was 6 years old.
10: That strikes me as too early
11: to
10: see
11: young.
10: Jaws.
11: I think basically they couldn't get a babysitter, so they just hoped that I'd fall asleep. But I watched the whole thing, terrified. The bit where the head comes out of the hole in the bottom of the boat, the whole place freaked out. It was quite a moment.
10: Were you scared to go into the water after that?
11: I think we all were. I mean, tell me somebody who doesn't go,
10: It really did give sharks a bad rep.
11: And before that, this idea of a summer blockbuster didn't really exist. I mean, he kind of redefined. Now, to some people, they'll say he ruined cinema with this kind of blockbuster idea.
10: This is a business podcast, and we have to talk about business. And actually, I was really surprised to learn Steven Spielberg, despite the fact he pleases so many people in the cinemas, is not a people pleaser. He's actually one of the toughest negotiators in Hollywood.
11: And so we're going to find out who is the man behind some of our favourite films. So let's start. Roll the opening credits.
10: Steven Allen Spielberg was born in 1946 in Cincinnati, Ohio, USA, the eldest child with three younger sisters. His mother, Leah, was a former concert pianist, a free spirit who never said no to Steven, but his father, Arnold, was a very different kind of man. He was one of the first computer engineers, he was stoic, he was a workaholic, and his job meant that the family moved around quite a lot. By age 10, he was in the newly built suburb of Phoenix, Arizona.
11: And Steven Spielberg described himself as a fearful kid, and the first film he ever saw was The Greatest Show on Earth. He was terrified by the movie's train crash, so age 12, he recreated it repeatedly with his own model trains. Then he got the idea to film it with his dad's little 8mm movie camera so he could watch the film over and over again. He said, "I was able to, I think, intuitively wrest back control of my fear. It would calm me down." That's super interesting.
10: That's a really interesting insight into a director's psychology, because I think you do have to be a bit of a control freak to be a movie director. Well, around the same time, he became a Boy Scout. He made it to Eagle Scout. That's the highest rank attainable. Only about 4% of Scouts ever make it there. And his first film was a movie he made at the age of 12 to fulfill the photography merit badge. It was a 3-minute Western called The Last Gunfight. And his fellow Scouts went absolutely bananas for the movie. The applause, the laughter, it made him feel like he really wanted to do that again, to please again.
11: And at 13, he made a 40-minute war film called Escape to Nowhere with his classmates as actors. And that film won first prize in a statewide competition.
10: As a teenager, Steven made over a dozen short films using his dad's camera. And by 17, he'd written, directed, and edited his first feature-length film called Firelight, a sci-fi that was kind of a dry run for what would later become Close Encounters of the Third Kind.
11: Boo, boo, boo, boo, boo.
10: And that's the iconic, a tone that the aliens make?
11: We sent it into space for the aliens to see whether we could actually communicate with them.
10: Well, Steven composed the score for Firelight himself on the clarinet, and his mum then created sheet music, which was then performed by the high school marching band. And the film even had its own premiere. He got it into its local cinema in Phoenix. His dad hired it for the evening, and he sold 500 tickets at $1 each. but the profit only just about covered his costs.
11: Now, years later, Tom Hanks would later describe Steven's personality as the AV, audiovisual guy in school. You know, the guy who brings the movie projectors round, knows how to thread the film onto them. Not normally the most popular kid in class. And Steven has said himself, I was so sort of ostracized in that last year of high school that the camera became my defensive weapon. And his outsider status ran deeper. His family was Jewish, and in suburban Phoenix, this made Steven the target of some anti-Semitic bullying. And because of this, he had quite a complicated relationship with his Judaism. He said, I wanted to be like everyone else. I wanted to be a Gentile, like non-Jewish, with the same intensity that I wanted to be a filmmaker.
10: And this would make Steven feel like an outsider for the rest of his life. However, his sister Anne has said that despite being a nerd, he had more friends than he remembers. I don't think he realized the crushes that some girls had on him. He really had an incredible personality. He could make people do things. He made everything he was going to do sound like you wished you were part of it.
11: That's such a brilliant quality to have, isn't it? Because doing a movie, you'll have to lead a huge team of multidisciplinary people. But Steven's parents divorced in 1965. That was the year he was graduating from high school. He wasn't a high-achieving student. He was rejected twice from the University of Southern California's film school, the most prestigious film program in Hollywood. Instead, he studied film production at California State College, Long Beach.
10: There's a story that Steven has told many times, and every time he tells it, it's slightly different. As a university student, Steven snuck off during a Universal Studios tour by hiding in a bathroom, then spent the day wandering around the lot watching productions be made. After impressing a guy called Chuck Silvers, he was given a 3-day pass. On the fourth day, he says, he dressed in a suit and the security guard waved him in. And that summer, he hung out every day and became an unofficial apprentice at Universal Studios, which he described as a film school inside a studio. But in reality, when he was 16, his dad had pulled some strings and he knew someone at Universal and he arranged that first visit with Chuck. Steven and Chuck stayed in touch and Steven came back during summers in college.
11: Yeah.
10: So boy, he knows how to spin a yarn, doesn't he?
11: Yeah, even about himself. Meanwhile, he was getting poor grades at university. He dropped out after 2 years. Now, I've lost count of the number of our billionaires who dropped out of college.
10: But crucially, he didn't drop out of Stanford.
11: No, he didn't. Instead, in 1968, he made a short film called Amblin.
10: And that film was screened at the Atlanta Film Festival, where it impressed executives at Universal, a massive film studio. Sid Sheinberg, then the head of Universal's television department, signed Steven to a 7-year contract as a TV director. Now, bear in mind, Steven at this point is just 21 years old, making him the youngest director ever to be signed to a long-term contract by a major Hollywood studio.
11: Yeah, but he's doing a job of work over the next few years. He directed episodes of TV shows. He was paid $275 a week, including, interesting fact, pub quiz fact, this one, he directed the pilot episode of Columbo. Ooh, I can see that definitely being a pub quiz
10: question. That's a good one.
11: Then in 1971, he made a TV movie, a thriller called Duel. And it did so well that Universal decided to give it a theatrical release, like put it in cinemas. And it was so good, I agree with that, that at a party thrown by Francis Ford Coppola, a young George Lucas hid in a bedroom to watch it. At the first commercial break, he ran downstairs saying, Francis, you've got to come and see this movie. This guy is really good.
10: What I wouldn't give to be at that party. Imagine, you're just wandering around trying to find the bathroom and then you come across George Lucas.
11: It's well worth a watch, though. It's brilliant.
10: What is it about?
11: It's about a truck which develops a monstrous personality. So this guy is driving along in his car and he just overtakes this truck and they kind of honk at each other. And he doesn't think any more of it. And this truck then begins to hunt him down, trying to kill him, basically. And it's

0: gripping.
1: Well, the success of Duel convinced two producers, Richard Zanuck and David Brown, to let Stephen direct his first theatrical feature film at the age of just 24, The Sugarland Express, starring Goldie Hawn. Now, the film didn't do that well, but more importantly, he impressed its producers. So Richard and David immediately hired Stephen to direct another film, this time about a shark.
0: Oh, this film, of course, was Jaws. It was incredibly difficult to make. Stephen was 26 at this time. He described it as a living nightmare. Two of the lead actors in it, Robert Shaw and Richard Dreyfuss, had a massive feud. And of course, the biggest issue was the ocean, which was nearly impossible to film on. They had three mechanical sharks. They cost $250,000 to build. And they were nicknamed Bruce. But they hadn't been tested in salt water, so in the sea they broke down constantly. This caused huge delays, the production ran way behind schedule, it went massively over the original $4 million budget and cost $12 million.
1: During filming, Stephen thought Jaws would be the end of his career. Universal's Sid Sheinberg sat him down and said, "Look, this is a disaster. I don't know what to do, except we could pull the plug right now. We could take our losses. I'm going to let you make the call." But, and this is a very crucial but, Stephen decided to continue.
0: This feels like one of his sliding doors moments that really determined the entire future of our billionaires.
1: And also the movie industry in a way.
0: Yeah, I mean, necessity often the mother of invention. Because the mechanical sharks rarely worked, he was forced to turn the shark into something like an unseen presence, like a bit like, you know, the alien in Alien. Instead, he used clever camera angles. And there's a legendary editor called Werner Fields, who basically was tasked with kind of keeping the, you know, rather unconvincing mechanical shark out of the shot. And it was that and John Williams' amazing score that made it this kind of really menacing unseen presence. Jaws is not just a sort of shark film. I think Jaws is one of the top five films of any kind ever made.
1: Of all time.
0: Of all time.
1: What makes it so good, in your opinion?
0: It's so taut, and it became an unimaginable success. It was released in 1975, became the highest grossing film of all time, up to that point ever. It brought in $480 million at the box office. Stephen's earnings, though, a little more modest. His fee for directing would probably have only been in the tens of thousands of dollars.
1: But more importantly, Stephen's agent renegotiated his deal just before the film opened and got Stephen 5% of the profits, known in the business as points. Now, points are usually shares of net profit rather than gross revenue, and often they're paid only after investors get back their costs. Remember this because it will become important later. So Stephen was only able to collect about $3 million, but this is what made him a millionaire. And for a 28-year-old in 1975, this made him Hollywood rich.
0: Yeah, we're going to come back to that gross and net on movies, massively important for this industry a little bit later. But let us go from a million to a billion. Basically, Jaws changed Hollywood. It was the first ever summer blockbuster. From then on, rather than tens of millions at the box office, they now were hoping to take hundreds of millions. And importantly for Stephen, Jaws' success established him as Hollywood's most valuable young director. Universal Studios offered him Jaws 2, but he turned it down. A wise move, in my view.
1: Instead, he made his next movie with Columbia Pictures. And I have to confess, I haven't actually watched Stephen's second film, which was Close Encounters of a Third Kind.
0: You haven't seen it?
1: No,
0: it's absolutely amazing.
1: And it's funny because I love all the films and TV shows that came after it. X-Files, you know, things like that were clearly inspired by this alien film. And again, he made a massive hit. On a $20 million budget, the film grossed over $300 million worldwide. That is huge. He'd negotiated 17.5% of the net profit, but this only worked out at around $5 million after the studio recouped their costs. And it actually saved Columbia, who had been deep in debt and were facing bankruptcy.
0: This is a fascinating story. George Lucas, director of Star Wars, but by the way, we've covered him on Good Bad Billionaire, actually took some of his profits from that film. George had visited Stephen while he was filming Close Encounters. And as I say, George was making a little film called Star Wars at the time. He was nervous it wasn't going to be a hit. And on the Close Encounters set, comparing the movies, George felt even more concerned. "I don't like the look of what this guy's doing. He's too good." So George asked to trade points with Stephen. George would give him 2.5% of Star Wars if Stephen gave him 2.5% of Close Encounters. And Stephen said, "Sure, I'll gamble with that. Great." And even though Close Encounters were a hit, it was nothing like the monster that was Star Wars, which grossed raised $775 million. So Stephen did pretty well off that little bet.
1: I can't imagine the conversation that Stephen, George and their lawyers and agents must have had when these two guys call their teams up to be like, hey, we made a little gamble, we made a bet. It's pretty fun.
0: Exactly.
1: Lots of hand-wringing, I think.
0: Well, I guess no one cared until it became a monster hit, right?
1: So this is very true. Yeah. Well, after a brief dud, the film 1941, he has two more ginormous creative and commercial hits. First of all, Raiders of the Lost Ark. Indiana Jones, of course. This is the collaboration he did with George Lucas, which grossed $354 million. And that film was made with Paramount, where Stephen's directing fee was $1 million. But crucially, the deal guaranteed him gross points. Now, another little explainer, net points means you're paid from the money left after all the costs are deducted. So studios can deduct production costs, they can deduct marketing, distribution, internal costs, etc., etc. The list goes on. So getting net points often produces very little income for a director.
0: Yeah, it's very interesting this, because often for lots of reasons, including tax, lots of films don't end up making much of a net profit. Whereas gross points means you're paid from the gross revenue, i.e. the total money earned before most deductions. It's very hard to manipulate. You earn money as soon as the film starts making money. Gross points are incredibly valuable and they're not given away easily by the studios. Stephen was one of the first directors to get gross points. According to George, all the other studios got very upset with Paramount for making that deal.
1: Well, Stephen is actually an infamously hard negotiator. The editor-in-chief of Variety has said, it's as tough to make a deal with him as anyone in history. The New Yorkers described him as an unusually tough businessman, a ferocious, canny, obsessively secret negotiator, and not a terribly generous one. If you remember his own sister, Anne, she's a filmmaker too. She said, he's a very tough bargainer. He's a hard man to deal with on those things. There are times I'd be tempted to take things other places where I know I would get a better deal. So he doesn't even go easy on his own sister.
0: And it's quite interesting that, because sometimes you think, oh, the creative, whatever, they don't care about the money side of it. He clearly does. And for his next film, E.T., gross points, which we just discussed, became incredibly lucrative because it became the highest grossing film ever, again, at the time, taking nearly $800 million, beating Star Wars. And for E.T., he was back with Universal, but this time he negotiated a new clause in his contract to control the release of the VHS version of the movie. Remember VHSs? And split the profit. When E.T. went to video in 1988, the sales added an extra $70 million to his earnings. Now, E.T., I'm sure you've seen the film, was actually influenced by his parents' divorce, and the character was actually based on an imaginary friend he created. He said, this is a friend who could be the brother I never had and a father I didn't feel I had anymore.
1: Come on, I think you can do the E.T. voice. I bet you can do the E.T. voice.
0: God, can I do it? No, hang on.
1: Cast your mind back to the...
0: E.T. phone home. I can't know.
1: That is good, although you've given E.T. a British accent.
0: Have I?
1: Well, I think it's quite rare. I think it's quite sweet that he based E.T. on his parents' divorce. He's clearly quite a sensitive guy too.
0: Yeah, he's sensitive. There's a slight, I mean, if there's one criticism of him, something a little saccharine, some people would say about it.
1: And that's something that his films have also been criticised for by film critics, that they veer on sentimentality. They're very sweet, aren't they?
0: Yeah.
1: So at this point, Stephen was also becoming more than just a director. Maybe he was inspired by his good friend George Lucas, but he also set up his own production company named Amblin after that short film we discussed. Stephen was now the boss with about 50 staff, and through Amblin, he added the revenue stream of executive producer for major films, including Gremlins, Back to the Future, and Who Framed Roger Rabbit, an underrated classic in my eyes.
0: Ah, yes. Jessica Rabbit was a big heartthrob to me in my youth.
1: Well, Amblin also got Stephen into TV, which included cartoons and the incredibly successful drama ER, which ran for 331 episodes. Another pub trivia question, I think.
0: Yeah.
1: Well, by the mid-1980s, Stephen increasingly refused a traditional director's fee. Instead, he was betting on the success of his films by negotiating gross points. He said, I'm a gambler. I love gambling to see what's going to make it and what is not.
0: Now, we're going to skip over the next few films, although we should pause briefly maybe on the second Indiana Jones movie because it got him his second wife. His first wife, Amy Irving, was an actress he met in 1976 during an audition for Close Encounters. Their relationship has been described as tempestuous and troubled over the next decade. They broke up, got back together, eventually married in 1985 and had a son together.
1: But in 1989, the couple divorced, and their settlement is one of the most expensive in history, estimated at $100 million. His second wife, Kate Capshaw, was the actress in Indiana Jones and the Temple of Doom, mm-hmm. if you ever wondered what happened to her. They married in 1991 after she converted to Judaism for him, and they'd go on to have five children together, two of whom are African-American and adopted. In an interview, she said, "We were watching Indiana Jones and the Temple of Doom the other night on television. I turned to Stephen and I said, 'What happened to my career after that movie?' He said, 'You weren't supposed to have a career. You were supposed to be with me.' And it's true. My focus was on Stephen and a large family." I'm not sure I would personally react that well if that's what my husband told me about my own career. But, you know, clearly they're very happy together.
0: Yeah. Well, Stephen credits Kate's conversion to Judaism as bringing himself back to Judaism. And soon after, he connected creatively with his faith by directing the Holocaust film 1993's Schindler's List. While filming Schindler's List, Stephen said that he cried all the time. It was, in his words, the most personal film I've ever made because it was something I was so ashamed of. It's a 3-hour black and white movie about the Holocaust. It's a hard watch. Stephen was convinced it would lose money. Even the budget was just $22 million. But he needn't have worried. The film grossed over $320 million worldwide.
1: However, he actually gave away his profits for the movie, saying, "I was unwilling to keep it because it was blood money." In fact, Schindler's List was the film that got him into philanthropy. After the film, he set up two foundations. One gives grants to Holocaust and Jewish continuity projects, and the other records testimonies from Holocaust survivors. However, he said he mostly gives anonymously because of his faith. He said, "A rabbi sat me down and told me, 'You know, if you put your name on everything, it goes unrecognized by God.' I said, 'Really? So 80% of what I give is anonymous, and the other 20% is only where my name can help attract other monies," which is a really interesting approach to philanthropy.
0: Yeah, no, obviously he can be a mustering point for other donors, can't he, if he discloses that he's one. Well, Schindler's List won Stephen his first Oscar awards for Best Director and Best Picture, and that brought him a new kind of credibility. He was a hit maker, but hadn't been really recognised creatively. But, of course, he wasn't done with blockbusters quite yet. The same year that Schindler's List came out, something quite different, Jurassic Park. Now, Jurassic Park became the highest grossing film ever at the time. I seem to be saying that quite a lot as we go through this.
1: It's a common refrain in this
0: episode. Basically, he keeps breaking his own records. And it grossed over $914 million worldwide. Stephen and Universal were essentially 50-50 partners on this film. So he was getting money as both a director and as a producer through Amblin. Altogether, he made about $250 million from the film, by far the most an individual had ever made from a movie or any other unit of entertainment that we can find at that time.
1: Well, Jurassic Park also made him money long after the popcorn had been swept off the cinema floors and people had been ushered out. Before the film, Universal had been worried about Stephen being poached by Time Warner, another studio. So to keep Stephen sweet, his old mentor, Sid Sheinberg, devised one of the most unusual deals in Hollywood. Stephen has a habit of racking these up. He would become, and this is so fun, creative consultant for Universal Studios theme parks. And his job was helping to design elements of the parks as well as the rides. I mean, I'm sorry, this sounds like a dream job. In exchange, he would get 2% of all park ticket revenue plus a portion of park concession receipts. And now this really is a phenomenal deal. Stephen takes home about $30 million every single year, and he signed that deal in perpetuity. So
0: wow.
1: It means he gets it forever.
0: I wish someone would offer me a deal where I get $30 million a year for the rest of my life.
1: Imagine every single ticket you buy to Universal Studios, a tiny bit of that goes into Steven Spielberg's pockets.
0: Gosh, so, you know, given all of that, it's really not surprising that in 1994, Forbes declared Stephen a billionaire age 46.
1: It's a good thing Stephen had a lot of cash floating around because he's about to get into one of the most expensive businesses in the industry, owning his own studio. So let's take Steven Spielberg beyond a billion. After Schindler's List came out, he took a 3-year break from directing to found a company called DreamWorks SKG. The S stands for Spielberg, the K for ex-Disney chair Jeffrey Katzenberg, and the G for music mogul David Geffen. And we've already covered some of this story, by the way, in our David Geffen episode. The three men put in their own money, $33.3 million each, plus $2 billion of other people's money.
0: I remember this being founded at the time. It was like a big, huge deal. It was kind of like money and the creative industries coming together. But Starting a studio is a much bigger gamble than a production company. This is the first new big studio in a generation. The other ones were all established for work.

0: Jurassic Park sequel, The Lost World, which was for Universal. But even Saving Private Ryan was a co-production with Paramount. And as Jeffrey Katzenberg put it, having half of something Steven's excited about is better than having none.
1: That's a great quote. DreamWorks released a number of hits, but for every hit, there was at least one flop. And in fact, DreamWorks was on the verge of bankruptcy several times, and the studio began to sort of fall apart.
0: And in 2006, Steven and his partners sold DreamWorks to Viacom, the parent company of Paramount, for $1.6 billion. Steven stayed on as a key creative partner, but it wasn't a happy marriage. 2 years after the deal, Paramount released Steven from his contract. He relaunched DreamWorks as an independent production company.
1: So he continued directing high-profile films, including Lincoln, Bridge of Spies, and The Fablemans, which was semi-autobiographical. And not much of a film, if you ask me. I'm allowed to be a critic here. I thought it was terrible. Anyway, to this day, Steven remains the highest grossing director of all time. His films have grossed over $10 billion at the box office.
0: And in 2017, he had the opportunity to be bought out of his theme park deal for the huge lump sum of between $500 million and $1 billion. But Steven chose to keep that deal, leaving him with one of the most lucrative ongoing revenue streams in Hollywood, and maybe the only one that involves roller coasters.
1: So that's where our billionaire's story ends. On the Good Bad Billionaire podcast, we've also scored him on a set of billionaire categories: wealth, controversy, power and legacy. You can find that by searching for Good Bad Billionaire wherever you get your podcasts.
0: There we also have over 80 episodes exploring the lives of the super rich, from celebrities to CEOs.
1: Good Bad Billionaire is a BBC Studios production for the BBC World.
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9: BBC News with David Harper. The US Defense Secretary Pete Hegseth has said key facilities in Iran will be targeted by US strikes over the coming hours, following President Trump's earlier announcement of a new wave of attacks. US Central Command has confirmed that what it called additional self-defense strikes against multiple Iranian targets were now underway. From Washington, Tom Bateman is following developments.
10: What we were getting in the hours before this was an increasingly robust sounding message from the administration overall, because Pete Hegseth was in Florida. He'd been meeting with the US Central Command commander, and he came out of that meeting reiterating Mr. Trump's message that they were going to bomb the Iranians tonight, accusing the Iranians of sort of dragging their feet over the negotiations, suggesting that this would be military pressure in response to force them into making a deal, and saying that in effect, this was negotiation through bombs by the Americans, as he put it. And I think we're seeing that tactic put into action tonight.
9: Iranian news agencies are reporting that explosions have been heard around the city of Minab, as well as the Sirik region in southern Iran, near the strategic Strait of Hormuz waterway.

0: Yeah, in the campaign.
1: Yes.
0: Karen, I want to say thank you so much for talking to me today and for answering all the questions. I'm afraid we do need to leave it there. Next time, Harriet will be joined by acclaimed American novelist Rachel Kushner. She'll be answering questions about her novel The Mars Rim, set inside a women's prison in California. A story of incarceration, poverty, violence and survival, told through the life of Romy Hall, a young mother serving two life sentences for killing her stalker. And after that, South African writer Karen Jennings will be joining us to answer your questions about an island. If you'd like your questions on the show, email us at worldbookclub@bbc.co.uk or message us on our official Instagram page at BBC World Book Club. And in the meantime, a reminder that wherever you get your podcasts, there are more than 260 other World Book Clubs you can download, with a plethora of crime and thriller authors if this has left you hungry for more. But for now, from me, Josie Lung, and producer Elizabeth Ann Duffy, thank you to our sound engineer, Neva Misirian. Thank you for being part of BBC World Book Club, and an especially massive thank you to this month's guest.
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2: News with David Harper. The US military has launched a wave of new strikes on Iran after President Trump said American forces would hit the country hard. The US Defense Secretary Pete Hegseth said key facilities in Iran would be targeted after President Trump accused Tehran of taking too long to sign a peace deal. Tomas Morgan reports from Washington.
3: Iranian media are reporting explosions in the south near the strategic Strait of Hormuz, while air defenses have been activated in Tehran. The US military said in a social media post the attacks were in a response to Iran's unwarranted continued aggression. The tit-for-tat attacks between the two sides intensified after Iran downed an American helicopter on Monday, accusing the US of violating the ceasefire. The Trump administration is getting impatient, accusing the Iranians of dragging their feet in peace talks.
2: In response to the latest US strikes, Iran's military command has declared the Strait of Hormuz closed to all vessels and said any traffic would be targeted. But US Central Command has insisted that commercial ships are continuing to transit the strait. Meanwhile, the sound of explosions has been reported around the city of Minab, as well as the Siddiq region in southern Iran. The head of football's world governing body, FIFA, has sought to defend the organisation of the World Cup a day before the tournament kicks off. At a news conference in Mexico City, Gianni Infantino said FIFA weren't kings of the world ruling over governments and couldn't control everything.
4: It's not easy when you have 300,000 accredited people, majority of which from outside of the US, to process them, to vet them. You don't know. Unfortunately, our world is, you know, a very aggressive world, and security goes above everything, and you need to respect the decisions which are taken. And when I say to chill, I don't